unfortunate things happened there, which is why there was such an exit. There was no testimony, no glory, no water, no food, and no hope. Why would a person return to a place of emptiness, bad memories, and bitterness? Clearly, the new life wasn't working out as well as the individual thought it should have. There were rules and laws that would have brought life and peace had they remained. But the fact that discipline, discipleship, and true sonship couldn't be attained, it caused the poor person to go back to a way that was familiar, even though miserable. We're looking at a person who doesn't understand their God purpose in the earth. One who doesn't understand that no matter how much Bible is understood, they must yield to the plan of God with no mixture of self. This is a person who doesn't understand how to come into kingship and authority of Jesus Christ. The anointing of Christ as both king and priest is a central idea here. And it is a central theme in our Christian theology. It reflects his unique role in fulfilling Old Testament prophecies and establishing a new covenant. Now, this dual anointing signifies his authority and his role as mediator, as well as his fulfillment of the messianic expectations. Kingly anointing, people of God, is the concept of anointing of king. Got to anoint a king. And it's deeply rooted in the Old Testament, where kings were anointed with oil as a sign of divine appointment and empowerment. This practice was seen in the anointing of Saul. 1 Samuel chapter 10, verses 1 and 6. Then Samuel took a flask of oil, poured it on Saul's head, kissed him, and said, "Has not the Lord anointed you ruler over his inheritance?" Verse 6. "Then the Spirit of the Lord will rush upon you, and you will prophesy with them, and you will be transformed into a different person." And David, 1 Samuel 16 and 13 says, "So Samuel took the horn of oil and anointed him in the presence of his brothers. And the Spirit of the Lord rushed up on David and him from that day forward." The anointing of Christ as king is prophesied in Psalms and the prophets, where the Messiah is depicted as a sovereign ruler. Let's take a look at Psalm chapter 2, verses 6 and 7. The Bible declares, "I have installed my king on Zion, upon my holy mountain. I will proclaim the decree spoken to me by the Lord. You are my son. Today, I have become your father." When you take on the kingly anointing that God already gave you, he gave it to you at the time of the cross, going to hell and resurrecting. You are carrying an anointing that does not have to be explained to anyone. That anointing shows up. To anoint means to smear something or someone with oil. It is an act of consecration. It is the presence of the Holy Spirit and his activities in someone's life. It is the overflowing life of Jesus,
which imparts supernatural strength, enabling an individual to perform a special task or function in an office or a calling. Now, in ancient times, God would anoint an individual to function effectively in a particular ministerial function, activity, role. Such ministerial offices include this kingly anointing that says you will perform under the anointing or auspices of the Holy Ghost. Let's talk about this kingly anointing. Romans 5 and verse 17. I must go here. For if by one man's offense death reigned by one, much more they which receive abundance of grace and the gift of righteousness shall reign in life by one, Jesus Christ. Let's take a look at Revelation chapter 5, verse 10. Revelation chapter 5, verse 10 says, and hast made us unto our God kings and priests, and we shall reign on earth. Please remember that the whole earth, all creation, is waiting on us to manifest. We are the sons of God. We are to manifest. Our kingly anointing is an anointing for ruling and reigning. And every believer has been anointed by Jesus Christ to reign in kingship. The kingly anointing is an anointing for dominion and government. Understand this. This kingly anointing is an anointing for prevailing and not being defeated. Under this kind of anointing, you are given influence that has been delegated to you from heaven. This kingly anointing has the strength and power to push back the forces of darkness and absolutely take new ground. So now, what the kingly anointing does, it recovers things that have been lost. So when Saul received the kingly anointing, he recovered all that he was looking for. That's in 1 Samuel 10 and 2. In 1 Samuel 10 and 3, the kingly anointing gives the power to go forward and make progress in life. In 1 Samuel 10 and 4, the kingly anointing brings respect for the carrier. In 1 Samuel 10 and 5, and I must hurry, the kingly anointing establishes someone in God's presence. And in 1 Samuel 10 and 5, it also says that this kingly anointing connects you with greatness. I only have about 2.5 minutes, and this will be part one because I don't have time to move on. But what I want to get across to you is that what Jesus died for was to bring us into life everlasting and eternally. And in this earth, we have authority that has been given to us through the Holy Ghost by the blood of Jesus Christ. People of God, we're losing family members. The churches are diminishing in population. People don't want to hear the gospel of Jesus Christ. But because you carry the kingly anointing of Jesus Christ, you must take on the kingly mentality. You've got to have a kingdom heart. You cannot allow yourself to misuse this anointing. You cannot allow yourself to govern under this anointing by harassing people or by becoming their ruler
rather than the ruler in the earth over the things that God has already delegated to you. You cannot use it to hurt people with. You have to understand that you are in the presence of the Lord, carrying the anointing that He gave to you. I have far to go, and I have much more to give you, but my time is up now for this particular broadcast. But we're going to talk about divine appointments and authority and empowerment and relationship and the role of the Holy Spirit. But as of today, I thank you so very much. I hope that I've sparked something in you that will make you look forward to the next broadcast of Today's Word Is. Let's pray. Father God, in the name of Jesus, we say thank you for being Lord. Thank you for being Almighty God. Thank you for being on the throne and not putting anybody else in charge of it. Thank you, oh God, for being the one who forgives us and the one who is. You are God to rescue us and succor us. And for this, we say thank you. Be with us at all times, oh God. Don't leave us lost. We say thank you for giving us your blood, giving us your life, giving us your salvation, and giving us your anointing in Jesus' name. Thank you again for joining me, Dr. Leonda L. Garman, for Today's Word Is. Kingdom blessings.

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The station includes the K4D transceiver with built-in Cat4 automatic antenna tuner, plus the KPA 1500-watt solid-state amplifier. The co-owner, Eric Schwartz, also met with American Radio Relay League's senior lab engineer, Rick Guervo, callsign Whiskey 1 Charlie India Echo, and digital RF engineer John McAuliffe, callsign Whiskey 1 Delta Romeo Foxtrot. Schwartz is a key member of the ARRL Clean Signal Initiative working group, and they say they're grateful to have Eric and Elecraft for their continued support here at W1AW. Also, don't forget, 2026 ARRL Field Day is coming up in June. It's approaching fast. It's always the 4th of July, and it's time to stock up on an official 2026 American Radio Relay League Field Day merchandise and own a piece of history with this year's patriotic red, white, and blue design, honoring America's 250th anniversary. 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And celebrate Field Day in style. Finally, get ready for Amateur Radio's biggest annual gathering. Dayton Hamvention 2026 takes place May 15th through the 17th at the Greene County Fair and Expo Center in Xenia, Ohio. General Chairman Brian Markland, call sign November 8, Union Delta Quebec, said volunteers are working hard to make sure this year is the best show yet. This year's theme is Radio Adventure. They go on to say, Radio Adventure has always been about exploration of ideas, technologies, distances, and possibilities, from the earliest spark gap pioneers to today's digital experimenters, satellite operators, contesters, emergency communication specialists, and outdoor enthusiasts. Amateur radio continues to be a gateway to discovery, said Markland. Among the activities taking place is the American Radio Relay League Youth Rally, which returns on Saturday, May 16th. The rally is designed for students aged 21 down to 11 and offers a great opportunity to connect with other young hams. Youth rally activities will be led by ARRL Director of Education and Learning Guy Steve Goodgame, call sign Kilo 5 Alpha Tango Alpha, and volunteers from the American Radio Relay League Collegiate Amateur Radio Program. Pretty cool stuff from this. The students will enjoy an afternoon of hands-on activities, learning, and fun. 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I'll have news coming from Great Britain, but first, news from ICOM. You know, my friends, if you stick around any ham radio conversation, you know that ICOM's just bound to come up. It's because of their legendary quality,
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It's a VHF UHF 1.2 gigahertz all-mode transceiver that's built for satellites, Earth-Moon, Earth-bounce, and it's perfect for working weak signals as well. 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World Amateur Radio Day is coming up on the 18th of April, and what better way to celebrate than by joining the RSGB 2026 Annual General Meeting. 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Pretty cool stuff there. Also in news from Great Britain, learn how RSGB defends the amateur radio spectrum following the formal business of the RSGB 2026 Annual General Meeting. The Society is delighted that spectrum experts Murray Neiman, callsign Golf 6 Juliet Yankee Bravo, and Barry Lewis, callsign Golf 4 Sierra Juliet Hotel, will be joined by the IARU Vice President Thomas Reed, callsign Delta Foxtrot 2 Oscar Oscar, and RSGB General Manager, good friend of mine, Steve Thomas, callsign Mike 1 Alpha Charlie Bravo. They'll be discussing the recent and current threats to the amateur radio spectrum and how the RSGB leads the input into many of the spectrum defenses. RSGB EMC Chair John Rogers, callsign Mike 0 Juliet Alpha Victor, will also talk about potential new major threats to the noise floor. RSGB Propagation Studies Committee Chair Steve Nichols, callsign Golf 0 Kilo Yankee Alpha, will facilitate that discussion. Whether you're new to amateur radio or you've been enjoying it for decades, it's a great opportunity to enjoy an important presentation that you certainly won't want to miss. Finally, in news from Great Britain, if you're attending the NARSA rally on Saturday, pop by and say hello to members of the RSGB team who are going to be attending. The event's taking place at the Norbeck Castle Hotel in Blackpool. As well as RSGB bookstall, you'll find the RSGB Morse Competency Lead As well as RSGB bookstall, you'll also find the RSGB Morse Competency Lead Person, Eric Arkansas, callsign Mike 0 Kilo Zulu Bravo, who will be offering Morse competency tests for those who would like to test their skills. Members of the Society's regional team will also be on hand, as well as RSGB President Bob Beebe, callsign Golf Uniform 4 Yankee Oscar X-Ray, who will be presenting the trophies for the construction competition and best club website at 1:30 p.m. We're going to have great news for you regarding contests, special events, and de-expedition calendar, plus your HF forecast, coming up next. This is CQ Calling. My friends, I'd like to talk with you about an ICOM radio that's very dear to my heart. It's the ICOM IC705. Did you know that the ICOM IC705 is the perfect sidekick and QRP companion with base station features? And it also has functionality right at the tip of your fingers, but in a portable package. The ICOM IC705 covers high frequency bands plus 6 meters, 2 meters, and the 70 centimeter band. It's compact. It weighs just over 2 pounds. Can you believe that? It also has RF direct sampling for most of the high frequency band and IF sampling for frequencies that are above 25 megahertz. The ICOM IC705.
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Here is your special event calendar for the coming weekend, April 16th to the 21st. Louisiana Purchase special event will be on call sign November 5 Lima. That's November 5 Lima. This is out of Gonzales, Louisiana, Ascension Amateur Radio Club. Plan to just be on 20 meters, right about 14.3 megahertz. Call sign again, November 5 Lima. Also coming up April 16th from 9 Zulu till 1600, call sign Whiskey 6, pardon me, check that, Whiskey 9 Whiskey, that's Whiskey 9 Whiskey, for the Wilbur Wright 159th birthday event. It's out of Newcastle, Indiana, the Amateur Radio Club there. Plan to be right about 14.340 on the 20-meter band, just working voice. Again, 14.340, the call sign Whiskey 9 Whiskey. Also coming up April 17th through April 20th, the Florida State Parks on the Air Contest, call sign Whiskey 4 Alpha Charlie. That's Whiskey 4 Alpha Charlie out of the Nokomis, Florida Amateur Radio Club. They plan to be also on 20 meters, right about 14.337 megahertz. Finally, coming up in the near future, International Marconi Day official stations are out there. One of them is out of Baltimore. Call sign will be Kilo 3 Sierra. That's Kilo 3 Sierra. Plan to be working the HF bands on that one from 1300 to 2100 UTC on April 25th. Also for Marconi Day, call sign Whiskey 2 Golf Sierra Bravo. That's Whiskey 2 Golf Sierra Bravo. They plan to be on a multitude of frequencies, 20 meters about 14.245, 10 meters about 28.5 megahertz, 15, 21.325, and down on 40, right about 7.275 megahertz. Contest calendar, there's a lot going on right now. The Texas State Parks on the Air, along with Florida and Georgia and Louisiana, all happening this coming weekend. Work a lot of them out. A lot of contests going on. Also, the Michigan CUSO Party and Ontario CUSO Party, as well as the Quebec CUSO Party, are coming up this weekend. And don't forget as well, the EA Open HF Championships being held out of Spain. This is only going to be on Saturday, and it's also going to be limited to Morse code, I believe. Checking on this one right now. Yes, Morse code. The bands, of course, will be everything but the warp band. So it's going to be 80, 40, 20 meters, 15 meters, and the 10-meter band. And the power limits, they only have QRP at 5 or QRP low power, QRP at 1 watt for CW on the Spain Morse code contest. Pretty cool. The expeditions are winding down from the big peak that we had in January, but there's still quite a few that are pretty good. Western Sahara runs through May 31st. Call sign Sierra 09 Sierra. That's Sierra 09 Sierra. They plan to be working sideband as well as Morse code. Also looking to do Earth Moon Earth Bounce as well as QO 100 digital mode. So be looking for them. 100 watts. Call sign for Western Sahara, Sierra 09 Sierra. Also, Rodriguez Island, 3 Bravo 9 November. That's 3 Bravo 9 November through May 20th. They plan to be 20, 15, and 10, and they're only going to be doing Morse code. 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ICOM for the love of ham radio. Low SFIs, but decent conditions on ham radio day and nighttime bands. Look for some fading. Be aware there's going to be some fading out there. Best daytime DX, 15 meters, nighttime 20. Shortwave, good conditions, little fading on bands. 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
2: Greetings and welcome to the Circuit Rider Broadcast. We're continuing today some of the studies that we've been doing this week. And I have factor here that caused, I have six factors here that we're going to kind of look at here that caused a rise in the new evangelical situation and their stand. And this is what I'm going to tell you. You know, a lot of these so-called, quote, preachers, pastors, teachers, whatever you want to call them, you know, that are in these organizations. You know, they have a real attitude, and I'm going to give you six things here, and then we're going to go ahead and attack it according to what the Word of God has to say. Six factors that caused a rise in new evangelicalism. A reaction against perceived negativism of some of the fundamentalists. You know, a lot of these fellas, why I said, we shouldn't be like the fundamentalists and be so bold and so forthcoming and so forth. You know, early new evangelical leaders greatly emphasized the claim that fundamentalists were too much against and not enough for. In other words, the idea of it's all you hear from these fundamentalists is, you know, you aren't supposed to do this, and you aren't supposed to do that, and shouldn't be doing that, and all this other business. Well, you know what? You look at it today, and I mean how it's really just exploded in these so-called, quote, churches that used to be good Bible teaching and preaching churches. Man, I'll tell you what, at Halloween, you go and you see these churches there with a trunk or treat. We don't celebrate Halloween, but we do our own. You're celebrating it, bub. I mean, the idea of it is, you know what, you're just telling the kids and waving it in front of their face and saying it is okay, you know, if we do this kind of thing, if we recognize it as being a holiday. Now, you know what? It's just like conforming, compromising, you know, to the devil's crowd, the worldly crowd. We're going to get into that here in just a little bit. You know, their plea was, let's be positive and not so negative. Why, this is not biblical. I mean, you know, Scripture, you know, is both positive and negative. It is for some things and against others. You know, the idea of it is get your nose in the book, get to studying the precious Word of God and figure out, you know, what we should be doing and what we should not be doing. God told us not to be compromising. We're going to get into the verses here again. Number two, you know, a desire to be accepted by the scholarly world. Oh my goodness, you read that in the book of Corinthians over there about the wisdom of the world. You know, many young fundamentalists, scholars, these ones that go to school, were viewed as deficient intellectually because they believed the Bible. So they adjusted their views to please the intellectual, unbelieving leaders of the day. Paul had people facing the same temptation. You know, Colossians chapter 2, verse 8. Beware. Lest any man spoil you through philosophy and vain deceit, after the tradition of men, after the rudiments of the world, and not after Christ. You see, here's the story. You know, the world's going one way. Remember we used to preach this? And, you know, the Lord Jesus Christ is going that way, the opposite. I mean, that's the way it is. You know, are you trying to please the flesh? Are you trying to please God? You know, I'm sorry. But, brother, I'll tell you one thing. You know, a lot of these folks have compromised the Lord Jesus Christ right out of their church. Amen, amen, amen. Number three, you know, the influence of training in liberal, unbelieving colleges. A man generally reflects the philosophy of the schools he trained in. Many young fundamentalist schools studied in liberal colleges under unbelieving professors. That's what I call them. Lecturers, whatever you want to call it, teachers. They consider it a broadening experience, and as a result, many made shipwreck of their faith. You know, what some people feel is their mind broadening is only their conscience stretching. I mean, Proverbs chapter 19, verse 27. Cease, my son, to hear the instruction that cause to err from the words of knowledge. Amen. Let me read that again. Proverbs chapter 19, verse 27. Cease, my son, to hear the instruction that causes to err from the words of knowledge. Let me tell you, I was in several colleges. I spoke in colleges and so forth. I'm talking about Bible colleges. I'm not talking about these ones. I mean, the only schooling thing I went into was my paramedic thing and my electrical, you know, and so forth, and for the engineering, you know, for NASA. But the idea of it is, as far as the ministry was concerned, were Bible colleges. But I'll tell you one thing. I was introduced to a couple of colleges, so-called, quote, Bible college, Bible schools. And, man, I mean, you know what? When you talk about the idea of compromising, you know, so that, you know what, we can get along and all this other thing. I was watching it back then. I mean, how things were dripping off. I mean, away from the Word of God. And so, what is taking place? The very things today. Where do you find a good, fundamental, Bible-believing church today that preaches? I mean, out of this old, precious book. The old King James 1611, instead of these compromised perversions. You know, and today, you know, the schools are putting out these birds, man, that are standing up, you know what I mean? And here's what I want to tell you. One in particular college was absolutely having to where they would take this one book. It was a sales book. It was for salesmen. And what it would do is it would teach the preachers how to win over people through, you know, their contact, how to get the contacts, how to win them over to you where they will listen to you. Are you hearing what I'm saying? I mean, human philosophy, fleshly philosophy. I mean, brother, I'm going to tell you one thing, brother. You know what? The Word of God will teach you. The problem today is the people don't want to put their nose in the Word and in the grinding stone of the precious Word of God and pray and memorize and hide the words in your heart. There's so little of that today. And it's pitiful. The influence of the training of liberal, unbelieving colleges is unbelievable. Number four, the spirit of the age where dogmatism has become a hated concept. There was a call for the openness to tolerance, to tolerate, to accept many false views. To accept it is what they're saying, and they tell you now. They're telling the young preacher boys, oh, well, that's okay if they don't agree. You know, and let me tell you, here's the phrase they use. Well, it's okay to agree to disagree. No, it's not, Bubba. I mean, let me tell you, when it thus saith the Lord, that's what I agree upon. That's where I'll stand. Now, the idea of it is, you know what? I'm trying to stay along with the Word of God and be pleasing in His sight. Why don't you read the Word of God and find out what happened with the men of God, the true men of God, that stood for the book. And brother, let me tell you one thing. I'd rather have people. I got to give an account for what I put out. I got to give an account for the idea of thus. This is what the Word teaches. And by God's grace, that's what I'll do. And you know what? The people can make a choice if they don't want to stand for the Word of God. I'm not after a big congregation. I'm after winning souls to the Lord Jesus Christ and having people to come to Christ and truly be saved. I've seen it on both sides. Number five, you know, criticism. That fundamentalist lacked a concern for social action. Wow. This resulted in a new evangelicals following a social gospel. The New Testament church did not organize social programs to alleviate suffering in the unsaved world. This is the task of government programs. I mean, to alleviate suffering in the unsaved world. This is the task of government. I mean, the New Testament church did, however, meet the social needs of believers. You remember this over here in the book of Acts? Matter of fact, let's turn there and let's read this in Acts and chapter 4. I've preached this message. I've got a serious message on this right here. And I love this message. Acts chapter 4, and I want you to look at this. This was the early church. And look and see what was going on there. Acts chapter 4, let's begin reading here about, let's go in verse 31. And when they had prayed, the place was shaken where they assembled together. And they were all filled with the Holy Ghost, and they spake the word of God with boldness. And the multitude of them that believed were of one heart and of one soul. Neither said any of them that aught of the things which he possessed was his own, but they had all things common. And with great power gave the apostles witness of the resurrection of the Lord Jesus Christ. And great grace was upon them all. Neither was there any among them that lacked, for as many as were possessors of lands or houses sold them and brought the prices of the things that were sold. They laid them down at the apostles' feet, and distribution was made unto every man according as he had need. Boy, that was the early church. You know, the early church was excited about the Lord Jesus Christ, preaching about the Lord Jesus Christ, winning people to Christ. And you know, they looked out for one and another. And you know something, just like I was there at Lighthouse, I'm going to tell you one thing. I told the people, taught the people, we're family. If you've got Jesus Christ as Lord and Savior, we're family. And we look out one for another. We pray one for another. And let me tell you one thing, brother, sister, we looked out one for another. And that's what we have here. And the idea of this is that, you know what, the early church, that was their experience. They weren't out looking to compromise with the world. They knew what the world, what was going on with the world. They seen what happened and they felt it. By the way, did the Apostle Paul back then feel it? Man, they were out to kill him because they didn't want the leaders, the government, and all of that. Now, think about this here a second. You know, today, people got this all messed up. The New Testament church, they met social needs of the believers. In James chapter 2, verse 15 exhorts us to show our faith by helping fellow believers who are destitute of daily food. Look at me with that. Let's go to James chapter 2 and verse 15. I want you to see this. And my friend, I want to tell you what. Here we, in the day and age that we live in, if we absolutely are truly saved, we have the Holy Spirit of God in us. I mean, think about this. In James chapter 2, verse 15, if a brother or sister be naked and destitute of daily food, and one of you say unto them, verse 16, depart in peace, be ye warmed and filled, notwithstanding ye give them not those things which are needful to the body, what doth it profit? Even so faith, if it hath not works, is dead, being alone. Now, you know what? I heard some bird the other day, you know, just try to speak on this right here. They use that for a salvation verse and all this other man. Let me tell you one thing. There was an illustration being given there, a teaching. The idea we look out one for another. And listen here, by faith, it's what we do. And you know what? It shows your true Christianity. And here, number six, I want you to see this. A growing economical spirit, which viewed fundamentalists as too separatist. We're too separated in this world. The economical, this movement that we have, let's all get together. The ecumenical movement. You know, the idea, it gained momentum in the 50s, the 60s, and the 70s. Evangelicals were influenced to welcome those holding to error. Look at 2 John. We're going to go to 2 John and look with me, if you would, in verse 10 and 11. 2 John. Verse 10 says, if there come any unto you and bring not this doctrine of Christ, hath not God. Think about this. If there come any unto you and bring not this doctrine, receive him not into your house, neither bid him Godspeed. For he that biddeth him Godspeed is partaker of his evil deeds. Now, I want to ask you a question. You know, who would that be? I mean, Jehovah's Witnesses? Do you allow them to? Come in, just sit right down, have a cup of coffee. Nah, not with their doctrine. No, we'll stand out in the front yard there. Oh, I'll talk to them. I'll preach to them Jesus. Of course, you know that to Jehovah, if you've done your homework, have any experience about trying to witness for the Lord Jesus Christ, you know that the Jehovah's Witnesses, they don't believe that Jesus Christ is God manifest in the flesh. They don't believe that Jesus Christ died for us on the cross and rose again the third day. They don't believe any of that. And they believe that they're going to inherit this earth.

We're supposed to quote the Word of God. We're supposed to be a witness for the truth of out of this Bible. By the way, have you read the Bible? The ecumenical movement of let's get together gained momentum in the 50s, 60s, 70s. If they're coming unto you and bring not this doctrine, receive them not into your house, neither bid them Godspeed. For he that biddeth them Godspeed is partaker of his evil deeds. That's the Word of God. You go ahead and you be a partaker with them. You go ahead and invite them and, just have them fellowship. You let your kids fellowship with their kids. Brother, you better watch it. They rejected the term fundamental in favor of the term evangelical. The founding of Fuller Theological Seminary in California as the first and leading new evangelical college was a major milestone for the evangelical left wing. Think about that. Billy Graham came out of there. Now I'm going to tell you what I'm going to do. We're going to look at some of the verses of Scripture, and we're going to look at the new evangelical through the Scripture. Let's look at this. Let's read some Scripture. Romans chapter 12. Have you looked at, let's go ahead and do Romans chapter 12. And this was one of my very first sermons when I got saved way back in 1978. It says here, I beseech you therefore, brethren, by the mercy of God, that you present your body a living sacrifice, wholly acceptable unto God, which is your reasonable service. And look at verse 2. And be not conformed to this world, but be ye transformed by the renewing of your mind. Did you see that? Now, I want to ask you a question here. Be not conformed? What does that mean to you? What does conform mean to you? Why, the word conform means made to resemble. Reduced to a likeness. Are you like the world? Made agreeable. Are you agreeable with the world? I'm not. I'm against it. I mean, the idea of it is that I live here and I have to go by the rules and so forth, and gladly I will. I mean, I've got verses of Scripture that'll tell me that. But let me tell you where. In the doctrines of the Lord Jesus Christ, I want to do what God wants me to do. I'm going to fellowship with who God wants me to fellowship. And I won't have fellowship with the people that God don't want me to have fellowship. God says, come out from among them and be ye separate, saith the Lord. Now, that's what the Lord says. Do you agree with that? You know, a lot of people don't like to agree with that. I mean, some think that the ecumenical spirit is brotherly and kind. Hey, brother, that's my Catholic brother. No, it's not mine. Oh, that's my Renacostal brother. Oh, that's my so-and-so brother, sister, whatever. Well, let me tell you one thing. If they got separate doctrines, and I mean, they teach something that I don't get out of the precious Word of God, then no. I mean, you know what? Now, helping them out, something like that, you know what I mean? If I can help them anyway, or that kind of thing, that's a whole different ballgame. Having fellowship with them? Nope. Now, look at John chapter 17. You see, we've got away from this, way far away from this. You know, I've talked to a lot of people that are lost. Now, here's a good example. I've talked to a lot of people that are lost, that are so aggravated and mad at the public sewer system. That's what I call it. It's become very extremely wicked, the stuff that they let go on in there for the little kids to see. Buddy, my kids would have never gone there. No way, and they didn't. I wouldn't want my kids to be going to that mess. And I mean, all my kids are all grown and out and all this, and now they got kids and all this other stuff. But let me tell you one thing, brother or sister. You see, that's having a conviction. And you take them away from the stuff that you're against. So when you read the Word of God and you get a foundation, you get where you're standing for the doctrines of the truth of the Word of God from your Savior.

Savior, my Savior, the Lord Jesus Christ, God, manifest in the flesh, and brother, God gives you things to stand for, then brother, let me tell you, you don't compromise it. And you don't put your kids, you don't go to places where the sin is rampant. You don't want your kids involved with that. You don't want to be rampant with that. Look up John chapter 17, verse 11. And now I'm no more in the world, but these are in the world. And I come to thee, Holy Father, keep through thine own name those whom thou hast given me, that they may be one as we are one. While I was with them in the world, I kept them in my name. Those that thou gavest me, I have kept. And none of them is lost, but the son of perdition, that the scripture might be fulfilled. Think about that a second. You know, the idea of it is that, you know what? You're going to have to be separated from the worldliness. They criticize fundamentalists who oppose the ecumenical movement with the charge of sowing discord among the brethren or continuing in sin division. Jesus' prayer for all believers to be one has already been answered, since we are all baptized by the Holy Spirit into the body of Christ, Galatians chapter 3, verse 27, 1 Corinthians chapter 12 and verse 13. We are all one in Christ Jesus, Galatians 3:28, having spiritual unity in the bride of Christ. It is not talking about an organization unity. Yes. You know what? How about you today? The new evangelicals' unwillingness to separate from churches holding false doctrine. Oh, well, they may believe that, but I know we believe this, but we can compromise. And here's one thing that I wanted to say. That statement, it's been thrown in my face many times. Well, we can agree to disagree. No, we can't. We're not going to disagree. If we disagree, brother, we're not going to agree. If you stand on one thing, and the Word of God, and I stand on something else, and brother, I'm going to stand what thus saith the Lord, as God teaches me. And that's it in a nutshell. And the idea of it is where's the preachers today? Where's the ones that stand for this old King James Bible, which is the Word of God? Where's the people today that stand up? You know what? People today don't want nothing to do with the fight. You know what? Dr. Roloff used to say, it's a battlefield, brother. Not a recreation room, it's a fight and not a game. Do what you want to, do what you will, but I came here to fight. Yeah, it's a warfare. Look at the Apostle Paul. Remember the Apostle Paul? I mean, brother, they ran after him to jail him, to kill him. I mean, he was left for dead. He was beat to a pulp. But brother, he got up and kept rolling by the grace of God, obviously. How about you today? What is your life? I mean, can you say like the Apostle Paul, for me to live as Christ and to die as gain? Are you standing up for what the Word of God says? Instead of, you know what? I'm going to end close with this. You know, the fear of man bringeth a snare. That's a proverb. And brother, that's why a lot of people don't stand. Because they fear what other people might think of them. Oh, poor thing.

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I'm Jesse Finkelstein. Greetings to our listeners around the world. In the next half hour, we'll take you to South Florida for a live performance by the Danielle Nicole Band. We begin with Blues Hall of Fame member Eddie Shaw.

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I ain't gonna worry about.

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Then I worked all the fall. Still I had to take my Christmas.

Looking for My Baby, the band leader debut by Jody Williams in 1955 on BRI. And now we take you to Boca Raton, Florida for a special live performance by the Danielle Nicole.

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The Danielle Nicole Band performing live in Boca Raton, Florida in January 2025. 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

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I'm Jesse Finkelstein. I hope you'll be with us next time when we bring more blues to the world on Blues Radio International.

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2: 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Thank you so much for joining us today. My name is Donatella Ungreta. On today's episode, it's been 37 years since the Tiananmen Square massacre, and justice is yet to be served for the victims. A new provocation by China escalates tensions with Taiwan. Russia's war against Ukraine is escalating again, and more. So please stay with us. Justice has yet to be served for the Tiananmen Square massacre that took place 37 years ago. An article by Human Rights Watch, published on June 1st, describes how the Chinese government has intensified its efforts to erase the memory of the 1989 Tiananmen Square massacre while simultaneously strengthening mechanisms of social control. This is despite the fact that thousands of students and citizens were killed. When the army opened fire on peaceful protesters, Beijing continues to ban any commemoration, denies information to families, and has neither investigated nor punished those responsible. Organizations such as the Tiananmen Mothers continue to demand truth, justice, and reparations, but face increasing harassment, including the obstruction of their meetings. A significant development in the past year was the leak of 6 hours of video from the secret military trial of General Xu Jinshan, who in 1989 refused to participate in the crackdown. The footage confirms that Xu questioned the use of force and proposed political solutions, reinforcing the narrative that there was internal dissent regarding the order to shoot. Meanwhile, censorship in mainland China remains extreme. Even seemingly innocuous images can be flagged as allusions to the Tank Man. In Hong Kong, where mass vigils were held for decades, authorities have replicated the repressive model of mainland China. Since 2020, commemorative events have been banned, organizations such as the Hong Kong Alliance have been dismantled, and activists face trials for inciting subversion under the national security law. The police have arrested people for simply attempting to commemorate the date, and even indirect symbols, such as a license plate alluding to June 4, 1989, have been subject to intimidation. In the face of these repression, diaspora communities and anonymous networks abroad have taken on a central role in keeping the historical memory alive. In 2026, commemorative events are being organized in more than 30 cities across 7 countries. Human Rights Watch emphasizes that the lack of effective international sanctions following the massacre has contributed to Beijing maintaining an increasingly deteriorating human rights record. The article concludes with a call to action. The Chinese government should acknowledge the facts, meet with the families, publish the names of the victims, allow independent investigations, compensate those affected, and prosecute those responsible. It also urges foreign governments to renew their efforts to demand accountability. Despite censorship and intimidation, civil society inside and outside China continues to commemorate Tiananmen and demand justice.
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2: China has been rocked by fatal mining accidents. An explosion on May 22 at the privately owned Liu Shenyu coal mine in Shaanxi province killed at least 82 people, making it China's worst mining accident in more than 15 years. Subsequently on Sunday, a collapse occurred at an illegal mining site, likely involving in rare earth extraction in Yunnan province, killing 5 people. The official handling of these disasters followed a familiar pattern. Local authorities initially downplayed the number of victims before the central government took over the investigation and released higher death tolls. Serious accidents tarnish officials' records and often lead to the persecution of low and ranking personnel, creating strong incentives to suppress news of such incidents. There was an outpouring of outrage online in the days following the Liu Shenyu incident, but that debate is now being curtailed by censorship. Chinese state media will not be allowed to publish follow-up reports unless they strictly adhere to the official line. Coal mining is a particularly sensitive issue in China, as it has been presented as a success story of the government-led safety reform. After annual mining deaths peaked at over 7,000 in the late 1990s, Beijing launched an initiative in 2005 that led to stricter safety standards, tougher prosecution of negligent managers, and a crackdown on illegal mining. According to official figures, the reforms were a success. Annual mining deaths declined steadily, settling at a few hundreds by the late 2010s. The number of illegal mines also fell substantially after 2014, when small mines began to disappear and consolidate under large state-owned enterprises. However, serious problems persist behind the optimistic statistics. While safety reforms undoubtedly saved lives, the reduction in deaths was partly due to the manipulation of statistics. Unregistered workers were often excluded from official counts, local governments systematically underestimated the number of fatalities, and some deaths were reclassified as resulting from natural disasters rather than safety failures. In Liu Shenyu, for example, only 124 of the 247 miners present during the explosion were legally employed. Those working in illegal operations are often older and less skilled. Furthermore, they lack basic safety equipment, such as geolocation safety cards that allow rescue teams to locate people in an emergency. Desperate for income, these workers often work 12 to 16-hour shifts for wages below legal standards. As in the rest of China, independent unionization is illegal. For mine owners, however, the incentives are substantial. By relying on undocumented labor and circumventing regulations, some mines can produce up to 3 times their official output and sell the surplus on the black market. Regulators, for their part, often turn a blind eye to illegal practices and are known to leak inspection schedules to mine owners, who can then create a facade of compliance. It is almost certain that the latest disasters will lead to stricter enforcement of regulations, at least until the authorities turn their attention to other matters.
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2: A new provocation by China escalates tensions with Taiwan. A new confrontation between the Chinese and Taiwanese coast guards near Pratas Island has heightened tensions in the South China Sea. The same Chinese vessel involved in 2 recent incidents was accused by Taipei for maneuvering provocatively and challenging sovereignty over those disputed waters. The deployments of the Chinese Coast Guard vessel 3501 in the vicinity of the Pratas Island have exacerbated the conflict between China and Taiwan because, according to Taiwanese explanations, the vessel is acting to create the perception that Beijing exercises jurisdiction over an area under Taipei's control. This recurrence of incidents is increasing regional tensions and generating international concern over the potential impact on global security and the economy. The latest incident occurred last Friday at 7:32 a.m. local time, when a Taiwan Coast Guard Patrol boat spotted the vessel 3501 northeast of the atoll and sailed parallel to it. Taiwanese authorities reported that the Chinese vessel accelerated from 5 to 9 knots and turned sharply to enter what Taiwan considers restricted waters. During the confrontation, the Taiwan Coast Guard issued repeated radio warnings to inform the Chinese crew that they had entered waters under Taipei's jurisdiction without permission. They also highlighted the risk to maritime order and security posed by this type of incursions. The Coast Guard confirmed that both vessels remained in the area hours after the initial contact. This incident follows another involving the vessel 3501 between May 23 and 24 near Paratas Island, Dongsha in Mandarin. The Taiwanese Maritime Authority has accused China of repeatedly harassing the restricted waters around Dongsha with the aim of projecting a false appearance of jurisdiction over the area. According to its statements, these actions seek to alter the status quo and raise concerns about peace and stability in the Taiwan Strait.
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2: Russia's war against Ukraine is escalating again. Waves of missiles, drone strikes, and increasingly bold Ukrainian attacks deep inside Russian territory at a major international economic forum in St. Petersburg, Vladimir Putin's hometown. The war suddenly came into full view. Ukrainian President Volodymyr Zelensky published an open letter to Russian President Vladimir Putin on Thursday, offering to hold in-person negotiations on ending the war between the two countries. Quote, "We see that the United States is fully focused on the issue of Iran, and it would be wrong to simply wait until the war in Europe returns to the center of its attention," Zelensky wrote. "Ukraine proposes ending this war through direct engagement between us and you. I am proposing a meeting." The Russian leader rejected Zelensky's overture. Quote, "I don't see the point in meeting," Putin said, accusing Kiev of seeking dialogue to prevent the further advancement of Russian troops. "Let the experts get to work and come up with some solution. After that, we can meet," end quote. So what do analysts say? The following is a conversation between DW's Pablo Foley Elias and Tim Willesey-Wilsey, professor of war studies at King's College London, in which they discuss these and other details over the Russia-Ukraine war that has lasted more than 4 years. Let's listen.
3: Russia's war on Ukraine is escalating again. Waves of missiles, drone strikes, and increasingly bold Ukrainian attacks deep inside Russian territory. At a major international economic forum in St. Petersburg, Vladimir Putin's hometown, the war suddenly came into full view.
4: You see this black smoke pouring into the sky. It's a pretty humiliating moment.
3: That's Tim Willesey-Wilsey, professor of war studies at King's College in London, and a former diplomat. He's helped me break down where the war stands and what these dramatic images mean. He says that they may point to a deeper shift.
4: I think there is slight evidence that Putin is rattled. Putin is bothered about how it's going.
3: So is Ukraine gaining the upper hand, and are Russia's escalating counterattacks a sign of strength or desperation? Could this moment shape how this war ends?
4: I think it is a critical moment, but I think it's one of several critical moments that have been over the 4 years. It's very difficult to predict whether this is the critical moment. I think what's different here is, I think there is slight evidence that Putin is rattled. Putin is bothered about how it's going. And indeed, so he should be. I mean, it went very well for him over the last winter. I mean, Kyiv had a terrible winter of attacks and the attacks on its electricity, you know, and a lot of people were freezing in their flats, and it was a pretty dire situation. But really, ever since the spring, ever since April, things have very much gone Ukraine's way. And I think Putin actually showed a very rare moment of weakness when he had to go to Donald Trump to ask Zelensky not to attack the parade for the Great Patriotic War. If you're a dictator, and let's call Putin a dictator, if you're a dictator, the one thing you cannot afford to show is weakness for your domestic audience. And I think to his sort of the hard men of the FSB, the people who support him, would have seen that moment and would have regarded it as pretty humiliating. Zelensky actually wrote saying, you know, basically, I permit you to have a parade. It doesn't get a lot worse than that. I think things have turned in Ukraine's favor. It doesn't mean that it's going to remain that way. It doesn't mean that Ukraine are going to win this war, whatever that means. But I think it is a critical moment.
3: What does it mean that Ukraine can strike Putin's hometown at the very moment he's trying to project strength and global support?
4: Of course, it's not just that it was Putin's hometown. It's that there's this big conference going on in which actually there are United States representatives there as well. I think people from a very large number of countries, almost 100 countries, I think, are there. So this is a big showcase to Putin to show the world that, you know, he has got the, you know, he's got the support of so many countries and, you know, he's widely admired, which he is in many parts of the global South. And then suddenly, of course, you hit an oil refinery within visual distance of the conference room, and you see this black smoke pouring into the sky. It's a pretty humiliating moment.
3: Beyond symbolism, Ukraine is now striking deep inside Russia using home-built weapons, which gives complete autonomy on what targets they can hit.
4: It's not just drones as well. Some of these are long-range missiles, and you know it is remarkable, really, that okay, Britain and France allowed a particular long-range missile to be used, which the French call Scalp and the British call Storm Shadow. The Germans wavered over Taurus, and I'm still not convinced that any Taurus have actually been delivered to Ukraine, in spite of Friedrich Merz sort of sounding quite positive before he was elected. So what have the Ukrainians done? They have gone and manufactured their own. And this FP range of missiles they have developed, a lot of them which are sort of semi-copies of Western and actually Soviet stroke Russian missiles as well, you know, has been one of many remarkable technical achievements. So they can now strike, you know, over 1,000 miles, and I think one of their missiles is being designed to do over 2,000 miles. So, you know, in April they did, I think, 21 strikes against the oil infrastructure, some in the Baltic, some in the Black Sea, and some beyond the Urals. I think 8 particular refineries were hit. This is pretty impressive stuff by the Ukrainians. The other interesting aspect to this, I think, is that I think in the past Zelensky has been very anxious to do something which might spark the annoyance of Donald Trump. Now, with Trump so busy, so focused on Iran and the Gulf and getting himself out of, you know, the real fix that the United States is in the Gulf, he's not focusing so much on Russia, Ukraine. So I think Zelensky's got more freedom now. I mean, only a few months ago, that attack on St. Petersburg, I think, would have drawn a condemnation from Trump.
3: But at the same time, Russia has stepped up its strikes on Ukraine, causing significant loss of life and great amounts of damage to infrastructure. So are we looking at a change in strategy, or is something more political taking place?
4: I read it as two things. I think there is a hint of desperation in there, by the way. But I also think it's trying to grab the attention of Washington, and it's trying to terrify both the Ukrainians and the Europeans. I don't think it's going to terrify the Ukrainians. They've been through this stuff for four years. But, you know, to use the Oreshnik missile, albeit with no warhead, apparently, but here is a nuclear-capable missile capable of great speed. It's a terror weapon, really. That's not military. That's message sending. That's sending a message to Ukraine that, you know, we're serious about this. To Europe, you'd better not help Ukraine. And to the United States, please, could you reconnect with us and get Witkoff over here? Because, in a sense, the biggest threat to Zelensky in Ukraine is another burst of Trump diplomacy, which so nearly, if you remember, over the winter, you know, gave Putin everything he wanted, you know, which was with the Donbass, even the parts of the Donbass that he has not even taken yet. So these, I think, are the motivations behind Putin. at the moment.
3: Now, we're often looking for a turning point in this war. So how much pressure is the Russian president really under?
4: Putin is still currently dominant. All I'm suggesting is he's shown a couple of cracks. Now, what are those? So, yeah, going badly in the Donbass. Then there's the very interesting reporting from the Institute of Study of War of the Ukrainian success towards the land route to Crimea and to the Sea of Azov, which is a very, very interesting new development. There was the loss of his ally, Prime Minister Orban of Hungary, to an election. Trump distracted, and we've talked about, and the attacks on the oil infrastructure. So, you know, several things going wrong. Look at some of the other things. Rushing to China just after Trump had visited to find out, you know, what has been discussed, sort of thing. You know, is there anything I should be worried about there? The talk about another offensive in Belarus. The exercises with the Belarusian army, including nuclear exercises. I mean, a lot of this is message sending. Again, it's just trying to alarm everybody. But the interesting thing when you talk about Putin's position is, how is then that perceived by the hard men in the Kremlin who look at him and say, hang on, this guy is showing signs of weakness. And I think you're also aware there have been, you know, a few signs of a few comments made in Moscow, which only a few years ago would have resulted in those people being imprisoned. I think the Pravda correspondent in Moscow started speculating whether they might even call off the Red Square parade. I think the only thing I would say is, you know, we need to be careful what we wish for. If there were to be a replacement for Putin, I don't think it's going to be some nice, cuddly liberal who's going to get on with, you know, Macron and Merz and Starmer. It's not going to be that sort of person. So, you know, we need to be a little bit cautious about this.
3: We're hearing more talk of negotiations, possible meetings, direct engagement. But is that meaningful or is it just positioning?
4: Well, Zelensky's messaging of yesterday, I think, is grandstanding. I don't think it's serious at all. He says, you know, I'm prepared to meet you. But then he actually rather mocks Putin and says, you know, we've even visited your hometown, you know, 1,000 miles from here. So, you know, reference, I think, to the strike on St. Petersburg. So I don't think Zelensky's thing was serious. I don't really think Putin's was either, because if you remember, he talked about Gerhard Schroeder as an intermediary. Well, you know, that's going to be acceptable to absolutely nobody. So why is he talking about mediation? Again, I think he's trying to recapture the attention of Donald Trump, which he hasn't yet. So I'm not convinced about mediation on either side.
3: So realistically, are we anywhere close to Putin and Zelensky sitting down and talking?
4: I think the chances of a face-to-face meeting are absolutely minimal. I know in Europe there is talk about, you know, whether or not there should be negotiations sponsored by Europe. But I think even those are at a very, very embryonic stage. What I do think has been very interesting in the last day, though, last few days, is there's been a, and I don't know whether this is in UK only, but the Russian ambassador in the UK gave an interview in which he pretty much directly threatened NATO countries which support Ukraine. Curiously enough, he mentioned UK, Denmark and Canada, which seemed like a rather random selection of countries. But I think at one point he even said, you know, even we know where your addresses are. It seemed like a direct threat. And I think this is part of the policy, which is, you know, to ramp up the pressure on European countries.
3: Let's step back for a moment and consider what we've discussed. And this is where we'd like to hear your thoughts. Where does this war actually stand right now?
4: I think what's happened is Ukraine has turned the tables on Russia this spring. And a lot of it actually is this extraordinary kill zone they have created, what they call the kill zone, this 40-kilometer deep zone in which Ukraine now tries to have virtually no troops at all, just using drones, coordinated, I think, to an extent by AI. They've got this Delta management system and this sky map system of all sorts of sensors too. And so you've now got an extraordinary thing, almost like a computer game happening. Now, all the advantage now, therefore, lies with the defender. And Russia is trying to take territory, so it's pouring men into that kill zone and losing them in vast quantities. So suddenly, what we used to say, which was why Russia would ultimately win, is they've got more people. Suddenly, people is not the issue for Ukraine anymore. They've taken that out of the equation. They have made this into the most modern, technological, partly AI-driven warfare, which is winning. Now, the problem is all the advantages with the defense. What happens if Ukraine then tries to retake the bits of the Donbass that Russia has taken? Then I think you're in a really different situation. So I can see this is a very successful defensive war, but I don't think it wins them back the Donbass or the Crimea, unless, of course, the Russian army mutinies or the Russian government remove Putin.
3: So while Ukraine may have shifted the dynamics on the battlefield, the bigger question still remains whether that's enough to change the outcome of the war. For now, Russia still holds territory, and as we've heard, turning this defensive advantage into outright victory is far from guaranteed. I'm Pablo Folilias. See you again soon.
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2: The evolution of Taiwan's identity through one simple object, its passport. From the booting of the Republic of China from the United Nations to President Richard Nixon's historic visit to Communist China in 1972, to the 2003 addition of the word Taiwan to the Republic of China passport, the story of One China is less about geography and more about history, power, and shifting global alliances. As Beijing becomes more financially and politically powerful on today's global stage, is it possible for Taiwan to hold on to its autonomy? And what is the U.S.'s role in the triangulation between Beijing and Taipei, especially as Taiwan's main weapons dealer? The following is a report produced and hosted by Dolly Lee at Vox. Let's listen.
5: Take a look at Taiwan's passport covers through the years. You'll notice that in the first few iterations, the word Taiwan never actually appears on the passport cover. In fact, the word Taiwan doesn't even appear until 2003. And that's because, well, Taiwan didn't always identify itself as Taiwan. It originally identified itself as China, the Republic of China. But this is also China, the People's Republic of China. So when did Taiwan emerge as an identity of its own on this passport? And if the People's Republic of China is insistent on the One China principle, is it even possible for Taiwan to maintain its autonomy? The story of how two Chinas emerged started in 1927 with the bloody civil war between two political parties, the Chinese Communist Party and the Chinese Nationalist Party. This war lasted over two decades. By October 1949, the Chinese Communist Party claimed victory, and the Nationalists retreated to the island of Taiwan, which had previously been a Japanese colony but was handed over to China when Japan surrendered at the end of World War II.
6: Beginning in December 1949, on his island sanctuary, Zhang worked toward the day when China could be freed from the communist yoke.
7: From 1949-1950 onward, you have two separate jurisdictions. They both claim legitimacy, so they all both claim that they are representative of China.
5: On the mainland, the communists declared their country the People's Republic of China. On Taiwan, the nationalists kept the name the Republic of China.
7: There are multiple claims of what China is, what it ought to be, and it's confused by the fact that they use the same term.
5: And you can see that reflected in the design of the first passport from Taiwan in 1949. The cover only says Passport of the Republic of China, with no mention of Taiwan. To add some more complexity to the question of who is the real China, the ROC, not the PRC, got a seat as the founding member of the United Nations in 1945, before the Chinese Civil War had even ended. This seat went to Chiang Kai-shek, the then leader of the ROC, because he was the one who brought his army onto the side of the Allies against Japan during World War II.
7: Because the ROC was one of the Allies, it had an important role in establishing the United Nations, the basic institutions, and the UN Charter.
5: From 1945 to 1971, the United Nations recognized the Republic of China on Taiwan as the real China. But come the Cold War, the concept of China shifts.
7: Essentially, the Soviets and the PRC have a falling out. And the U.S. is looking for an opportunity to put the Soviets in a tougher position. So one of the things that they decide to do is to move closer to the PRC.
5: And how the U.S. triangulated itself between the PRC and the ROC became more and more significant. Henry Kissinger, then the U.S. National Security Advisor, secretly visited China in 1971. Following his trip, President Nixon became the first U.S. president to publicly visit Communist China after 2 decades of diplomatic isolation. During this time, the UN passed Resolution 2758, where it recognized the PRC as the only legitimate representative of China. And with that, the ROC lost its seat at the UN.
7: Beijing and Washington, they get closer because they both see a common enemy in the Soviet Union. The decision to move closer to the U.S. remained actually quite contested within the PRC. The U.S. was seen as the sort of the leader of this sort of imperialist capitalist world. So it takes Mao dying in 1976 and also Deng Xiaoping coming to power and being able to sideline his rivals for the U.S. and the PRC to move closer together.
8: A new beginning in U.S.-China relations.
5: 3 years after Mao's death, the U.S. formalized its own recognition of Beijing as the sole government in China. This birthed America's version of the One China policy.
9: The government of the United States of America acknowledges the Chinese position that there is but one China, and Taiwan is part of China.
5: From the 80s and 90s, the concept of China evolved again as a new Taiwanese identity began to emerge, especially as our government started to democratize.
10: Taiwan was under martial law for 38 years. And so by the early 1990s, Taiwan had moved from what was effectively a police state to a full-fledged democracy.
5: A pivotal moment took place in 1995. The president of Taiwan, Lee Teng-hui, who had been appointed by his predecessor, so not yet democratically elected, spoke at his alma mater, Cornell University.
11: His visit to the United States is the first by a Taiwan leader since the United States severed diplomatic relations with that country in 1979.
5: The administration of then-U.S. President Bill Clinton initially blocked Lee's visa.
7: At that point in time, the U.S. was trying to still improve its ties with the PRC. It was very wary of a potential upsetting of the relationship.
5: But the Republican-led Senate pushed for his visit to be approved.
7: They went around President Clinton, who was in office at that time, and approved an unofficial visit by Lee Teng-hui to Cornell University.
12: Today, the institutions of democracy are in place in the Republic of China. Human rights are respected and protected to a very high degree. Democracy is thriving in my country.
7: And that visit was seen as important because it raised the visibility of the ROC as Taiwan. So people in Taiwan saw that they had a degree of international recognition, that Lee Teng-hui was well received in the United States.
5: It also marked a shift in the way the leaders of Taiwan viewed their claim on China as one China, but open to multiple interpretations.
12: We in the Republic of China on Taiwan have found that peaceful transformation must take place gradually and with careful planning.
7: Essentially, the Taiwan side, even though they kept the ROC name, accepted that, you know, their jurisdiction is limited to Taiwan Island, Penghu, Matu, Jingmen, and other outlying islands. They essentially accept, right, the PRC as being the government on the mainland.
5: But Beijing saw Lee's visit as a violation of their One China principle, the one in which reunification was the goal, and Taiwan was part of the People's Republic of China.
10: The PRC became very uncomfortable with Lee Teng-hui's increasingly pro-Taiwan independence rhetoric. He followed Taiwan public opinion, which generally was not supportive of eventual unification with the PRC.
7: The PRC clearly didn't like that very much, and so what they decided to do was to launch a series of missile exercises in 95 and 96. Now, some of that was to show opposition, but a lot of it was also to scare Taiwanese voters from supporting Lee Teng-hui. But the missile exercises had the opposite effect.
10: The specter of China launching dropping missiles near Taiwan's major ports led to a sort of rally around the flag effect, where Lee Teng-hui became more popular than he was before. And in 1996, of course, there was the first direct presidential election. Lee Teng-hui ran in and won that election.
5: From there, Taiwan's position veered further from the one China that the PRC envisioned. By 2000, the people of Taiwan elected Chen Shui-bian, their first president from the Democratic Progressive Party, a new party whose charter included aspirations for independence.
7: It's not necessarily a declaration of independence, but it was there because of the sort of coalition that they had to build.
5: This marked a significant change since Lee's Cornell speech that still identified his country as the Republic of China on Taiwan.
10: We've now got a Taiwan today where the large majority of people in Taiwan identify as just Taiwanese. And so that then shifts the incentives of politicians running for elected office.
5: In 2002, President Chen pushed forward legislation to add the English word Taiwan to their passport. By 2003, the first passports with Taiwan on the cover were issued. Since then, the word Taiwan has remained on the Republic of China passport, and the text itself has gotten larger, a reflection of how design mirrors identity.
10: And there's a pragmatic reason for this as well. It clarified that this was not the People's Republic of China. And as a practical matter, the Taiwan ROC passport today is actually relatively powerful.
5: But as the word Taiwan became more prominent alongside Taiwanese identity, so has Beijing's calls for nationalism and its One China reunification goals.
7: What happens is the PRC, it becomes the world's second largest economy. It has a lot more capabilities that it can bring to bear. So it really wants to further isolate Taiwan and bring it under its fold if possible. And so it starts trying to be more insistent on its One China principle.
10: So many other countries which could safely ignore Chinese objections 25 or 30 years ago are now in a much more vulnerable position. The PRC has much more leverage economically over a lot of countries.
5: As recently as May 2026, China removed tariffs on all African nations except for one, Eswatini, a country that still has diplomatic ties with Taiwan. As for the U.S., one of the largest trading partners of the PRC,
13: President Xi stressed to President Trump that the Taiwan question is the most important issue in China-U.S. relations. Talk to me about that moment when that
14: was
13: discussed.
14: Certainly feel that way, and they always raise that issue, and we understand they raise that issue. From our perspective, any forced change in the status quo and the situation that's there now would be bad for both countries.
7: They do see value in the continued self-governance of Taiwan, although they are reluctant to do anything about Taiwan independence because they know that that's provocative.
5: Though Taiwan does have its own economic bargaining chip, it's home to the company TSMC, which manufactured over 90% of the world's semiconductor chips in 2024.
10: So Taiwan, in other words, is economically just as important to the United States as the economic relationship with the PRC.
5: Despite the U.S.'s reluctance to recognize Taiwan as its own country, it still hedges defensively against Beijing in the Asia-Pacific region. And the U.S. remains Taiwan's biggest weapons dealer, supplying more than 70% of its conventional arms imports. But the people caught in the middle of this geopolitical crossfire are the residents of Taiwan itself, especially those who were born and raised there and have no connection to the revolutionary past of the Chinese Civil War.
7: They felt that their futures were just given away without their consent.
10: Now, the PRC is not a democracy. There's no signs that it's going to become a democracy anytime soon. The idea of an independent Taiwan is still anathema to the CCP in Beijing and is probably a cause for war.
7: The majority of people in Taiwan just want the status quo. They are willing to live with this sort of very vague international status that they have because they essentially don't want war, even though they also don't want PRC or CCP control over them. Now, this gets us back to the question of what is China? Should it be some political entity or can it be something that's more vague? Today, as these claims about unity and control become more important, that vagueness becomes more challenging.
5: So as the People's Republic of China becomes more powerful, how it enforces its version of the One China principle and where the U.S. chooses to stand will have major impacts on global alliances, especially for Taiwan.
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1: It's 8 p.m. in Israel on Thursday, the 11th of June. In the headlines, traffic chaos as ultra-Orthodox protesters block numerous roads, but the crowds have now dispersed. The World Cup kicks off at 10 o'clock tonight, Israel time, when co-hosts Mexico play South Africa. President Trump says the U.S. will hit Iran very hard tonight. Iran says the fighting in Lebanon is one of the issues preventing a ceasefire. Yonatan Urich is indicted in the Bild leaked document affair. And the weather, no significant change over the weekend. Good evening, this is Mark Weiss with the news. The 2026 World Cup begins tonight with the opening game in Group A, when hosts Mexico play South Africa in Mexico City's Azteca Stadium. Kickoff is at 10 o'clock Israel time, and the game will be preceded by the opening ceremony. Tonight's game and all 104 matches will be broadcast live on Kan and will also be available on the Kan Box platform, which can be accessed at any hour of the day free of charge. We will have more World Cup coverage later in the bulletin. Huge traffic jams developed across Gush Dan this evening as hundreds of ultra-Orthodox protesters blocked major interchanges in central Israel as part of demonstrations against mandatory military conscription and the arrest of draft dodgers. A 93-year-old man was injured by a driver who slammed into a crowd of Haredi protesters at the Geha junction near Bnei Brak. Medics said he suffered head injury and was in moderate to serious condition when he was evacuated to hospital. The woman who drove into him claims she was mobbed and cursed by the protesters who threw stones at her car. Attempting to flee, she stepped on the gas and accelerated into the crowd of protesters, injuring the man. Further south down the highway at Ganot Junction, medics say a young man was moderately injured after a car crashed into him. Chaos was reported outside Ben Gurion Airport following the suspension of train services in both directions. The protesters have now dispersed. President Donald Trump announced that the United States will be hitting Iran very hard tonight, adding that the U.S. will be taking Karg Island and other oil infrastructure points and assume total control of their oil and gas markets, much like we have with Venezuela, and at some point in the not-too-distant future. He was speaking on social media and during a White House press conference. He told Fox News that the U.S. will hit Iran very hard.
2: They're negotiating with us to make a deal.
3: Well, Mr.
2: It's hard for them because they are proud. They're very proud. I don't know that America has the appetite to do what I would really much prefer doing. You remember in Iraq, I said, don't go in. But they went in. They made a big mistake.
4: And the one thing you brought up yesterday is it's going to be bridge and power plants next. Is that next?
2: Yeah, but I'd rather not do it, because once you do that, the people suffer. Mm-hmm. Like I heard you mentioning water. Water is really a devastating loss for them. I could do that in 1 minute. They knock out the water.
4: What is your message to the Iranian people?
2: But the problem is the people won't be able to drink water. I mean, you know, what are they going to do?
4: But what is your message to the Iranian people, Mr. President? They now have the internet.
2: My message to the Iranian people is they're afraid because they have no guns and the other side has guns. Yeah, there will be more bombing tonight. It'll be a bigger, more powerful. Don't forget, we've knocked out all of their anti-aircraft. They don't have any anti. They have nothing. I mean, they may get lucky with a shoulder weapon or something, but for the most part, you know, they have no defense.
5: What did the representative say in your phone
2: call? They're finished. Excuse me. They're finished.
1: President Trump. The chair of the National Security Committee of the Iranian Parliament, Ibrahim Azizi, responded to President Trump's threat, saying he will receive a stronger and more painful response. He added that Trump has brought almost no achievements. He has incurred enormous costs without the American people reaping tangible benefits. Any miscalculated step will be met with a much more painful response than before. Trump's threats are illusions. He knows that any possible Iranian response could have unbearable consequences for him. Iran announced the closure of the Strait of Hormuz to oil tankers and commercial shipping, warning that vessels attempting passage would be targeted. U.S. Central Command said commercial ships continue to transit the strait and denied Iranian claims of U.S. warships being hit. President Trump's latest threat came after the U.S. and Iran exchanged strikes across the Middle East for a second consecutive day last night, further straining the shaky ceasefire agreed between the two countries in April. CENTCOM said it had completed a wave of self-defense strikes, targeting military, surveillance, and radar sites in southern Iran, hours after President Trump said he would hit Iran hard. Tehran responded to the attack with a round of strikes targeting U.S. military assets across the region in Bahrain, Kuwait, and Jordan. Iran's foreign ministry said earlier on Thursday that the overnight attacks violated the two-month-old ceasefire, rendering it practically meaningless. In a statement, it said responsibility for the extremely serious consequences of this criminal act lay with the leaders of the U.S. The Revolutionary Guard said they fired ballistic missiles at a U.S. command center in Jordan. It said it had destroyed a large number of U.S. fighter jets and facilities. After firing 12 ballistic missiles at the Muwaffaq Salty base, Jordanian state media reported 20 missiles had been intercepted and shot down by the country's air defense systems and the Air Force. The missiles had been fired towards Azraq in central Jordan, it reported, without any human casualties or material damage. Bahrain's interior ministry, meanwhile, said its air raid sirens were activated and that falling shrapnel from intercepted Iranian drones had damaged homes and vehicles in the capital, Manama, and Hamad town. A member of Iran's negotiating delegation said there are still several unresolved issues in talks with the U.S., particularly regarding the end of the fighting in the region, including Lebanon, and stressed that Tehran will not make concessions on the matter. Iranian negotiator Hussein Pak told Qatari newspaper Al Arabi Al Jadid that Iran will not make any concessions and will not accept the continued Israeli presence in southern Lebanon or its freedom of movement and action there. An Indian official said three Indian mariners, originally reported missing, were killed aboard a tanker targeted by the U.S. military over allegations it breached restrictions linked to Iran in an incident that has raised questions over enforcement of the blockade and maritime safety. The U.S. military's central command said the ship had violated the ongoing blockade by attempting to transport oil from Iran. In Lebanon, a soldier was moderately wounded today by an explosive drone strike in southern Lebanon. He was evacuated for medical treatment. A suspicious aerial target that did not cross into Israeli territory from southern Lebanon was identified and triggered an alert in Misgav this morning. There were no casualties in the incident. Israel is at war with Hezbollah and not with the people of Lebanon, Prime Minister Benjamin Netanyahu said in a video message shared today.
3: I have a message for you, the people of Lebanon. Israel is not at war with you. We're at war with Hezbollah, that has taken your country hostage, that does Iran's bidding, that uses your territory to launch terrorist attacks against Israel. Do you remember what Lebanon was like before Iran and Hezbollah turned it into a nightmare? Remember the cafes? Remember the culture? Remember the calm. All that's gone because Hezbollah and Iran want to drag us into war over and over and over again. You deserve better. Your children deserve better. You know by now that Israel will do whatever it takes to protect our families, our communities. Hezbollah is weaker than ever. Israel is stronger than ever. We've taken out nearly 10,000 Hezbollah terrorists so far. We're systematically clearing out South Lebanon of these fanatics. No matter where they are, we'll find them. You also know we yearn for peace with you, with Lebanon. A peace where our two peoples can invest together, build together, thrive together. The only impediment, the only obstacle to this beautiful vision is Hezbollah. They want war, not peace. They want death, not life. They will sacrifice as many of you as possible to achieve their sick aims. Don't let your future be dictated by medieval theocrats hell-bent on destroying our common civilization. Israel wants peace with you. Seize your future. Join Israel. Build safety and prosperity for all of our children. And once Hezbollah is dismantled, the possibilities are endless, and they are sky high.
1: Prime Minister Netanyahu. Lebanese President Joseph Aoun said that the Israeli side is being stubborn in negotiations and is not presenting a clear plan. He told Reuters, "We are determined to continue with a new round of negotiations, and if it is rejected, Israelis will bear responsibility." He added that Lebanon is in contact with Saudi Arabia and Qatar to reach a ceasefire because of their relations with Iran. The government today approved the supplementary plan for the development of the northern region with a budget of 3 to 4 billion shekels. The budget will be allocated to the cities of Tzvat, Akko, Nof HaGalil, Nazareth, Afula, Tiberias and Carmiel for the years 2026 to 2030. Yonatan Urich, Prime Minister Benjamin Netanyahu's close aide and advisor, was indicted today over the alleged leaking of classified documents with intent to harm state security as part of the Bildt affair. In doing so, the prosecution is adding Urich to the indictment already filed in the case against Eli Feldstein, the Prime Minister's former advisor, and against reservist Ari Rosenfeld. The state prosecutor has requested that Urich be barred from working with the Prime Minister's office until the conclusion of the legal proceedings. MKs early today approved highly controversial coalition legislation, giving the Justice Minister control over the Department for Internal Police Investigations, voting 43-39 to pass the bill into law. The law gives the Justice Minister control over the appointment of the department's director and creates the post of a new, politically appointed official within the department to arbitrate disputes over investigations. Critically, it removes the department from under the authority of professional prosecutors and sets it up as an ostensibly independent agency within the Justice Ministry. Although nominally independent, the Department for Internal Police Investigations Director will now be chosen by a 5-member committee, in which the Justice Minister will control the appointment of a majority of members. Until now, the Director has been appointed by a professional committee of the Civil Service Commission. An elderly woman in her 80s was pronounced dead following a gas balloon explosion in the Jewish quarter of Jerusalem's Old City. Another man in his 50s was seriously injured and was evacuated by Magen David Adom Cruz to Shari Tzedek Hospital. Fire and Rescue Services reported that an initial investigation revealed that the source of the incident was likely a gas leak from a kitchen area in one of the apartments. A construction worker in his 30s from southern Israel was killed after being struck by a heavy object at his workplace in the Shar Shomron Regional Council. Magen David Adom medics pronounced him dead at the scene. Police have opened an investigation into the circumstances of the incident. Now back to the World Cup. FIFA President Gianni Infantino has defended the way soccer's governing body has handled visa issues ahead of the World Cup, saying that it was working to find solutions but could not override government decisions. Speaking on the eve of the tournament opening game between co-hosts Mexico and South Africa, Infantino addressed concerns surrounding the Somali referee who was barred from entering the US despite having a valid visa, and he also had praise for Donald Trump.
6: It's not easy when you have 300,000 accredited people, majority of which from outside of the US, to process them, to vet them. You don't know, unfortunately, our world is, you know, a very aggressive world, and security goes above everything, and you need to respect the decisions which are taken. And when I say to chill, I don't mean to chill and do nothing. I mean to trust us, that we are working behind the scenes, we are trying to understand, and there are things we can know, things we cannot know, things we are told, things we are not told, and we always try to make the situation as positive as possible and to find solutions. Sometimes we manage, other times not. You know, I think it has already been successful to bring Iran to play in America. I don't know who would have managed to do that. And of course, everyone here believes it's the right thing to do. But you know, again, we don't live on the moon. We live on planet Earth, and you have to deal with different situations. We try to do our best. We try to do our best. You know, I have a great relationship with President Trump. I'm very happy about that. I got to know him during his first mandate, and we have been working very closely together now in his second term. Without his engagement and his involvement, I think it would have been impossible, simply, as simple as that, it would have been impossible to organize a World Cup in the United States. He understood immediately the magnitude of the World Cup, the impact of the World Cup, and instructed as well, of course, the administration to help and assist. Now you're speaking about the biggest power in the world, so of course there are certain things that have to be taken into account. We've been discussing about them earlier. But to be able to exchange with the president on important topics, with his administration, to put everything on the table without asking for anything, but trying to explain, I think is probably the key to having a positive relationship. That's the way I see it.
7: FIFA President Gianni Infantino. The tournament that kicks off tonight has three host countries, the US, Mexico, and Canada, and has been expanded to 48 countries with no less than 104 matches. The final will be on Sunday, July the 19th. Alan Wigman, Wiggy from Bet Shemesh, operates a World Cup blog. We spoke to him ahead of the start of the tournament. We are speaking with Alan Wigman, Wiggy from Bet Shemesh, who is operating a World Cup blog. So, for our listeners who are not so familiar with the tournament, this year it's going to be very different, isn't it, from previous tournaments, an expanded competition with 48 countries participating, which means a lot more games. How will it play out?
8: Well, first of all, it's 104 games in 39 days as opposed to 64 games in 29 days, which is a massive increase, 40 games more. And also, the increase means we've got a lot of teams that have, you know, there are four debutants in this World Cup, teams that would never have made it before. For example, if we take Curacao, which has a population less than my town, Bet Shemesh. And they're in the World Cup. So, you know, it's going to be very long, and it should be very interesting, but some of it might be some of the games might be not that good, put it that way.
7: Why did FIFA decide to expand the format?
8: Well, do you want their answer or the real answer?
7: I presume it's money, right?
8: It's money, yeah. It's money. I mean, it's just it's not just money. It's and also what they're doing is, for example, the cost of parking in around all the grounds has been increased by hundreds of percent. So, you know, one of the grounds, any within a 2 mile radius, it's going to cost you $300 to park for 2 hours.
7: And also, of course, for some of the more attractive games, ridiculous inflation in the ticket prices themselves.
8: Yeah, and for the less attractive games, you're going to have they're probably going to have to give away tickets in the end because fans are just not travelling because everything is so expensive. So I was thinking of going this year. I wanted to go, and I decided not to just because I saw the cost of everything. And I even have somewhere to stay, but it's just so ridiculous. Everything is so expensive. the train prices, the bus prices, everything. So.
7: Also remember, it's, of course, three host countries, Canada, Mexico, and the U.S., with, for some teams, the group games are incredible distances between the first and second or second and third games, including very long air flights just to get to the different venues.
8: Yeah, well, it's, I mean, I know this is a football discussion, but one of the things that President Trump doesn't care about so much as the environment, and this supposedly is going to be a very, very not environmentally friendly World Cup. Let's put it that way.
7: Yes, we have a separate interview on that, by the way. So let's get to the football then. Give us three or four teams that you expect to go all the way and could emerge as winners. Just to remind our listeners that when we had a previous conversation for the Euros, your predictions were very accurate.
8: Yeah, thank you. Well, it's very hard to look past the winners of the Euros, Spain, and, of course, France, who made the final last time and probably should have really won it, in Qatar when they lost on penalties to Argentina. Those two are, if any team is going to win the World Cup, they have to beat them. Okay? I'm not actually sure. Also, it's a problem this year with predicting, in that because there are so many teams, and this is a very important addition to make to what's changed in the World Cup, eight of the third place teams, there are 12 groups, eight of the third place teams can qualify. So it means you could have a good team finishing third, and because they had one bad game in their group, and suddenly that throws the draw into a completely, you're not sure what's going to happen, who's going to play who. It's very difficult to predict. You know, usually you have a side of a draw and you knew, well, you could avoid Germany or you could avoid Spain. But you don't know that now. And you can make a prediction now, but you're going to have to make another one when it comes to the last 32. And only then will we really be able to tell. So we've got Spain and France. If you want two more, obviously England. It's interesting in England because the excitement isn't there this time, and that might help them.
7: And with a German manager, the mind boggles.
8: With a German manager, exactly. And there's an interesting statistic that it's hardly been ever that a manager not from that country wins. So that's an interesting little fact, or trivia, I should say, not fact. And I would say if you want to sort of those three, I haven't included Argentina, as you might have noticed. The other outsiders, Portugal, are a lot of people's favourites. The only thing with Portugal is that they have to not play Ronaldo, their striker. If they don't use him, they've definitely got a chance.
7: You're saying that Portugal with Ronaldo is a worse team than Portugal without Ronaldo?
8: 100%. He's too old. Uh-huh. It's just because of his stature in the game there that they have to play him. He won't last 90 minutes at all in this tournament. I mean, you know that, for example, because of the weather, they're adding in every half a 3-minute hydration break, okay? Which is, because it's just going to be so hot. And they've also got very interesting rule changes. For example, like you only have 5 seconds to take a throw, you only have 10 seconds for substitution.
7: Yeah, they're trying to clamp down on time wasting.
8: Time wasting, yeah. So that should be good. But Ronaldo is a problem for Portugal in the general consensus. But without him, they're a very good team.
7: And what about some real outsiders that might surprise us all, like Norway, for instance? People have been talking about
8: Norway, for sure. I'm definitely one of the people who's quite high on Norway. Japan.
7: Uh-huh.
8: If you remember Japan with that, they had that game in last time where they had that goal, which was very controversial, which I've put a picture in the blog, which is my blog, which is going to be coming out today, the latest edition. It's got, about talking about that. But Japan, they are really an up-and-coming force. Of the South American teams, well, there's always Brazil and Argentina, okay? Ecuador are going to be very difficult to beat. They can't score any goals, but they're very difficult to beat. And of the African teams, Morocco. Morocco are a really good team. They've got a lot of players who play in the top European leagues. There's a dispute as to who's the actual African champions at the moment because the game ended in a farce.
7: The chaotic final.
8: Yeah, the chaotic final between Senegal and Morocco. So they're both claiming they're champions, but they're a good team. And then, of course, we've got, there's always one thing that's going to surprise everybody. I can't at the moment think who it's going to be honest. I don't think, but I think that it's more likely that a European team is going to win this tournament. I mean, that's and Mexico could do well because of the home advantage.
1: Okay, you said it's very difficult to predict, but I'm going to force you. Predict the four semi-finalists, and we'll come back to you and win to the last 32 and see if we're still on.
8: Okay, Spain, France, and England. Portugal.
1: Okay, and for our English listeners, the same question every tournament. Is it coming home?
8: You know, if you remember in the Euros, I went against England, and I have to go against them again. I think they can definitely get to the semi-finals, but I just don't see them winning it.

0: These are the stories making headlines up this hour. The World Cup kicks off at 10 o'clock tonight, Israel time, when co-hosts Mexico play South Africa in the opening game. Traffic chaos as ultra-Orthodox protesters block numerous roads, but the crowds have now dispersed. President Trump says the US will hit Iran very hard tonight. Iran says the fighting in Lebanon is one of the issues preventing a ceasefire. Yonatan Urich is indicted in the Bild newspaper leaked document affair. And the weather, no significant change over the weekend. The World Cup has never been free of politics, yet this year's event may be in a league of its own. Part of the tension comes from the relations between the three host nations. Since President Trump returned to office last year, he has levied tariffs on both the US and Canada as part of his broader trade war. In addition, his rhetoric towards both countries has turned increasingly hostile and menacing. And of course, there is the issue of the ongoing Gulf War. This is the first time a World Cup host nation has been actively at war with one of the participating countries. And while they are currently in a ceasefire of sorts, to say the dynamic is uncomfortable is an understatement. Iran considered a boycott but decided against this. Mexico agreed to host the Iranian team. Even though Iran's three group games will all be played at stadiums in the US. We spoke about the politics with Dr. Ofir Mukhtar, a senior criminology lecturer at the Ashkelon Academic College. We are speaking with Dr. Ofir Mukhtar, a senior lecturer in the criminology faculty at the Ashkelon Academic College. So the topic is politics and economics and the World Cup. So let's start with the three host nations. President Trump's trade tariff war was greeted very badly and affected Canada and Mexico, creating tensions between the three host countries. Have they managed to overcome their differences?
1: I have to say not really. not just President Trump. You have to understand, Mark, that hosting a World Cup is a huge honor for the host country. And for the first time in history, like you said, we have three host nations and the tensions between them without even politics of the states was high on subjects like who should host the opening game, who should host the final, who should host the most games, who should host the tourists from South America, and which country gets the tourists from Europe. So the tensions are really high among the host nations. Let's hope the game, the beautiful game, will have a positive effect on everything else.
0: Now, there's the very thorny question of Iran's participation. We've never had a situation before when the host nation, or one of the host nations, the U.S., has been technically at war with one of the qualifying countries, Iran. How has this issue been resolved?
1: It's been resolved, let's say, in just the following weeks or previous weeks, sorry, because President Trump wanted Iran out of the World Cup. He was a strong advocate for FIFA President Gianni Infantino, who is a close friend of his, to have Iran out of the games. The national team and tourists and participants from those countries, Iran, and not only Iran, he has, like you said, problems with citizens of Haiti coming to the U.S. And let's say Iran has made a small part of their own. They moved their camp from the U.S. to Mexico, they will be planning their to the games in Mexico, but their games are scheduled to be played in Seattle and in Portland, and you never know what will happen in the 10, 12 days until their opening games. Let's say, due to the date we are now, their games will be played, but like anything else with President Trump, only days will tell.
0: There's been a lot of criticism from football fans around the world over the cost of this year's World Cup. Obviously, we know that travel is more expensive. That's not related to FIFA. That's related to the Gulf War. Also, accommodation costs are more expensive than they've ever been in any World Cup in the past. And more importantly, the cost of tickets has gone absolutely through the roof. The prices are out of reach for normal football fans. Some many thousands of dollars for some games, tens of thousands of dollars for the later stages. Is FIFA responsible for this? Is this a deliberate policy?
1: I think it's something that we see not only in World Cup, but also in UEFA Champions League matches and finals. And in the previous years, we've seen the prices of tickets for those kinds of games go up the roof. And we see something interesting following those high prices. We see fans coming to those cities, and instead of purchasing tickets for games, just like you said, that are, let's say, impossible for tourists, they come for the fan zone. They stay in fan zones. They see the games in open screens and big screens. So we see, different tourism, sports tourism. We see fans coming to the nations, but we see them not purchasing tickets for the games, but coming for the World Cup experience, not per se the stadium experience.
0: It's also a problem for fans that three host countries, huge distances between some of the venues, means if they want to see their team, say England or France, they'd have to travel on very long flights in the same tournament.
1: Yeah, and I think FIFA, like you said before, didn't take that into its first consideration. We see a lot of efforts in pleasing more countries. That is why we saw games that are being played in three nations. But like I said before, the experience of the fan is not the first thing that FIFA takes in their position in which country will host. We saw it in Brazil, which was a games of very big time zones. We saw it in Russia, and like you said, the fan experience is, as we say, sadly, one of the last things that the FIFA president and the FIFA organization puts in their eyes, in front of their eyes.
0: So, having mentioned all the problems around the World Cup this time round, and I'm sure there's more that we haven't even mentioned, do you think it's still possible to have a successful tournament that in the end of it, the beautiful game, football, will be remembered and not all these issues we've discussed?
1: I think so. First of all, it's the biggest one. We have 48 nations a lot of them making their first participation ever. We have a lot of countries that haven't been in the World Cup for ages. We have a lot of new experiences. We have players representing countries in which they have never even visited. They were not born in it. But you have to understand that the games are so popular, the game itself is so popular around the world, that I think the organization and the problems will not hurt the beautiful game. At the end, we will have, I think, the best World Cup in history.
0: Dr. Ofir Mukhtar, Senior Criminology Lecturer at the Ashkelon Academic College. This just in from the newsroom. President Trump says he has cancelled scheduled American strikes on Iran tonight after talks with Iranian officials. Now, Tikva Shesh with Chutz Mekadoregel, except football.

0: Tick the fish. Just a recap of the main news at this hour. President Trump says he has cancelled planned US strikes on Iran for tonight, saying agreement has been reached with Iran, pending a signing to be announced shortly. He announced on Truth Social, based on the fact that discussions with the Iranian Republic of Iran have been brought to the highest level of Iranian leadership and approved, I have, as president, cancelled the scheduled strikes and bombings against Iran this evening. Discussions and final points have been, in both concept and great deal, approved by all parties, including the US, Israel, Saudi Arabia, UAE, Qatar, Turkey, Pakistan, Bahrain, Kuwait, Jordan, Egypt, and others, Trump said. Ahead of the opening of the World Cup, a new analysis by Good Vision, part of the global Grant Thornton Network and specializing in sustainability and corporate responsibility, suggests that this year's tournament is expected to be the most polluting, carbon-intensive World Cup ever staged. According to Good Vision, the dramatic increase in emissions is primarily the result of FIFA's unprecedented expansion of the tournament. In addition, for the first time, the tournament will be staged across three countries, requiring extensive travel between host cities, separated by thousands of kilometres. We spoke with Ivry Verbin, CEO of Good Vision. We are speaking with Ivry Verbin, CEO of Good Vision, about the harm to the environment expected at this year's World Cup. First of all, tell our listeners, what exactly is Good Vision?
1: Good Vision is a consulting firm that is focusing on sustainability. It's part of the Grant Thornton International Group, and we support organizations, mainly from the private sector, in their journey toward the sustainability, net zero, corporate responsibility, etc.
0: So tell our listeners then why you claim that this year's World Cup will be so harmful to the environment.
1: I'm based on the fact that this World Cup will be the bigger, or the biggest ever. It's 48 teams instead of usually 32. It's located in three countries, Canada, Mexico, and the U.S. And U.S. by itself is huge. Because you have East Coast, West Coast, and teams and fans need to travel and to fly from abroad and between the countries. Imagine the alternative of World Cup that is based in Central Europe, okay, Austria or Germany. People can use trains, people commute, and all the stadiums are in one commuting distance. So this is one reason. You know, the president always say, make America great again, MAGA. Now it's maybe the make the pollution great again. It's the biggest, it's the most spread, two continents, I would say. So this is one reason. Apply to this all the merchandising and all the transportation and all the food waste, the energy, because, you know, California, for example, it's one of the hottest, and Mexico are very hot. So you need to create air condition, very intense air condition, which consume a lot of energy. So just the operation is huge and has a very large effect on the environment. However, having said that, I want also to give some optimistic view because in some of the stadiums you can see that there are great attempts to reduce the harm on the environment. Let's take the SoFi Stadium in Los Angeles or the one in Seattle. You can see very progressive best practice of sustainable technologies that try to reduce water usage, try to recycle the waste, try to use renewable energy. And all of these also may have a positive effect because, you know, many people, millions and billions in the world are watching the games. And those who come to the stadium, but also those who watch TV. And I hope that they will get the message that these huge stadiums also try to reduce the negative impact. We don't see it, by the way, a lot of in our country, in Israel. If we're speaking to the local audience here, we don't see it in Bloomfield or in Turner or in other stadiums. But it become almost the best practice in the, at least in the West Coast. You know, California is really trying to be a leader in sustainability, and of course, it's connected to the climate change issues that California by itself has suffered. You know, from droughts, from very hot days, and extreme weather conditions, which stimulate innovation

0: motivator for the for the fans, for the youth, for all the people of the world. And also you can take the sport athletes and the sport stadiums to have a more positive role in society.
1: Do you think FIFA has addressed any of these issues? Are they aware of these?
0: FIFA is for few years has recognized the trend towards sustainability, because they also were they got like opposition or criticism from different stakeholders, and I think part of the operational trial that we have evidence to is because of FIFA attempts to be more sustainable. They also publish in transparent or relatively transparent way reports about their activities about it. But of course, you cannot create an infrastructure in 1 year. So if we talk about mobility or public transport for the stadiums, so it's not FIFA to do it in 1 year, but it's the planning and the zoning of these stadiums to be connected with the light trains, with trains, and not only with private transportation, and to have a lot of EV charge stations is something that need to be taken into consideration when you plan the stadium. But imagine 100,000 people coming with their private cars, you know, with the American big engines, V8 cars, is not something that create a good thing on the climate of the city. So again, on one hand, it's very negative. I think the impact will be very bad, and it create a lot of a negative impact. On the other hand, I want to be optimistic and to see also the positive side, and maybe our football clubs and our football stadiums will take a look and will try to, even if not to duplicate, but to be inspired by these attempts, even for the the level of awareness, education. When you give a permit to build a stadium, you need to consider all the environmental, by the way, even social aspects. Yes, not only because somebody had, used to say that the football stadiums are the modern era cathedral. Uh-huh. Because they attract thousands of people, and they are like very monumental buildings, and maybe we can take it into a more positive effect on human behavior.
1: Ivry Verbin, CEO of Good Vision. Now, New Order, World in Motion.
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0: The weather, seasonal tomorrow, Saturday and on Sunday. Temperatures forecast for tonight and tomorrow. Jerusalem 16 to 27, Tel Aviv 22 to 27, Haifa 20 to 26, Tzfat 15 to 28, Tiberias 20 to 32, Beersheva 20 to 31, and Inilat from 28 tonight, rising to 39 degrees Celsius tomorrow. Another look at the main headlines at this hour. President Trump has announced that a ceasefire agreement has been reached with Iran, pending a signing to be announced shortly. He wrote, based on the fact that discussions with Iran have been brought to the highest level of Iranian leadership and approved, I have, as President...
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1: Hello and welcome. I'm Sierra Krieger-Wolf and you're listening to Czechia in 30 Minutes, the show where we give you a rundown of what's recently been happening in the country in just half an hour. Coming up on today's show, the Czech government is preparing a U-turn on soft drug policy. Experts warn the move could backfire. Zdena Mašinová dies at the age of 92. And we speak to the creator of an award-winning audio documentary based on calls and messages between loved ones separated by the war in Ukraine. All that coming up later, but first, here are today's top headlines with Vít Pohanka.
0: News.
2: Foreign Minister Petr Maczinka of the Motorists Party says Czech development policy should shift from aid based on moral obligation to one driven by strategic interests, economic logic and partnership. Speaking at a conference on the future of development cooperation, he argued that development should be seen as an investment rather than charity, with greater involvement from the private sector and more opportunities for Czech businesses. Maczinka defended this year's reduced development budget, saying limited public finances require smarter and more effective assistance. He also endorsed the principle of trade over aid, arguing that investment and free markets offer a more sustainable path to development than grants alone. Czech opposition parties have accused Prime Minister Andrej Babiš from the ANO party of benefiting from proposed changes to the country's conflict of interest law, as lawmakers held a special parliamentary session on the issue. The opposition argues the amendment would weaken oversight and make it easier for companies linked to government members to receive public subsidies and contracts, particularly benefiting company Agrofert that the Prime Minister started. Babiš, who was attending an event in Plzeň instead of the debate, dismissed the session as pointless. He maintains that placing his shares in Agrofert into a trust has resolved any conflict of interest under both Czech and European law, while opposition parties continue to call for the suspension of subsidies to Agrofert pending the European Commission's review. Zdena Mašinová, the daughter of Second World War resistance hero General Josef Mašín and sister of anti-communist resistance fighters Josef and Ctirad Mašín, has died at the age of 92. Because of her brother's escape from communist Czechoslovakia to the West in the early 1950s, she faced years of persecution under the communist regime. In later life, she helped establish the memorial of the three resistances at the family's former estate in Lošany, which had been confiscated by the communists. In 2023, President Petr Pavel awarded her the Order of Tomáš Garrigue Masaryk for her contribution to democracy and human rights. Czech customs officers have seized 38 kilograms of illegally traded ivory after a man attempted to sell a collection of carved artifacts for 1.5 million crowns, or about 60,000 euros. The collection in eastern Bohemia included two elephant tusks and 10 carved ivory objects that the owner had brought to Czechia while working legally in Africa since the 1990s. Experts estimate that the items required the deaths of at least 10 protected African elephants, with a true number possibly as high as 12. Authorities have confiscated the collection and the owner has been fined. Customs officials said the case demonstrates the Czech Republic's commitment to enforcing international bans on the ivory trade. Nearly one in five Czechs traveled outside Europe during the past year, but most failed to seek medical advice or take basic precautions before departure, according to a survey commissioned by the Czech Health Ministry. Only about one in ten travelers consults a doctor before leaving, while just a quarter of those heading beyond Europe register with the Foreign Ministry's DROST travel notification system. Around 5% of travelers reported health problems abroad, most commonly digestive illnesses. Officials are also urging fans traveling to the FIFA World Cup in the United States, Canada and Mexico to ensure appropriate vaccinations by travel insurance and protect themselves against heat, mosquitoes and infectious diseases. The Czech Republic will begin its FIFA World Cup campaign against Korea in Mexico on Friday, hoping to extend its unbeaten run under coach Miroslav Koubek. The teams have never met in a competitive match, and victory would put the Czechs in a strong position to reach the knockout stage. Kickoff is at 4 a.m. Central European time, with players expected to face the added challenge of altitude of nearly 1,600 meters. It is Czechia's first World Cup appearance since 2006. The team will also face South Africa and co-hosts Mexico in Group A. Friday will be mostly cloudy to overcast across Czechia with occasional light rain. Daytime highs between 13 and 18 degrees Celsius, in parts of Moravia and Silesia up to 20 degrees.
1: That was the news, and we turn now to current affairs. The Babiš government is preparing a major tightening of the country's drug policy, marking a significant departure from the more liberal approach pursued in recent years. The proposals on the table include a clampdown on kratom sales, tightening regulations on cannabis growers and users, and expanding the powers of municipalities and police. Danielle Lazarova has the details.
3: Just months after a new regulation came into effect classifying kratom as a psychomodulatory substance that can only be sold to people over 18 and only in special licensed stores, the Babiš administration has signaled a change of course on soft drugs and psychomodulatory substances. At a press briefing on pending changes, Prime Minister Andrej Babiš argued that the Czech Republic is an anomaly in Europe, where the sale of kratom is banned in a number of countries. He made it clear that his government would not pursue the kind of liberal drug policy that his predecessors in office favored.
4: Česká republika je dnes jedinou zemí Evropské unie, která vytvořila legální.
5: The Czech Republic is the only EU member state that has created a legal and state-regulated consumer market in kratom. Kratom is a children's drug. Kratom is filth. We have kratom stores licensed by the state. We have state regulations on packaging and a state-approved list of vendors. The state has created a legal framework for kratom sales. We are a kratom hub. Although the restrictions made have been an improvement, children still have access to kratom. I think it is time to admit that the lenient approach of the previous government was a mistake, and I want to state quite clearly that this government will not be a government that legalizes drugs.
4: Jasně říci, my nejsme a nebudeme vláda legalizace drog.
3: This week, the Prime Minister announced that his cabinet intends to introduce 18 measures across four laws aimed at strengthening controls on addictive substances and improving public safety. No details have as yet been officially revealed, but according to information obtained by the Czech news agency, the proposals on the table include removing kratom from the market altogether, as opposed to raising the purchase age to 21, a proposal that was floated in recent weeks, banning CBD products and taking a tougher approach towards cannabis growers, following the reduction of the permitted THC content in plants from 1% to 0.3%. Other suggested measures are recriminalizing certain activities, speeding up the process of adding substances to the list of banned drugs, and strengthening the powers of municipalities and the police. The framework for these changes has already been set. In late April, the government established an interministerial working group involving representatives of several ministries, the police, customs administration, and inspection authorities. Several weeks later, the Prime Minister announced the transfer of drug policy coordination from the Office of the Government to the Ministry of Health. The government's drug policy coordinator, Pavel Bem, was sacked in a move that signaled an end to the liberal policy on soft drugs. Although the decisions raised concern among experts and addiction service organizations, the government is plowing ahead, stressing the need to protect minors and pointing to the growing number of children who collapse as a result of kratom overdose, combining the substance with pills or alcohol. Addiction expert Viktor Mravchik says he greatly regrets the fact that the policy of regulating psychomodulatory substances, which has served as an inspiration to other countries leaning towards a liberal drug policy, has not been given a proper chance in the Czech Republic. He expressed the hope that the government would recognize that the question is not whether to ban or regulate psychoactive substances, but how to best regulate them.
6: To, čemu říkáme prohibice, je režim, který byl zakotven mezi...
5: Prohibition is a system that was established here some 70 years ago based on the level of knowledge available at the time. Back then, steam locomotives were still running. Imagine if we based our health or social policies today on ideas from that era. It has been proven beyond doubt that bans are ineffective and cause more harm than good.
6: Ten zákaz, ta prohibice, je nefunkční.
3: The working group, which is overseen by the Prime Minister, expected to deliver the respective legislative proposals frameworking the government's addiction policy by the end of July. The changes are likely to spark heated debate in Parliament, where some opposition parties are already warning about the consequences of what they describe as a brutal turnaround in the country's drug policy, predicting that it will only drive consumers to the black market. Some of the experts who have been working on the government's drug strategy have handed in their notice. The Prime Minister is urging those who remain to give the new drug policy a chance, saying that he is determined to pour money into prevention, counselling centres and outreach programmes, and will personally intervene if the changes fail to produce positive results.
1: Danielle Lazarova with that report. Zdena Mašínová, whose family played a major role in modern Czech history, has died at the age of 92. Her father was a World War II resistance hero, while her brothers dramatically escaped from communist Czechoslovakia, leading to Mašínová and other family members suffering serious repercussions. Ian Willoughby has more.
7: In an interview conducted before her death, Zdena Mašínová recalled how the communist authorities lied to her family, saying her uncle, Stibor Novák, about to be executed for his alleged part in her older brother's flight to the West, had turned down a chance to see his mother, her grandmother, for a final time. Zdena's siblings, Josef and Stirad, were following in the footsteps of their father, General Josef Mašín, who was a resistance hero executed by the Nazis during World War II. The Mašín brothers, along with friends, decided to resist the hardline communist regime, which had seized power a few years earlier. The brothers, whose use of violence later made them divisive figures, killed two members of the communist security forces and a payroll clerk as they sought weapons and funds. They ended up evading a massive manhunt as they shot their way to freedom in West Berlin in 1953. Zdena Mašínová, then 19, and her mother were soon punished, says historian Petr Blažek.
5: They were both jailed. The mother got a long prison sentence and died in jail in 1956. The state security released Zdena after some weeks, hoping to use her as a lure to capture her brothers. However, they revisited Europe but never returned to Czechoslovakia.
7: Petr Blažek was close to Zdena Mašínová and announced her death on Wednesday at the age of 92. Despite her experiences, he said she had a positive outlook.
5: She really had a tough life, and not only because the two totalitarian regimes persecuted her family severely after its members stood up to the Nazis and the communists. She herself had serious health problems. She was born with a disability and it appeared she might never walk. But she had 14 or so operations and in the end was able to walk, although with difficulty. Still, she never became bitter and was very optimistic. But at the same time, she was extremely aware of the kind of regime she was living under and what the impacts of the totalitarian systems were.
7: Zdena Mašínová fought for and achieved the legal rehabilitation of her mother and uncle after the fall of communism. At the farm once seized from her family by the communists, she later oversaw the creation of the Memorial of the Three Resistances. commemorating the struggle for independence during World War I, resistance to the Nazi occupation, and anti-communist resistance after 1948. She also regularly gave talks to school children, as Petr Blažek recalled.
5: She always emphasized the fact that the 20th century was very cruel, that we should never take anything for granted, and her main legacy was the idea, never give up. That was characteristic of her father, her brothers, and her mother.
1: Thank you, Ian Wilby, for that report. You're here with Radio Prague International, and it's now time for today's main feature.
8: 26. května 2022, 12 hodin, 45 minut.
9: Milo? Ahoj.
1: That was an excerpt from Hovory, or Calls in English, an audio series by sound designer Victoria Kralko, which recently won Czech Audiobook of the Year 2025. A sound designer trained at FAMU in Prague, Kralko spent months collecting phone calls and voice messages from Ukrainians separated by war, soldiers, refugees, and families waiting for news. Born in Prague to Ukrainian parents, she turned this material into a powerful audio documentary about lives shaped by Russia's invasion of Ukraine. Our colleague, Alex Rosenzweig, spoke with Victoria Kralko last Friday. A few hours later, one of the main characters of the first episode, Serhii, the Azovstal defender whose wife Mila had been leaving him daily voice messages for more than 4 years, was freed in a prisoner exchange between Russia and Ukraine.
10: We're recording this interview in a studio, in a radio studio, and you're quite used to this kind of environment because you do work with sound. How did you develop this particular connection with sound?
5: So I study sound design at FAMU, at the Film Academy in Prague. And I just discovered that sound independent of picture is also a very powerful storytelling tool.
10: How did you realize that this material that you were hearing, the conversations, I don't know which one you heard first, would be important to work with?
5: I knew these moments from my own life. This is how it started, basically, because I have had these conversations with my cousin, who joined the armed forces early 2023, at the end of 2022. And for some time, he and his family, they started communicating only by phone because he was all the time, he was at the front line, basically. And I realized how war changed and transformed human connection and the relationships, how it transformed them and put them in the virtual space. I don't know if I answered the question.
10: Yes, so it was the communication with your cousin that, yes, that brought this to your mind?
5: Yes.
10: And then how did you hear or how did you gather the others?
5: So it was the first person was Mila from the first episode. Mila, the woman from Mariupol, wife of a soldier, of an Azovstal defender from Mariupol, and
10: called Serhii.
5: Called Serhii, yes. He is unfortunately still in Russian prison till today. And I met her at a meeting. It was Azovstal defenders support meeting. And
10: here in
5: Prague, yes. It was a very small gathering, unfortunately. There were only a few people, and I saw her. I knew that she was the wife of an Azovstal defender because she had the flag, and there was a big, big name his name and his face, and there was Mariupol, and, well, three Mariupol defenders. And I was nervous, but I did come to her, and I just asked her if she would like to talk to me about her experience. That I am a student, which I still was at the time, and that I want to make a project about the war in Ukraine, and that the question of people imprisoned in Russia is very important to me. And she agreed, which I was very scared about, that she would not want to talk to me, but she wanted to talk very much.
10: It's described in the first episode the way she leaves Mariupol, destroyed Mariupol, and arrives in Czechia here. So she had everything in her phone. That's how it happened. You just took her phone and recorded the conversations?
5: No, this was not how it happened. It happened that I, because she does not live in Prague, I did come to her to a small Czech town, and I just sat with her and had an interview with her first. She told me about her experience, and I asked her if she has any communication with her husband. And she told me that she writes him and records voice messages to him every single day, few times a day. It was at the time it was 2 years from the beginning of the invasion. So for 2 years straight, she recorded to him messages every day, which he didn't see because he, of course, he does not have his phone in prison. And she's waiting for his reply, which I found very strong, because here you have this communication, one-sided communication, basically. You are waiting for the other person to reply, and this is what you want the most. You want him to see it, to reply to it. You wake up every day and you wait for this one text or call or voice message. So she was very brave to give me all of her conversations, and she sent me the voice recordings, and she also, we tried to reconstruct her phone calls from the first days of war to the ones she had with him in prison. There were three of them, and they were very short, like 30 seconds, and it was already 3 years ago.
10: The original communication between these people is in Ukrainian, and your audiobook is in Czech. We actually deal quite a lot with this at the radio, using sound bites and dubbing sound bites we have in Czech to broadcast them in different languages. At what point did you decide to not use the original sound?
5: At the beginning, we decided not to use the original sound because it was very... I promised all of those who trusted me with their stories and with their most intimate moments, because the phone conversations, this is a very intimate moment from a person's life, and I promised them that I would not use the real material. I think some of them would be okay with it, but this is how we conceived the whole project. It was basically about Czech actors giving them their voice, their Czech voice, which was, I think, also a strong moment, because we know these voices from films, from radio. We know these voices, and here they are in a position where they identify themselves with someone who lived through war. So we decided that at the very beginning.
10: Can you mention a few names of these actors?
5: Yes, for example, Pavla Beretová. She actually gave the voice to the daughter of my grandmother, who is also featured in one episode. She was great. And also Jitka Sedláčková, my grandmother, basically, my Czech grandmother, so to say. Daniel Krejčík was amazing. Of course, Anička Fialová and Miloslav König, they played Mila and Serhii from Mariupol.
10: these calls, these conversations are, or even SMSs, text messages, are obviously very strong, very emotional, heartbreaking. I guess it was sometimes really hard to reenact, to play for the actors during recording sessions.
5: Yes, it was hard, but I think it was... Because the director, Belashenkova, she is an amazing, she's unbelievable, because she really could transform from what was in the script, the conversations on the paper, she could really transform them and... for the actors. And the actors, they, for example, they had their phones next to their ear. They were really, they had their phone in their hands when they were typing the answers. They were not reading the script. They were really like acting. They were living it through the phone, because they had it in their hands always. And that was Bella's idea, which was amazing, which was really what made it authentic.
10: Also, with the sound of, you can recognize the sound of sending, sound effect of just sending a message, and but it's just a light sound effect around it, and it becomes very natural.
5: Yeah, this is what our sound designer did, came up with it. It is very subtle, the sound design, so it leaves the space really for the voice, because the voice is what is very strong. And all the sound effects, they are really in the background, but they are still there, and also we didn't want the sound of bombings, explosions. We didn't want the air raid, but we wanted something that would be very similar to it emotionally, but not exactly this sound, which would made it really maybe too much as a theatrical, maybe. Because
10: too dramatic,
5: because the voice was what carried the drama. It didn't need more. It was really in the voice.
10: And the content as well.
5: And the content and the silence sometimes.
10: Silence is very important in this. I don't know how it works usually for an audiobook, if translation can be a project right after you publish the first one in Czech. Is this something that can be adapted? I guess Ukrainian, it would be tough, but is it something you were thinking about?
5: If, for example, to adapt it to, do a Ukrainian version, I was not thinking about it, because when I made this decision to do this project, I thought that it does not need to be in Ukrainian, because Ukrainians know this. They live this every day. For 5 years they have been living this. But that is also not 100% true, because not every Ukrainian is living through this, and there are a lot of people who do not have connection, for example, with someone who serves on the front line, and there are people who need to be also reminded of war in their own country. And I have had these reviews from my friends, from my Ukrainian friends, that oh my God, you need to do this in Ukrainian. We need this in Ukrainian. So I am thinking about it now.
10: Other languages?
5: And other languages, of course, I would love to. It would be amazing, but like English, which is a sort of lingua franca of the audio, of the audio world. yes, that would be a dream.
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12: Today is Thursday, 11th of June, and I'm Patricia Lucia Balajeva bringing you an overview of the latest news from Slovakia.
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12: Slovakia supports refugee women in Kenya. Slovakia backs priorities of incoming Irish EU presidency. Canadian Chamber of Commerce established in Slovakia. Slovakia is expanding its support for young female refugees in Kenya through the Slovak Aid Program. During a working visit to Nairobi, Foreign Minister Juraj Blanár presented a €10,000 donation to the Refugee Organization, which helps women and girls who have fled poverty, violence and conflict. According to the minister, the funding will support education programs focused on digital skills, online security and artificial intelligence. Slovakia has cooperated with refugees for several years through projects aimed at vocational training and the economic empowerment of young women. The visit is part of Blanár's trip to Kenya and Tanzania, focused on strengthening political, economic and development cooperation in East Africa. Slovakia has expressed support for the priorities of Ireland's upcoming presidency of the Council of the European Union. At an informal meeting of EU foreign ministry representatives in Dublin, Slovak officials highlighted the importance of strengthening European competitiveness and security. Slovakia also reiterated its support for reducing bureaucratic barriers within the EU single market and stressed that future EU enlargement must remain based on merit and fulfillment of all accession criteria. Discussions also covered preparations for the EU's next long-term budget for the period from 2028 to 2034. A new Canadian Chamber of Commerce has been established in Slovakia with support from the Canadian Embassy in Bratislava. According to Canadian Ambassador Karen Molica, the Chamber will help deepen economic cooperation, support innovation, and create new business opportunities between the two countries. The organization will serve as a platform for Canadian companies operating in Slovakia and Slovak firms interested in expanding into the Canadian market. Its activities will include trade missions, business networking, and support for investment cooperation. Slovak winemakers achieved major success at the 12th annual Danube Wine Challenge held at Chateau Vela in southern Slovakia. 50 international wine experts evaluated a record number of entries from 11 countries. More than half of the competing wines came from Slovak producers. The top three Vinifed awards in four categories were all won by Slovak wineries, while domestic producers also received the majority of Grand Gold and Gold medals awarded during the competition. The winners will be officially honored later this month at a gala event in Bratislava. Doctors at the National Institute of Children's Diseases in Bratislava have successfully delivered conjoined twin girls joined at the pelvis. Hospital officials say both babies and their mother are in a stable condition. According to specialists, each child has her own heart, lungs and kidneys, but further examinations are needed to determine the extent of shared organs. The twins are expected to undergo their first medical procedure this week. The last case of conjoined twins born in Slovakia was recorded in 2009.
2: Topical issue.
12: The government ultimately did not address the National Security Authority's assessment of the functionality of the central public administration portal Slovensko.sk during today's meeting. Although the item was originally listed as the first item on the cabinet's agenda, it was ultimately removed from the agenda. Roman Konieczny, director of the National Security Authority, confirmed that the agency was prepared to present the report at the meeting, but since it was removed from the agenda, the discussion did not take place. Investment Minister Samuel Migal stated that the confidential report contains several factual errors. According to him, the document focuses primarily on the hardware aspects of the system's operation, while neglecting software solutions and licensing issues. The minister also indicated that he would welcome the publication of the report. The opposition is criticizing the ministry's approach. Jan Hargash, a member of the parliament from PS Party, noted that the ministry has long been warning of a possible collapse of the portal, yet according to him, even after nearly a year, it has not presented clear conclusions regarding its actual condition.
13: The latest news bulletin was compiled from the Slovak media.

0: Hello and welcome to our regular Thursday show on Radio Slovakia International. Your host today is me, Patricia Polakovičová, and I will tell you a little about the biannual international theater event in Trnava called the Teen Theater Festival, organized by the Jan Palarik Theater. This year marked the festival's second edition, offering visitors a truly diverse program of performances, theater pieces, and workshops, some of which you will hear about in today's program. In addition to these excerpts from the festival event, you will also hear from the actors and creators themselves, festival participants, as well as the executive director of the Teen Theater Festival, Ivica Franeková. Stay tuned.
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0: The Teen Theater Fest is an international theater biennale held in Slovakia's so-called Small Rome, Trnava, that showcases some of the boldest and highest quality contemporary productions, not only for young audiences, as the title might suggest. The festival was created out of a need to map and promote theater that transcends genre boundaries, combines different artistic approaches, and fills gaps in theater making for young people. It is organized by the Jan Palarik Theater, which builds on its long-standing tradition of creating performances for children and young audiences. In addition, it features workshops, exhibitions, and concerts, creating a rich and inspiring cultural experience for audiences of all ages. And as the festival program was truly diverse, events took place across several cultural venues throughout Trnava. In addition to the Jan Palarik Theater, we also visited the cultural center Mali Berlin and the Jan Koniarek Gallery, each offering a unique setting for the festival's performances, exhibitions, and accompanying events. Where do you think this sound comes from? Perhaps from a performance about the underwater world, or maybe from a scientific experiment involving liquids. If that was your guess, you would be completely wrong. This was actually one of the techniques used in a workshop on vocal and singing techniques led by British theatre maker Martha Kent. She demonstrated that even something as simple as blowing through a straw into a glass of water can be an effective way to exercise and warm up the vocal cords.

But that was not all. The workshop also included actual singing, humming, and even the creation of original song lyrics, which the participants then performed, accompanied by Martha Kent on the piano. My friend Bianca and I also joined this amateur singing session, although I sincerely hope you will not know

0: The workshop was designed not only for performers and singers, but also for anyone looking to brighten their everyday routine with a little singing. I asked Martha Kent how and why she created this project.
1: Yes, so I worked at Jampalerik Theatre 3 years ago. I came as part of a European Theatre Convention artist residency scheme and came to work on a production called Pupetko, which was a show for under three-year-olds, as assistant director. I did that and there was a lot of music and singing in it, and so I kind of took a lead on the, I guess, musical direction and warming up of the actors and led a workshop at that time, and then wanted to come back to Trnava. I was here for 2 months, and so wanted to come back 2 years ago for the festival, and then this time round asked Adriana and she said, yeah, come and do a workshop.
2: So right now we just had the voice training and singing training workshop, and for me as not a singer, it was quite hard because I couldn't really get the notes right.
1: Yeah.
2: So can you tell me a little bit more about it? Like, what is your goal with this workshop?
1: It's interesting when lots of different people come. You know, I do a lot of training for students and people who are training in performing arts, and so it was interesting not knowing who was going to come up with what level of experience. And so the aim of it and the goal of it is to hopefully allow people to feel a little bit more confident with their voices. And also chucking things at people that they've not done before, I think, is important. And I think you did great.
2: Thank you so much.
0: A similar search for new perspectives could also be found elsewhere in the festival program. One such performance was Raumzeit by German artist Tobias Pierodom, who explores the relationship between humans, space, and time through juggling, movement, objects, and live sound design. I asked Tobias what inspired him to create this project.
3: So basically I was educated as a contemporary juggler through many different teachers and masters, workshops and circus schools. So the contemporary circus was my base, but many of the people and teacher and places, they brought the contemporary dance also close to me. And so I was interested in the dance and the juggling as a thing to combine and to explore. And also I'm personally very interested in handcrafts, in art, in building things, building installations. So this is a big passion, and I found ways to inflict also not just juggle tricks like we know already, so to also inflict my things for building apparatuses. And through the material, it comes very close to the visual art field and the performative character, and less than the entertainment show character.
0: On stage, white spheres transformed into planets. Sand traced imaginary comet trails through space, and the performer himself searched for balance in a constantly moving world. Raumzeit invited audiences to reflect on our place within the vastness of space and time.
3: I think it's rare that people have just one interest, and or at least I have many interests, and I think it's nice to bring them together and build bridges between people, but also between the disciplines. For example, we look very different than circus artists or visual artists maybe on it, or people who not so much into art, but curious about theater and whatever.
2: You already mentioned that you have been to Slovakia before, right? How is the response of the audience to your art that you have already encountered here?
3: So it's actually my second time in Slovakia. I was in the east of Slovakia like 1 month ago, and now it's my second time, and I found the people very lovely, very, very, very generous.
0: Tobias himself says that his performance does not carry any inherent meaning. Instead, he wants each audience member to take away whatever resonates with them the most.

0: while Tobias Pierodom invited audiences to interpret his performance in their own way, Teen Theatre Fest also featured works with stories that are instantly recognizable across generations. Yet, even the most familiar tales can take on a completely different form when viewed through a different perspective. One of the festival's most heartwarming productions was Romeo and Juliet by Duhadlo Theatre, an ensemble of young actors and actresses with Down syndrome. Their interpretation of Shakespeare's timeless story of love and rivalry replaces solemnity with humor, spontaneity, and refreshingly natural theatrical language.
1: A my sme to robili my, pretože my sme boli tvorcami, ale iba do istého času, do istej miery, predsa len už...
0: According to the founders and workers of the Duhadlo, the theater was founded in 2006, and it has long combined artistic expression with social inclusion, creating a space where performers with Down syndrome can develop their creativity, communication skills, and confidence. Most of the actors have been working with Duhadlo since they were 4 years old. Over time, some of them were able to star in some popular Slovak movies and series. Judging by the audience's reactions, their version of Romeo and Juliet left a lasting impression.
2: I think it's great to have inclusive performances and accessible performances, and the one we just saw is a great example of how everyone has a right to express and be part of theater, and this is why we do theater, actually, to get everyone involved and to get everyone to feel the joy of it.
3: Yeah, and I see all the performances. I've seen some performances this festival, and it's totally crowded with audience. And I'm so happy to see the young audience. And it just shows that art and culture is so important for the human being, to being human.
4: Yes, and also this aftershock really showed that they are taking seriously as artists, and I like that a lot.
0: Much like Raumzeit, the next production challenged traditional ideas of what theater can be. Instead of conventional story and characters, Nanosteps into the Lab invited audiences into microscopic world shaped by physics, experimentation, and discovery.

Inspired by current research in applied physics, the production explored a world normally hidden from human sight. Through microscopes, tiny particles were transformed into performers, and scientific tools became part of an unusual theatrical stage. The audience was not just watching the experiment unfold. Their sounds and actions could influence what happened in the small makeshift laboratory. The sound you are about to hear is not just some ordinary technical squeal. What you are actually hearing are the voices and sounds of the audience that you heard earlier, transformed into an extremely high frequency. This was done to make tiny particles on a petri dish move under a microscope, turning sound into visible motion.

0: Created by the performance collective Trial and Theater, the project emerged from collaborations with researchers from institutions, including Cornell University and the Institute of Physics of the Czech Academy of Sciences. I was curious to learn how such an unusual connection between physics and theater came about, so I spoke with the creators of Nanosteps Into the Lab.
1: I am Iris. I have been a dramaturg in this piece.
2: And I'm Valtteri. I'm a performer and sound designer for the piece, and we also have Ping with us here performing. Mm-hmm. We're from Finland. Ping is from Taiwan originally. Some of us are based in Prague, some in Finland. It's a really international group.
1: For the listeners of the radio who couldn't really see what was going on and probably can just create some sort of idea in their head from the sounds that I was recording, how would you describe this play to them, to the people who couldn't see it but just hear it?
3: We started with a question, what would be the world's smallest puppetry that would happen live in front of an audience under the microscope? So we're using microscopic particles, size of approximately a human cell, the smallest one of them,
2: yes.
3: I guess.
2: And they are under a microscope, being manipulated by an electric field and also the sound waves you probably hear in the recording. So they are both the music for the performance as well as kind of the strings of the marionette.
1: And how did you come up with the idea of connecting science and theater or art? Because it's kind of a peculiar combination, so I'm wondering, like, what made you do it?
2: Yeah, we also find it very peculiar. I think that's the main reason, okay. But really there's also, like, a lot in common with the world of scientific research and doing art. Both are disciplines that want to find some meaning and truth in the world, but in very different ways. But somehow when these two, they share this little area, and that's a very, very interesting place to be. So we just wanted to get there as deep as possible.
3: Yeah, and we learned that in applied science, it's a very hot topic nowadays to, like, manipulate really, really small things like nanoscale and stuff. And then we thought that, like, it's like puppetry. They manipulate things. And it's really interesting for us as puppeteers to watch the work of scientists as it would be puppetry. So that was what interested us.
0: One of the final performances brought the focus back to the reality young people face every day. Insanation in My Dreams was created by students of the Children's Theatre Academy under direction of Peter Tilajčík and Michaela Fech, artists also associated with the renowned independent theatre scene Stoka. The production gave voices to the concerns, fears and pressures shaping the lives of today's generation. Overlapping with the personal stories were fragments of news reports, headlines and sounds reflecting a world affected by war, climate anxiety and economic uncertainty.
4: Earth's average temperature has been

0: In my dreams, offered an intimate glimpse into the inner world of a generation growing up under pressures few previous generations have experienced in quite the same way. After the performance, I spoke with some of the young actors about their experiences of creating the production.
1: How would you describe the play that you just performed to people who couldn't see it and wouldn't understand?
2: It's a kind of performative theater with basically both dance and also theater performing as a whole. And we kind of want to describe our feeling through the not only the dance but also our voices. And we kind of want it in a way that we could describe not only the political situation but also the environmental, some little things that are worrying us.
1: I'm not that much older than you guys. I'm still a Gen Z. So all of those problems also have affected me and still affect me. And for example, my younger friends, my younger sisters. So when you first saw the script and you saw all of those things in the script, the problems that you may be already aware of, but like seeing all of that, and yet you have to perform it and everything, how did it make you feel?
3: It wasn't that much of a surprise in the script for the first time because it all were things we wrote and our director collected from us through various exercises. But seeing the script and all the problems being written down, it was kind of, well, I personally was worried how we are going to make it work on the stage because it seemed really chaotic. There weren't many connectives between the parts and that's how I felt, but overall it wasn't much of a shock.
1: How did it make you feel to play it, to perform all of these things?
4: Well, it made me feel really happy because acting is the most favorite thing in the world. But actually, I have that responsibility to kind of like act it out for the people who are watching how we see the world and what are the problems that we are facing. So my responsibility was to act it the best I could. So, well, I was a little bit nervous, but I loved it and I am so excited for the every chance that I have to perform. So,
0: behind this diverse program stands a team led by Executive Director Ivica Franeková. To conclude our visit to the festival, I asked her what this year's edition meant to her and what role events like Teen Theatre Fest can play in connecting young people with theater and arts.
5: So this is the second time we are organizing this Saivo Festival. For the first time it was in 2024. We organize it every second year. This is the plan and this is how we want to do it and build a tradition. And why we are organizing festival? Because we want to work with young people. We want them to be aware of art and theater and performing and culture so they could express themselves. But they could explore the huge and various kinds of performative genres and arts. And we want to work with them and we want to create space for them to work together, make connections, network. So this is a huge philosophical somehow idea.
1: And I noticed that your ensemble of the performers differs a lot. Like they come from different countries and not only the countries, but the types of performances that they do, they are from emotional to strange to kind of funny. How did you put it together? Like what did you decide upon?
5: Theater Fest is an international festival. We pick up performances which are really interesting somehow and unique and not really text-based drama theater. That's the aim. So to bring to Trnava, to Slovakia, really a huge and inspiring forms of how theater could speak or performances could speak. So it's new circles, it's about movement theater, physical theater, a puppet theater, and various of connections, different ways how to speak stories, just make us to visualize things, to get connection to the art, and we can explore and build our imagination.
0: 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From workshops and contemporary art to microscopic laboratories and the dreams, fears and hopes of today's young generation.

generation, Teen Theatre Fest once again demonstrated that theatre can take many forms and speak many languages. My thanks go to organizers, performers, and visitors who shared their experience with us. Your host this Thursday was Patricia Polakovičová, together with sound technician Romana Šunderlíková. Thank you for listening and tune in again next week. Goodbye and do počutia.

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0: This is news from Poland coming to you from Warsaw. It's Thursday, June the 11th. I'm Agnieszka Bielawska. Welcome to our broadcast from the English service, starting with our current affairs section. Coming up in news from Poland today, as the EU proposes new sanctions on Moscow's shadow fleet, Polish expert explains the phenomenon and the dangers it brings.
1: Those tankers are basically used for two reasons. First of all, to not comply with the sanctions. And the second purpose is that they are increasingly used as hybrid threat tool.
0: Also in the magazine, Warsaw's Women in Tech Summit draws thousands.
2: We want to inspire a love of technology, of engineering, and of changing the world, and we can change the world through technology. Technology needs women, and this is what this event is all about.
0: That and more coming up. First, though, a look at the headlines. Poland's president to discuss permanent U.S. military bases during Washington visit. Number of billionaires growing faster in Poland than in any other country in Europe. Polish ski mountaineer heads to the Himalayas for a new challenge. Poland's president, Karol Nawrocki, is expected to discuss the possibility of a permanent U.S. military presence in Poland during talks in Washington with President Trump this weekend, a senior aide said on Thursday. Nawrocki is scheduled to visit the United States Capitol on Sunday at Trump's invitation to attend UFC Freedom 250, a mixed martial arts event being held at the White House to mark the 250th anniversary of American independence. The event also coincides with Trump's 80th birthday. Marcin Przydacz, who heads the Polish president's International Policy Bureau, said Nawrocki and Trump would hold talks on security, bilateral relations and economic and energy cooperation. Przydacz added that the invitation came during the latest meeting of the two heads of state at the G20 summit in Davos.
3: Of
0: course, the most important issue is, of course, security policy and the presence of American soldiers. President Nawrocki would raise the issue of establishing a permanent U.S. military base in Poland, and the Polish president will have an opportunity to advocate Poland's most important interest in a direct conversation with the president of the United States. Przydacz described relations between Nawrocki and Trump as very good and said the White House visit would further strengthen both bilateral ties and the personal relationship between the two leaders. He argued that direct presidential contacts currently play a central role in relations between Warsaw and Washington, suggesting that Nawrocki has greater access to Trump administration than Poland's government. He told reporters that time had been set aside for discussions between the two presidents on Sunday, though he cautioned that schedules could change. Nawrocki is also expected to meet with members of the Polish-American community during his visit and attend a church service outside Washington, possibly in a southern U.S. state. Przydacz also said that the Polish president will bring Trump two gifts, one personal and one official, though no details were disclosed. The number of billionaires is growing faster in Poland than in any other country in Europe amid rapid economic growth, a report has said. Polish recruitment company Verita HR, citing data from real estate agency Knight Frank, said that the number of billionaires in Poland is predicted to increase by 123% in the next 5 years, faster than any other country in Europe and behind only Saudi Arabia globally. According to the report, the increase means that Poland is said to have 29 billionaires by 2031, more than double the current 13. Verita HR cites decades of compounding economic growth, a booming tech sector and a workforce that has consistently outperformed its price tag for years as reasons for the steep climb in the number of billionaires. Data from Knight Frank also showed that the number of people in Poland with a net worth of at least $30 million between 2021 and 2026 has risen at a higher rate than in any other country in the world, with more than 3,000 people now falling into that category. The company Verita HR said that Poland now has 12 tech companies which are valued at more than $1 billion, including Polish AI startup 11 Labs, which is worth $11 billion. A country producing wealth at this rate is also producing demand for talent, for services, for investment, for infrastructure, Verita HR said, adding that companies around the world, such as in China, have taken note of Poland's position, often choosing Warsaw, Kraków over more expensive Western European cities. And ski mountaineer Andrzej Bargiel, who last year made history by skiing from the summit of Mount Everest to base camp without supplemental oxygen, is heading to the Himalayas for a new challenge, a clean ski descent of Nanga Parbat. The 38-year-old plans to climb the 8,126-meter peak, known as the Naked Mountain, and then descend its steep diamond face, considered one of the mountain's most treacherous faces. The expedition left on Wednesday with a summit bid and ski tent planned for the first week of July. Nanga Parbat is a mountain that demands enormous patience and humility, Bargiel said. I'd like to try to find a logical, continuous descent line and ski it in the cleanest way possible. The exact route will depend on conditions on the mountain, with snow, wind and narrow weather window expected to be key factors. Nanga Parbat, the world's ninth highest mountain, has long been regarded as one of the most difficult and deadly 8,000-meter peaks. Its climbing history is littered with fatal accidents. The project could mark another milestone in Bargiel's long association with Pakistan's high peaks. He became the first person to ski down K2, the world's second highest mountain, in 2018, having previously descended Broad Peak in 2015. In 2023, he added Gasher Broom 1 and Gasher Broom 2, making him the only skier to descend all four of the sold Karakoram's 8,000-meter summits. You're tuned to Warsaw. This is our weekday current affairs magazine. I'm Agnieszka Wieracka, your host. European Commission President Ursula von der Leyen unveiled on Tuesday a fresh round of EU sanctions against Russia. One of the proposal's main targets is Moscow's oil revenues, including putting a stop to Moscow's infamous shadow fleet of sanctions circumventing tankers. Elżbieta Kata is the head of the International Sanctions Project at the Polish Institute of International Affairs, PISMA. Speaking to Marcin Matuszewski, she provided a deep dive into what Shadow Fleet is and what set of dangers is brought on by its actions.
4: For my initial questions, let's assume that there might still be some people unaware of Putin's Shadow Fleet existence. Bearing this in mind, can you please explain to our listeners what exactly hides behind the Shadow Fleet name?
1: Sure. Russian Shadow Fleet are tankers, around 700 vessels, which operate outside international maritime rules. Those are usually older tankers, on average 22 years old. They do not have sufficient insurance. They hide their location. They frequently change flags. They conceal their identity. Those tankers are basically used for two reasons. First of all, to not comply with the sanctions. And the second purpose is that they are increasingly used as hybrid threat tool. They, for instance, are crushing the critical infrastructure, cables. They are used for intelligence gathering, etc.
4: So to put it in perspective, can you maybe present some numbers, like what amounts of crude oil are transported by the Shadow Fleet, if we are aware of this, and what kind of money is Russia making thanks to its actions?
1: Currently, the vast majority of Russian crude oil, including the petroleum products, are exported through Shadow Fleet, around 60% of all Russian export. This means that basically daily Russia is transporting the products worth of thousands of millions of euros. In our report, we really see that since invasion, really the Western sanctions, oil embargo and the price cap worsened Russia economic situation and Russia oil export. They forced Russia to sell crude oil on discounts between 2022 and 2025. So Russia earned less than it could have earned. In this period of time, we see that really the conditions of Russian oil export has worsened. For instance, the oil export has fallen by 10%, oil production has fallen by 5%. This is also the result of the attack of Ukraine on Russian critical energy infrastructure. And we see that sanctions work, but they could have harsher impact if not Russian shadow fleet, which is the main tool to evade sanctions. And we see that the G7 coalition, mainly EU and UK, with some help with US, mainly during Biden presidency, has taken harsh steps to fight shadow fleet, but still it's not enough.
4: Sanctions circumventing aside, there is also a military / espionage / sabotage side of the shadow fleet vessels actions that you mentioned, especially in the Baltic Sea, I'd say, but not only. Can you please tell our listeners a bit more about it?
1: Sure. You have to remember first that the shadow fleet is a strategic tool in Russian hands. Some vessels have been suspected of espionage, of intelligence gathering, like looking at ports and looking at critical infrastructure. Finnish authorities boarded the tanker Eagle Ease because it dragged its anchor through 5 cables, some telecommunication cables and one energy cable, and the damage costed around 60 billion of euros. And, you know, the officials from Baltic states, they really see some vessels which are just crossing critical infrastructure several times, 3 times. So evidently they are doing something. But at the end of the day, it is very difficult to detain such vessels because it is very difficult to prove that it was on purpose.
4: Last but not least, even if someone has absolutely no regard for all the things we've already listed, another reason that you briefly mentioned for stopping the shadow fleet is the environmental risk these vessels pose. Am I correct?
1: Yes, definitely. I mean, Russian shadow fleet is basically a threat for all of us. Since 2022, in our PISM report on Russian shadow fleet, we have identified around 25 incidents with the involvement of such vessels. Those were groundings, collision, some machinery defaults. So the issue is that those are old ships which should have been scrapped. There is a higher risk of accidents and higher risk of oil spillage. And you have to remember that, you know, the oil spillage is very harmful for the maritime environment, but also this is a cost because such vessels do not have insurance. So then a cost of one spillage in Baltic Sea is of around 900 million of euros. And then in Southeast Asia, it is even higher, of 1.5 billion of euros. So really, you know, there is no point of waiting for such a disaster.
4: So to sum it up, what are the ways to put a stop to shadow fleet actions?
1: Well, the only thing you can do, it is to minimize risk and to decrease the number of such vessels. And because Baltic Sea and North Sea are the main route for Russian seaborne export, through Baltic Sea, I think around 45% of Russian oil and oil products export goes. So the issue is really to make it harder to pass it.
0: Marcin Matuszewski discussed Moscow's shadow fleet with Elżbieta Kaca, the head of the International Sanctions Project at the Polish Institute of International Affairs, PISM. To hear the full-length version of the interview, find Polish Radio External Service on YouTube. And while you're there, do not shy from checking out the rest of the interviews in our series, Polish Insights on Global Affairs with PISM Think Tank. You're listening to News from Poland, coming your way from Warsaw. Still to come in the magazine, science experiments, live demonstration, and hands-on discovery await in Warsaw.
5: Nauka jest z życia wzięta.
6: Science comes from life. It doesn't originate in a laboratory, but often looms from a simple question. Science is often encountered in the kitchen. We can see science everywhere if we look closely. We want to show how life and nature inspire scientists to create inventions and more.
5: Na przykład różnego rodzaju wynalazków.
0: And World Cup 2026 kick-off tonight with a game between Mexico and South Africa.
7: To jest święto. Święto sportu, święto dla Meksykanów.
8: This is a massive sports holiday for the Mexican people. They live for football, and because Mexico's public image is on the line, they want to show the world the best version of themselves.
0: First, though, the debate over women's representation in the technology sector is nothing new. But each year, WASA becomes a focal point for those trying to change the numbers. The Women in Tech Summit has been underway in the Polish capital, drawing thousands of participants from around the world. Agnieszka Łaszczuk has more.
9: 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Don't just watch the future, build it.
2: The Perspektywy Women in Tech Summit is now in its second and final day at the Expo 21 Center in Warsaw, and by any measure, it is a significant gathering. Organizers expect around 14,000 participants from dozens of countries to pass through the doors across the 2 days. More than 400 speakers are taking part alongside 100 partner organizations. This year's program centers on engineering technologies, energy, and the role of women in the AI sector. 5 stages, 9 thematic zones, and over 80 workshops taking everything from quantum computing and nuclear power to space exploration and the future of medicine. The theme this year is Unleash New Energy, and the phrase is deliberate. It refers not only to the geopolitical energy challenges facing Europe, but also, as organizers put it, to unlocking the potential of individuals and of society. Elżbieta Wyraz, executive director of the Perspektywy Educational Foundation, which organizes the summit, spoke to Polish Radio about why events like this still matter.
10: Women
2: are still a very underrepresented group when it comes to technology and engineering, and yet they are an extremely valuable resource. We want to make sure there are as many women as possible in technology, including in leadership and management positions. Women also have this wonderful holistic way of thinking, and that can help us build technologies that are more friendly to the environment, to society, and to all of us.
10: Technologie bardziej przyjazne środowisku, społeczeństwu i w ogóle nam wszystkim.
2: She also described what the conference is designed to do.
10: Chcemy wzbudzać miłość do technologii, do inżynierii i...
2: We want to inspire love of technology, of engineering and of changing the world, and we can change the world through technology. Technology needs women, and this is what this event is all about, unleashing your energy. We're igniting that energy and sending it out into the world so that the world can change for the better.
10: Puszczamy ją dalej i niech ten świat się zmienia na lepsze.
2: The summit also drew a contribution from Poland's Minister of Education, Barbara Nowacka, who said that in the interest of digital security, teachers should be given knowledge about both the advantages and the drawbacks of the technologies used in education, and that they should also be free to choose the tools they consider best. Among the highlights on the agenda are panels on quantum computing and post-quantum security, sessions linked to CERN in Geneva and so-called big science, and discussions on small modular nuclear reactors and offshore hydrogen production. The summit also includes 500 one-on-one mentoring sessions, a careers fair, and for the first time, dedicated STEM zones for children and facilities for nursing mothers. The event's social media channels have been highlighting a keynote from Paula Januszkiewicz, founder and CEO of Secure, and Microsoft MVP and regional director, who was scheduled to speak on the main stage focusing on modern cyber threats.
11: We will explore how attackers maintain access even after systems appear to be cleaned, how hidden persistence mechanisms work, and how investigators can gain full visibility into hacker activity using advanced techniques and tools.
2: Organizers are also due to unveil the annual top 100 list, this year focused on the field of biotechnology, recognizing leading women experts across science, innovation, and emerging technologies. This is the 8th edition of the summit. Last year it drew more than 13,000 participants from 88 countries. Reporting for News from Poland, I'm Agnieszka Łaszczuk.
0: Radio tuned to Warsaw, and this is our Monday through Friday current affairs magazine, which continues with the science topic. This Saturday, June the 13th, the 29th Science Picnic, organized by Polish Radio and the Copernicus Science Center, will transform Warsaw into a giant playground of science. This year's theme, Inspired by Life, invites visitors to explore the wonders of the world through engaging experiences drawn from everyday life. Ada Janiszewska has this report.
6: Designed for curious minds of all ages, the Science Picnic proves that science is not confined to laboratories, it is all around us. Whether you're a lifelong science enthusiast or simply looking for an unforgettable family outing, you will find countless opportunities to learn, experiment, and be amazed. Warsaw will host the 29th edition of the Science Picnic organized by Polish Radio and the Copernicus Science Center this Saturday. This year's event, held under the theme Straight from Life, will take place on June 13th at PGE National Stadium. The annual event combines education, entertainment, and hands-on science activities for visitors of all ages. According to Katarzyna Nowicka, spokesperson for the Copernicus Science Center, this year's edition aims to showcase fascinating scientific phenomena that are part of everyday life but often go unnoticed. Science comes from life. It doesn't originate in a laboratory, but often blooms from a simple question. Science is often encountered in the kitchen. We can see science everywhere if we look closely. We want to show how life and nature inspire scientists to create inventions and more. Visitors can enjoy more than 650 interactive demonstrations and scientific experiments presented by 133 leading research institutions and organizations from Poland and around the world. From surprising discoveries and cutting-edge technology to spectacular live demonstrations, every corner of the event offers something new to explore. The picnic also provides a rare behind-the-scenes look at the world of broadcasting, says Juliusz Kaszyński, advisor to the board of Polish Radio.
12: There is no other event like this in Poland or even in Europe. It's for everyone, regardless of age. This is an event where we can experience science just as it should be in schools. Interesting, interactive, and explanatory, not preachy, demanding, but tolerant.
6: Visitors will be able to meet with the journalists, producers, and technical experts of Polish Radio, learn how radio programs are created, and step inside a professional broadcast vehicle.
12: Our
6: colleagues who know everything about these vehicles and equipment can explain the role of a journalist and what their work involves in the field. This equipment is an essential part of our everyday lives and often generates interest, especially among younger audiences. We are very excited about this meeting because connecting with our listeners is what matters most to us. So come ready to experiment, ask questions, meet inspiring people, and discover just how exciting science can be. Whether you're 8 or 80, the Science Picnic promises a day full of wonder, curiosity, and unforgettable experiences. The event will take place at the National Stadium in Warsaw from 11 a.m. to 7 p.m. local time. Admission is completely free and no advance registration is required. Starting this year, the Science Picnic will officially bear the name of physicist Professor Łukasz Turski, who initiated the event in 1996 and was its original creator. For News from Poland, Ada Janiszewska.
0: Finally, in the magazine today, time for sports. Tonight's clash between Mexico and South Africa officially opens the 23rd World Cup. This year's edition is already drawing controversy over prices and political tensions. And what more, Poland's national team is out of the tournament, which is a huge blow for Polish fans. Piotr Urbaniak has the story.
13: The FIFA World Cup kicks off tonight with Mexico facing South Africa at Azteca Stadium in Mexico City. For the first time, the tournament features 48 teams, nearly doubling the number of matches needed to crown a champion. This edition also runs 9 days longer than the previous World Cup in Qatar. Speaking with Polish radio, longtime Mexico City resident Anna Olzacka captured the electric atmosphere on the streets ahead of the game.
7: To jest święto. Święto sportu, święto dla Meksykanów.
13: This is a massive sports holiday for the Mexican people. They live for football, and because Mexico's public image is on the line, they want to show the world the best version of themselves.
7: Chcą się pokazać z jak najlepszej strony.
13: This is the 23rd World Cup. Argentina enters the competition as defending champion. Brazil holds the all-time lead with 5 titles. Germany and Italy follow with 4 each, although Italy will miss the tournament for a third straight cycle. For the first time in history, the event is hosted by 3 nations, Mexico, United States and Canada. As usual, host nations skip qualifying. The US and Canada will open their campaigns on June 12th. This year's tournament sparked controversy over record-high ticket prices. Another issue surfaced when Omar Artan, said to become the first Somali referee in World Cup history, was denied entry to the US for unspecified reasons. Much attention has also turned to Iran competing in the World Cup despite the ongoing war. The team shifted its training camp to Mexico and plans to enter the US shortly before its matches. FIFA President Gianni Infantino addressed those concerns in his interview for Reuters.
14: Of course there are challenges. Of course it's not easy. I don't know who else would have been able to ensure that in these circumstances Iran could come and play. Of course it is unfortunate as well what happened to Omar, the referee from Somalia. But again, we don't control everything. We try, we will discuss, we will speak, we will see.
13: FIFA placed the 48 teams into 12 groups of 4. Analysts expect stand-up group stage matchups such as England-Croatia, Brazil-Morocco, Spain-Uruguay, France-Norway and Portugal-Colombia. The top 2 teams in each group and the 8 best third-place teams advance to the round of 16. Knockout play follows. The final will take place on July 19th at MetLife Stadium in New Jersey, home of the New York Giants and New York Jets. 4 nations will make their World Cup debut: Jordan, Uzbekistan, Cape Verde and Curaçao. Poland misses the tournament for the first time since 2014, after a 3-2 loss to Sweden in March. The Polish national team has appeared 9 times in the World Cup and earned 2 bronze medals, in 1974 and 1982. Radio Poznań took to the streets, interviewing everyday people to see where Poles stand on the competition. This World Cup is so strange. The games will often take place at night when I'll be asleep. I only cared about our national team's games, so I probably won't follow it. We'll only watch the games at 6 or 7 p.m. I'm planning to watch it, and I'm on my way to get the TV. I might watch some games, but definitely not those at 4 a.m. Poland will still have representation through referee Szymon Marciniak, widely respected on the international stage. He has officiated 5 World Cup matches across 3 tournaments and oversaw the final between Argentina and France 4 years ago, won by Argentina on penalties. Reporting for News from Poland, I'm Piotr Urbaniak.
0: And that has brought us to the end of this edition of our News from Poland, Current Affairs magazine, but do stay with us for more. Find us on web on the pages of Polish Radio's external service. For more listening or reading, go to polskieradio.pl/395. Your host was Agnieszka Wielawska. Stay tuned.

0: Hello and welcome to Balance, a program to bring you the two sides of the coin in business and the economy here in Poland. This is a show where money talks, hosted by me, Danuta Isler. In this edition, the Polish Economic Congress held in Warsaw at the end of last month brought together more than 3,000 attendees and over 200 speakers, including government ministers, senior policymakers and executives from organizations including Visa, Microsoft, Samsung, Meta, EY and Dell. It was organized by the Confederation of Employers of Poland under the slogan Time of Advantage and a reasoning that Poland's competitive edge is no longer enough. Among the keynote speakers opening the event was former UK Prime Minister David Cameron.
1: Britain, we always liked the cooperation, the trade, the partnership, but we didn't like elements of statehood, the political union, the ever closer union, the idea that sovereignty would always be passed from nation state to Brussels. We didn't like that. I think we are a bit different, and to try to find a relationship that works for us and for Europe is what we should be doing now.
2: My name is Barbara Mruz-Gorgoń and I'm a University of Wrocław Economics and Business professor and also the CEO and the founder of the Marka Polska Foundation think tank that is the brand of Poland.
3: And we just witnessed you participate in a panel devoted to the Polish brand. The whole discussion about whether Poland has a Polish brand, whether it's well-known, whether it's utilized as a tool of a soft power. There are selected companies from Poland that are known abroad. Some of them were mentioned here. But what would you say?
2: We are a knowledge-based think tank, so we started with the research, qualitative studies, quantitative studies. The analysis of the sentiment of Poland worldwide shows that still we don't know actually what the brand means. We got pierogi, but we don't have Polish cuisine. We got Lewandowski, but we don't have the spirit of Polish sport, etc., etc. So we need to find our unique value proposition, and doing that is only through research, knowledge base and strategies.
3: So what should we do? There's been a campaign made in Poland already.
2: Right now we need to first do the mapping. So we need to design our brand like every normal company does, even a startup, to know what are the pillars, what is the core of our brand, of our architecture. You cannot be about everything. You need to be about few stuff. This is even by definition the brand, the national brand. We need to create, we need to discover this few things about Poland.
4: Jakub Biech, Electrification Podcast.
3: We're talking during the Polish Economic Congress, gathering experts from all kinds of fields, energy, foreign relations, AI, you name it. To what extent is energy 2026 part of Poland's economy?
4: It's one of the most important and one of the most highly efficiently developing segments of the Polish economy. Actually, every single discussion regarding the change in the Polish economy is somehow related to energy sector, to the infrastructure in this sector, investments in this sector, and we are seeing that it's really something like a process that is actually influencing other processes, and we have achieved the level in which every single Polish zloty invested in energy goes to the other sectors and boosts the transition in this whole economic structure. So it's impossible to talk about the development of Poland right now without focusing on the development of Polish energy sector.
3: 2026, which part of those that you mentioned is the most challenging and the most promising? Is the most promising maybe nuclear energy? Is the most challenging maybe wind and solar in Poland?
4: Well, if we focus just on the year 2026, I think that the most promising sector in the terms of energy transition is offshore wind, because just in the next several months we're going to see the first offshore wind farm coming to our electricity sector with the supply of power. It's a huge change in the Polish energy supply system because it's a brand new technology. It's something that has never been employed in our energy structure, so it's a major change. This is the fruit of a long process that required a lot of investments and a lot of legal framework to make, for example, Polish companies participate in the offshore wind farm construction. So it's a huge success of introducing a brand new technology into our economic ecosystem, and I think that this is something that should be treated with high concern in terms of possible further developments in terms of benefits to the Polish economy. But if we are talking about challenging segments of the Polish energy system, the question of energy storage is something that should be treated with caution, because we see that
5: those big underground,
4: yes, and of course the smaller ones that we can install in our houses. This is something that we miss in our energy system. This is something that we should really boost in terms of securing our way to the next levels of energy transition.
6: Konrad Pokutycki, BSH, Sprzęt Gospodarstwa Domowego, Polska.
0: Home appliances.
6: Home appliances.
0: You have just participated in a panel during the Polish Economic Congress devoted to economic cooperation Poland-Germany with the theme Polish-German Economic Axis. So is there such a thing?
6: Absolutely. This is a real engine for the whole European grant. We can look at the export from Germany, also the export from Poland to Germany, and then we can see not only components, but also a lot of final products produced in Poland, exported first to Germany, but very often under a good German brand from Germany to all over the world. So this is a very good engine. Altogether, yeah, having more than 180 billion euro trade together, and the most important one for the entire Europe.
0: But we can kind of expect this because we are neighbors. So of course you do business with neighbors first. Challenges? Germany is not doing that well in 2026. Poland has been invited to participate in the G20 meeting.
6: Definitely there are a lot of challenges. Yeah, the green transformation is one of the challenges. And here we have a totally different approach. Germany wants to really keep the energy on a much lower level than Poland does. Mm-hmm. And they are shielding producers, and Poland is shielding consumers. This is really a big difference in the approach. I wish Poland will really change this and also look really for producers, especially heavy industry, chemicals, even furniture, where in the processing of especially drying wood, you need a lot of energy, and we are really the main exporter even in the world of furniture.
0: Mm-hmm. We've heard here today that German companies, German businesses operating here generate around, what was it, 1 million jobs?
6: We have also a very balanced economy, which is very stable. We could see this for the last more than 30 years with a stable growth with over 3%. But of course, we have also our chance with expansion abroad. And Germany is a very good direction, especially that now there is a problem with succession with so-called Mittelstand industry in Germany. Family, mid-sized companies, mm-hmm. which are looking for a real succession or for a joint venture or even for some good partner. So Polish companies can go there, can have a look and have good partners and even think about real takeovers, buying good access not only to the German market but also to European markets and to markets on other continents with a German brand, for example.
0: Michał Szczerba, member of the European Parliament, Poland's ruling Civic Platform Coalition. You're a member also at the European Parliament of the Security and Defense Committee.
6: Yeah.
0: Now, defense has been on the lips and minds of probably everybody in Poland for quite a few weeks now. Poland has finally, after a lot of turmoil, joined the SAFE program.
6: Mm-hmm.
0: So a big chance for Polish defense industry. What's the condition of the defense industry, first of all, 2026, middle of the year?
7: Security and defense are becoming the new drive for the European Union. And that's why Poland is one of the runners in this process, especially as a user of the SAFE instrument loan fund. But we are also thinking about the next multi-annual budget of the EU after 2028. So, for instance, military mobility will be one of the main factors, and we are going to spend 10 times more in the new budget. Also, a lot of money will be invested into strategic military mobility corridors. 3 of 4 will be in Poland. It creates a lot of opportunities, not only for the defense industry, but also for infrastructure industry.
0: And talking to the media here, you mentioned that there are already Polish defense manufacturers who have their offices in Brussels.
7: Yeah, we do need a good representation in Brussels, because all of this processes are going there. It's not only about money, it's also about connections, about creating international consortiums to present a common joint project. Because what the European Union is focused on, it's also about building the European defense industry.
0: Mm-hmm.
7: So it means joint procurement, it means joint production, it means also to be more independent, less dependent from the third actors. So we are building our strategic autonomy.
0: Polish MEP Michał Szczerba there, one of the participants of the Polish Economic Congress that took place in Warsaw at the end of last month. That's all in this week's edition of the program. I'm Danuta Isler. Thanks for listening.
8: You're tuned to Warsaw. Welcome to Focus, our weekly look at the culture scene in Poland. I'm your host, Michał Owczarek. Poland's theatre-goers are gearing up for the Warsaw premiere of Anioł Zagłady, a stage adaptation of The Exterminating Angel, the classic 1962 film by Louis Buñuel. The event is set to take place on Friday at the Teatr Dramatyczny as part of the Warsaw Theatre Meetings. The production reimagines Buñuel's surrealist black comedy about a group of upper-class guests who, for no apparent reason, find themselves unable to leave a dinner party. Directed by acclaimed Georgian theatre maker Data Tavadze, known for his politically engaged works, the event is one of the most anticipated premieres of the theatre season. If you want to find out more about the play and its background, join me in my conversation with director Data Tavadze, who I met at the Teatr Dramatyczny just after the preview for the press. We are meeting in Warsaw on the eve of your premiere of The Exterminating Angel. Could you outline briefly what the plot is and what the message is behind this rendition of yours?
7: As every great material, it is easy to say in one sentence what is happening there. You know, it's about the group of high-class society, people in power, who come on a dinner and for unknown reason are unable to exit the room.
8: This is your rendition of Buñuel's film, and in his work he doesn't actually reveal what keeps the elite in the room. They can physically leave, but psychologically they are unable to cross the threshold. Were you tempted in your rendition to offer an explanation a little bit, or did you choose to protect the ambiguity?
7: I think that's where I really was, like, principally faithful to Buñuel. You know, that's one rule of Buñuel that I definitely kept. And because, yes, I mean, he never reveals mysterious reasons, whatever, and it gives the audience the chance to think, actually, and to analyze what can it be and speculate on that. But I think also, you know, when we're saying he never reveals, he also gives a lot of hints, I think, what he means, what could it be, and what he suggests as the main prison for these people. And I think also we are kind of also having the variations on that. What could it be? What is that? Is it the system? Is it a belief system? Is it the etiquette, maybe?
8: Since you are not revealing this in your play, you won't reveal it now in this interview, but I'm afraid some spectators may not guess. What then?
7: You know, it's like, I'm sure they will guess, because what we can all understand, I think, is, or recognize, maybe more than in Buñuel's time, by the way, is inactivity, yes? As some kind of how we are seated. And I cannot believe, and especially in Warsaw, that we will have audience who won't, at least once, haven't been angry on the conformism around, yes, or on some kind of inaction in the face of injustice. So I'm sure that everybody will recognize the moment in their life or current moment when you feel that you are powerless in front of something, or then what can you do? And I very much hope that this show will be actually inspiring the action. And because Buñuel also suggests it's not a pessimistic movie, actually. You know, one can say, oh my God, they're locked in the room, but they're not nice people.
8: They deserve it.
7: Very much, you know, to be finally scared of the reality that they have created. But we also see two groups of people in this film. We see servants who left
9: And then in the end of the film we see people who are demonstrating outside. So in a way the resistance is kind of present in the film as well. So that's the only thing that can give us hope, isn't it? That we are not stopping and we are not choosing to sit and do nothing when we suddenly appear on the dark side of the history.

0: Frankly, Buñuel's film is more than 60 years old, and at the time of its premiere, it was seen as a critique of the bourgeoisie. So what made you think this theme will land well with a contemporary Polish audience?
1: I absolutely have a feeling that nothing has changed in that direction, even worsened maybe, because now it's we have more advanced technologies, and thus the power is spreading like a virus, and in the reality of hybrid war, artificial intelligence, social media, and all the conspiracy theories flying around, it is really, or the news which you cannot trust, or you can trust this and cannot trust that, and you're constantly overwhelmed by the variety that comes with the same information that we are receiving, and you really have a feeling of constant instability and constant anxiety. I think it's even more relevant today than maybe in 60. I cannot say this, I've never been there, but I have the feeling Buñuel would not really imagine that we would one day appear in such an exterminating angel kind of situation.
0: You come from Georgia, and so why did you choose to direct outside of your home country? Because I guess this may complicate your work due to culture differences and a language barrier.
1: Well, I would say it's not my choice only, because I was luckily invited by the theater to work here, and in my case it is not the first international project also, but also it's not the first performance in Poland. It's first performance in Warsaw, but I did one show in Bydgoszcz, which I love very much. I mean, it has advantages also when you don't understand the language as a director, I have to tell you. Not only because you cannot hear some things, but also, I think there is something that I notice more, I have the feeling, something which needs no translation. And maybe that's my job more as a director, to actually pay better attention to things they think rather than things they say. So in a way, and also, of course, I have to say, this ensemble of unbelievable people, very good people, I mean, really kindest souls, and true professionals and true collaborators around, of course, makes it almost a vacation, really. It is so sweet, so joyous to work with them. So I think I had a very good help in this process, and these are my actors, and which I'm just blessed to work with.
0: Was it like you chose Poland, or did Poland choose you, and you like wondered, where is it actually? And you suddenly realized it's quite close to Berlin, so you came here?
1: No, definitely not. It was my dream to work in Warsaw, of course, and work in Poland, because I was a huge admirer of Polish theater also all my life. I mean, like, one of the greatest impressions I have about theater are Polish theater. Of course, I'm just happy to have chance to experience Polish theater as an audience, and to have the chance to work with Polish actors who are highest class for me, of professionalism and talent. It's only joy. So, of course, no, it's not after Berlin.
0: But you've had some experience in Germany, haven't you?
1: Of course, I did 9 shows in Germany, so yeah. I mean, I still consider myself based in Georgia, of course, but I traveled the last 15 years around the world working in different countries, and most of the performances I did was, of course, in Tbilisi and then in Berlin. But my map is expanding, and I'm very happy that I have chance to go to different languages and different cultures. But I always come back to Georgia to work there.
0: Was it impossible at some point for you in Tbilisi to continue your work?
1: Well, my show was cancelled due to the political scandal last year, and that's the show which traveled also in the frames of last year's Warsaw Theatre meeting. So this is ironic that we had this performance which was cancelled while we are performing that show in Warsaw. While we were performing in Warsaw, it was cancelled in Tbilisi.
0: Because it was like politically incorrect or socially incorrect?
1: It was because we were engaged in politics, and because we were protesting outside for 8 months, and because I was very active in the protest movement, and theater in general was very active in the protest movement in Georgia. So, of course, there were consequences. They wanted to punish us, and they used the worst method one could imagine. You you know that we have actors in prison for years who were engaged in protest, and they were arresting famous people or showing them being beaten up in the streets spreads the fear faster, because people recognize these faces and they have the feeling if fame or privileges couldn't protect these people, then of course what would they do to me? So this is one of the best ways to crack down the demonstration, just catch one famous face and beat him up or her, and then you will get less people suddenly. And this is what they were doing. That's why we had actors who were from Oscar nominated films outside in the street being dragged by the police on the pavement and severely beaten up famous journalists, famous writers. One of the best poets that we have, best living poet, is in prison, facing 7 to 9 years in prison. So this is the reality we are living in. And of course my performance was just not an exception. I was even happy that they used the video footage from my performance, spreading it all over and ridiculing it rather than my private video or something, which they also could. So in a way what we had was completely orchestrated scandal in order to scare us, so to speak. We had death threats, my home address was announced, the church threatened to excommunicate me, and the theater was in siege by the ultra-right wing, and they were throwing stones and raw eggs to the public leaving the theater or physically abusing them. This is what was happening. There was a real riot in front of our theater, and it was at a certain point really dangerous for me to be there, but I never left the country, because this is exactly why this thing was done, for me to escape. And then the propaganda wanted to say, oh, he escaped, that's your hero. But I didn't do that. I'm still there, I'm still living in Georgia, I'm still working and directing in there, and they will go, I won't go.
0: Compared to this emotionally and politically charged environment of Tbilisi, didn't you find Warsaw a bit too stagnant and maybe a bit too boring?
1: You know, it would be very unfair for me to really have a zoom out, because I'm existing in the rehearsal room in Warsaw for the last 3 months. And of course, when you meet these actors, you don't feel anything is stagnated. It's like...

0: Nikt nawet nie użyje podobnych słów. 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
1: From your experience, because you have directed many plays abroad, do you think that audiences in different countries respond to the topics you explore in your plays the same way? Or, simply put, is theatre like electricity that works the same way in any country, or totally the other way around?
2: No, I wouldn't say so, because maybe we are in different moments of realizing what is happening sometimes. You know, in some societies it is easier to escape the reality. In more privileged societies, it's easier not to see what is going on. In the countries like Georgia or Ukraine, where I directed my last show a few months ago, actually I had premiere there. Of course, audience in Ukraine is very different from any audience right now, and we cannot even compare or imagine what kind of theater it is, because it's something completely different to what we can experience anywhere else. So, of course, audience in Georgia would get different messages from Anil Zagwadi even, or I'm sure the relevance would be different of this performance in Georgia. It would be completely different in Ukraine, and I guess completely different in here. So, no, I mean, I absolutely think that this is exactly what makes it very interesting. You know, when we are touring with our performances, yeah, with the same show goes into different places. Of course, it's a very different experiences, but to see how the audiences respond in Brazil to something that was done in Georgia, this is something which is really precious for me, because I see that, okay, something works, and then you think why it works and why something else doesn't, and then you really easily can understand what is relevant for this society. Because theater can do that. Theater is somewhat checking where is what in this society, you know.
1: What's the relevance of theater these days in an age of digital media and socials? Does it still have a meaningful voice? Can it create a public discourse or social change?
2: Well, again, coming from Georgia, where six independent and one state theater almost created the nationwide protest in the country, and was one of the most active fields together with the media in the ongoing demonstrations, and when theaters refused to perform for 100 days, the actors didn't go on stage and they were standing in the streets, and it was so big and it was so important and so much saying about what theater should be and how it should function. I really have no doubt in powers of theater right now, and I have the feeling maybe today theater has to realize that it's not a victim and it's not a weak one, but that it is a very, very strong tool of resistance, so to speak, because it creates something which is the utmost importance for the freedom, the space of unity, thus the space where human being, the citizen, is visible and where we don't feel alone. We feel seen, thus strong. So theater can do that, and I've seen that firsthand, how theater can do this in Ukraine, because it has completely different function in Ukraine than maybe in Berlin, for example, or Paris. I saw the audience and how important theater is for the audience in the moment of war and crisis, how they unite, how they react, and what kind of relief theater can bring, and what kind of encouragement to continue to fight, to continue to move on. So in Georgia, we saw theater standing as a shield for its audience, and Georgian theater and its actors right now, who we see in the streets together with the audience, and we see them imprisoned together with their audiences. I have no doubt about the power of theater, looking at how theater is kind of still standing, let's say, on the right side.
1: Would you like to go with this performance, Exterminating Angel, to Georgia one day, whenever it's possible?
2: I would be very happy to show the show in Georgia, of course, because it is very Georgian performance. Okay.
1: Today's guest on Focus was Georgian director Data Tavadze, ahead of the Warsaw premiere of his stage adaptation of Buñuel's The Exterminating Angel. And that's all in this edition of the show. Thanks for listening from me, Michał Owczarek. Bye-bye.

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0: Thank you for joining us this half hour for eBible Fellowship's programming on 7780 kHz shortwave. 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We read in the Bible in John 6, verse 44, "No man can come to me except the Father which hath sent me draw him." May we keep the hope that it be God's will to use this eBible Fellowship International broadcast to draw His elect and feed His sheep. Until next time, may the Lord and His Word keep you encouraged, and may His perfect will be done.
1: Psalm 100, a Psalm of Praise. Make a joyful noise unto the Lord, all ye lands. Serve the Lord with gladness. Come before His presence with singing. Know ye that the Lord, He is God. It is He that hath made us, and not we ourselves. We are His people, and the sheep of His pasture. Enter into His gates with thanksgiving, and into His courts with praise. Be thankful unto Him, and bless His name. For the Lord is good, His mercy is everlasting, and His truth endureth to all generations.

0: 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And now with part two of his third study in the Book of Daniel, chapter two, here's Chris McCann.
1: God possessed the knowledge of what they were asking for, and God's character, or how he had worked with his people, was that he did reveal truths, hidden things, to his own people, to the people of God. And so that was a second encouragement to Daniel and his friends that would spur them on, that would motivate them in their request, in approaching God and crying out to him and waiting upon him. They knew, in other words, that God could reveal it because he possessed the information, and that God might reveal it because that was according to his character. That was following suit in what he had already done for his people. And so they besought the Lord and prayed. And you know, how long can someone pray before they give up? And in this case, it was an urgent matter. And all they knew was, we have to pray. And I'm certain that Daniel and his friends determined to pray until the captain of the guard came with his soldiers and literally carried them away to execute them. We'll just keep praying and praying and praying until we cannot pray anymore. And I'm sure that would have been their mindset. And yet, how sad or sorrowful, how awful it would have been if Daniel and his friends went to pray and entered into prayer fervently, diligently, and had that strong desire to know truth. And yet, as they prayed after an hour, they grew tired. And I'm sure they did. They were just men like us. They grew frustrated and discouraged, and said, I can't know this because God's not telling me. God's not revealing it. I prayed for the last hour. And so then they start to think about food, or they just think about giving up. And, well, God is sovereign. His will be done. And if we're to be executed, we're to be executed. We can't change it. And to rise up from prayer and to turn their mind and their attention to earthly things, to things of the world, and away from beseeching the Lord. Wouldn't that have been awful? Wouldn't that have been just tragic for Daniel and his friends to have done that, when we read here that God did answer them, that God did reveal the dream and the interpretation of it, that God was merciful to them in that regard and granted them understanding. I think myself and others, We're very weak in the flesh, and we give up too soon. We stop beseeching God and praying for God and waiting on the Lord too soon. And yet, just hold on and keep looking to the hill from whence cometh our help. Our help cometh from the Lord. no matter how bad things look. And are things bad today? I would say they're pretty bad spiritually when the church age is over, the corporate church is in the condition it's in, and outside of the church, God's people have looked to the Word of God for revelation. Of course, God doesn't break the barrier of the supernatural any longer, but the Bible is divine revelation. Understanding the Bible requires God to grant us the same type of mercy that He granted Daniel and his friends, and we have looked to the Bible and looked to the Bible intently for years, and God's people have been disappointed concerning certain matters when we thought the end would come, and it has not come, and so some have given up. They've turned back. They no longer are seeking the understanding of God concerning revelation. Yet we have to remember God is merciful, and the child of God, the elect, holds on like Jacob wrestling with the Lord himself, and we will not let him go except he bless us. And the only reason we will not let him go is because he will not let us let him go. But the people of God continue to pray and beseech him and to wait on the Lord for him to finally reveal the secret as he did with Daniel. And notice it says the secret was revealed unto Daniel in a night vision, and that would relate to the time of the Great Tribulation, a time of spiritual darkness within the churches and congregations. The lights of the gospel went out, and even in the whole world for 2300 evening mornings, wherein virtually no one was being saved. It was a very dark time. And yet, it was at the very beginning of the Great Tribulation, the beginning of this dark period, that God opened up His Word and unsealed the Bible to the understanding of His people so that they can gain greater knowledge concerning the things that had been hidden for centuries and even for thousands of years. Let's look at the word revealed. This word is found in 2 Samuel chapter 7, verse 27. For thou, O Jehovah of hosts, God of Israel, hast revealed to thy servant, saying, I will build thee a house. Therefore hath thy servant found in his heart to pray this prayer unto thee. Now the same word translated revealed in Daniel is 1541, which is Aramaic, and it's related to 1540 in the Hebrew. And the same word translated as revealed is also translated in 1 Chronicles 17 and verse 25. And this is a parallel account to what we just read in 2 Samuel 7:27. And in 1 Chronicles 17:25, it says, For thou, O my God, hast told thy servant that thou wilt build him a house. Therefore thy servant has found in his heart to pray before thee. So you can hear how similar the verse is. And the word reveal, 1540, is translated as told in 1 Chronicles 17:25. And that's what it means. When God reveals something, it simply means he told it. Just like if you have a secret and you call a friend and you tell the friend your secret, you revealed it. And you do it through speaking, through telling your friend. Well, God spoke to Daniel and Shadrach, Meshach, and Abednego in a night vision. God revealed that he told the secret to them. This word is also translated as openeth. the word revealed in Job 33, beginning in verse 14. For God speaketh once, yea, twice, yet men perceiveth it not. In a dream, in a vision of the night, when deep sleep falleth upon men, in slumberings upon the bed, then he openeth the ears of men. The word openeth, he reveals to the ears of men and sealeth their instruction. And that's the idea that God opens the understanding. Remember we read that in Luke 24 in verse 45 when Jesus was on the road to Emmaus with a couple of disciples. It says in Luke 24, 45, then open he their understanding that they might understand the scriptures. A right understanding of the Bible is kind of a very curious thing or a mysterious thing, because I know that I've had the experiences, I'm sure you've had the experience, where you read a verse and maybe you've read that verse 100 times, 500 times, and then you read a verse, the same verse again, and all of a sudden you see something. Of course, you're seeing with understanding. You see something in the verse you never saw before, and it makes sense spiritually. It fits in with the Bible, and you see the spiritual meaning of that particular verse that you had never noticed or observed or been aware of previously in all the 500 times that you've read it. Well, someone might say, well, if you read it enough times, it comes through. No, then if that were true, it should have happened after 100 or 200 or 300 or 400. No, this is the working of God, the working of the Holy Spirit, according to his timetable and his will. God is the revealer of truth, the granting of understanding to his people. And, you know, maybe an individual has been praying for wisdom about that particular verse and praying and praying and praying. And yet, nothing's come through, nothing's been understood, it's been a struggle, but every now and then you keep going back to the verse, you keep reading it, well, nothing new, it still seems like a brick wall today. Oh Lord, help me, grant me understanding, and then the following week, or maybe month, or maybe 5 years later, you return, and all of a sudden, you see it. All of a sudden, you see it. It has nothing to do with your own increased intelligence, because it hasn't increased, or your own increase in wisdom. No, you're the same person, and yet now you understand, because God it has determined, well, now I will give insight. I will open the eyes of this person or the ears of this person to the spiritual truth that has always been there. And you see, this is the problem when it comes to understanding the Bible, that it's even possible for two elect people to look at a verse and one has understanding and one doesn't, and maybe that it continues that way, or maybe 10 years later the other gains understanding. God is in complete control of what we know and what we do not know. It's all according to his perfect will. Let's go to Psalm 119. And the same word translated as openeth or revealed is in Psalm 119 and verse 18. It says in Psalm 119:18, open thou mine eyes that I may behold wondrous things out of thy law. Reveal to mine eyes. Reveal, tell me, O Lord. Show me, O Lord. It's as though we're blind. We're blind when it comes to the spiritual teachings of the Bible, to right doctrine, to truth that God has hidden in His Word. We cannot see it. This is the problem with the unsaved. They cannot see it. They may want to see it. They may desperately want to see it. And yet they cannot. It's an inability. If you're blind, and yet you don't know you're blind, but someone is saying to you, oh, look what I see here. Do you see it? Or look over there. And you see that wonderful truth? And they look, but they're blind. And it would be the same as though a physically sighted person is saying, look at this beautiful flower. And look at that beautiful stream and trees and waterfall. And they're saying it to a physically blind person. Well, they can't see the flower. They can't see the trees or waterfall. But you're trying to get them to see what they cannot see. It's impossible for them to see. And that's how it is with spiritual truth for the unsaved. You can lay it all out. You can tell them all about it. You can tell them how beautifully it fits and harmonizes with all the Bible. Isn't this a wonderful thing, how God has laid out Israel and Judah as types and figures of the church? And so in Matthew 24, when God says, flee Judea and run to the mountains, or flee to the mountains, and the mountains are a representation of the kingdom of God, and so we're to come out of the church, typified by Judea, and go to the mountains. And you say this to people who are spiritually blind because they're not saved. They have a natural mind, and they could look at you like you're talking in tongues. You're speaking a language they're not able to decipher. They cannot comprehend or understand because it has not been given to them. Remember the Lord Jesus in answering, why do you speak in parables? He said in Matthew 13:11, he answered and said unto them, because it is given unto you to know the mysteries of the kingdom of heaven, but to them it is not given. He might as well have said, it's given unto you to see the mysteries of the kingdom of heaven on the pages of the Bible. It's given unto you to see the parabolic nature of Scripture, to understand historical parables and the hidden meaning of various statements found throughout the Bible. But to them, it's not given. To them, history is history. To them, plain literal statements are meant to be understood plain and literally. It is not given to them. They cannot. It's an inability, an impossibility for them to know the mysteries of God.
0: 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Until next time, may the Lord's perfect will be done.
1: Please go ahead with your call.
2: Matthew 13, where the Lord Jesus told the parable of the sower, and recalling Ecclesiastes 3, that says there is a time for everything. Her related questions are, number one, when did the sowing of the seed begin and when did it end? When did the harvest begin? And where is the barn where the wheat are supposed to be brought into?
1: Well,
2: Thank you.
1: Yeah, you're welcome. They're good questions. The sowing of the seed, we know the seed is the Word of God, but there's a forward-looking perspective when Christ is giving the parable. It's looking towards the New Testament era, and so the sowing program of God began, we could say, officially with the outpourings of the Holy Spirit. The first outpouring, beginning with Christ's birth in the Jubilee year of 7 BC, and then coming to the actual outpouring of the Holy Spirit in the year 33 AD, 40 calendar years later, and then the second outpouring of the Holy Spirit in the Jubilee year of 1994. Great time of sowing the seed. And the harvest, well, the Bible uses the language of harvest concerning the wheat and the tares who grew together during the church age. And the church age was from 33 AD until 1988. And that was over the period of time when the early rain was falling and the first fruits were coming in. But the reaping of the harvest did not occur immediately at the end of the church age. That was the period in time in which both were to grow together. And it was specifically prohibited, do not reap up or attempt to take up the tares, or you might take some of the wheat, and let both grow together until the harvest. So that means the harvest, the mechanism of harvesting that crop of wheat and tares was underway during the judgment period of the church over the course of the Great Tribulation. The whole time, although actually the first 6 years and almost 4 months, the 2300 evening mornings, there wasn't any activity in that direction. So I'll just say, during the Great Tribulation, over that 23 years, God set in motion the harvest, especially with the command to come out of the church. That was very much like a farmer who turns on his harvesting machine and to separate the crop, the wheat and the tares. And those that had ears to hear, they began to come out, and those that did not remain. Although some of the tares, some unsaved, did come out, all of the wheat, all the elect themselves came out, and they came out into the world. But that harvest of the church age was not complete until May 21, 2011 came, and the last possibility for someone in the church to come out and become saved, it came on that date of May 21, 2011, and also of an elect to come out who would become saved and was therefore a wheat God gave up until that time. But once that time passed, then the harvest of the church age was done. Everything to do with that harvest was accomplished. The tares were bundled for burning in all the world's churches. The wheat had come out. And, it sets an interesting precedent for our understanding of the great multitude that experienced the latter rain, because we would expect that we know that they were saved during the second part of that great tribulation, not in the church, but outside the church. But the harvest or the reaping of that great multitude would not begin or would not seriously get underway until the next stage was met, May 21, 2011, which would point to the prolonged judgment day period as the time of reaping that particular harvest, and that can tie in with the feeding of sheep as those already saved are drawn towards the Word of God and brought in that sense, as they're already saved but being drawn towards the Word in the day of judgment in a positive way. And now the final question was, what is the barn? And the barn would have to represent the kingdom of God. It would have to, the actual kingdom of God, where it is said to be my barn. God is likening it to his own barn. This is where he keeps the wheat. There's no tares there. And so it would identify with the spiritual kingdom, where those that are saved reside, where we have our citizenship once we became saved and we were lifted up into heavenly places to be seated in Christ Jesus. It would have to identify with that. But thank you for calling and sharing.
3: 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We read in the Bible in John 6, verse 44, "No man can come to me except the Father which hath sent me draw him." May we keep the hope that it be God's will to use this eBible Fellowship International broadcast to draw his elect and feed his sheep. Until next time, may the Lord and his word keep you encouraged, and may his perfect will be done.

It says in Ezekiel chapter 3, verse 4, "And he said unto me, Son of man, go get thee unto the house of Israel, and speak with my words unto them, for thou art not sent to a people of a strange speech and of a hard language, but to the house of Israel." The word strange is this word that's related to deep. And it's also used again in the next verse, verse 6. "Not to many people of a strange speech," that is, of a deep speech, "and of a hard language, whose words thou canst not understand. Surely had I sent thee to them, they would have hearkened unto thee." So here God is telling Ezekiel that he is sent to Israel. And Israel is a familiar language. The Hebrew is a familiar language. And God has not sent him to, say, Babylon and the Babylonians, who have a strange speech and a hard language. And so he hasn't sent the prophet Ezekiel to them when God speaks of those of a deep speech or strange speech and a hard language. He explains to us in verse 6 that that means whose words thou canst not understand. And that's where it fits in with the Bible. The Bible is a hard language. It is not an earthly language. Yes, we're reading the King James translation, and it's in our English language, and others may read the Reina Valera translation in the Spanish language, or other earthly translations in their particular earthly language. But all the King James translation has done is made the words understandable to us. But as far as the speech, the language, the Bible is still a heavenly book. It is a heavenly language, a spiritual word. And it's a language that's of a deep speech, a strange speech to our ears. It's a hard language, and its words we cannot understand because we're of the earth. Man starts out with a natural mind. He has no ability to know the deep speech of God. And remember, as the psalm said, God's thoughts are very deep. They're very strange to us. We cannot interpret them unless God reveals what he has said, unless he provides the interpretation for us, as he did for Daniel, Shadrach, Meshach, and Abednego. God is the one who revealed the dream and interpreted the dream first for Daniel. And then God showed Daniel. He opened up Daniel's understanding to it so that he could understand, as it were, this strange speech, this other language of the kingdom of heaven. Well, the word secret, back in Daniel chapter 2, verse 22, he revealeth the deep and secret things. Now, secret is 5642. It's Aramaic, and therefore would correspond to 5641, which is a word translated secret also, and various other ways. For instance, 5641, that the Aramaic word here in Daniel 2:22 corresponds to, is the word in Deuteronomy 29, verse 29. "The secret things belong unto Jehovah our God, but those things which are revealed belong unto us and to our children forever, that we may do all the words of this law." The secret things belong to God, and God knows them, of course, and it's all according to his purpose, his will, and what he intends to do, whether or not he reveals them to us. But once God does reveal something to his people, they belong to us. They are ours. They now have been interpreted, and the heavenly thoughts, the heavenly words of the kingdom of God have been interpreted so that we on the earth can understand them. And now they are ours. God has given them to us.
We are now actually responsible as stewards of the mysteries of God to be faithful concerning the thing that He has revealed to us. It's not a light matter. It's not a little thing. When God reveals information, when He opens up a truth, a particular truth of any kind, to the ears of His people, and He grants understanding, and now it has entered into the realm of their possession, they now know this thing that has been hidden and kept secret, perhaps, since the foundation of the world. And now God has entrusted this truth to them. And, of course, we can look at the doctrine such as the end of the church age as an example. And once God entrusts a truth like that to His people, now they have responsibility and an obligation to maintain the truth, to use it as a talent or as a pound, to share it and to utilize it as a good steward of the mystery that God has opened up to them. And when a person who claims to be a child of God once would say that he or she understood a particular truth and has taken possession of it, and yet now at a later point begins to turn back, begins to want to stuff it back in the Bible, is really what the picture is. They don't want it anymore. They don't like it. It's a truth that perhaps they've suffered for, that's caused affliction, as affliction does arise for the word's sake. A truth that is difficult to maintain, a truth that is just better off not known. They don't, of course, say it that way. They come to a new and more enlightened understanding. Of course, it's not the case with the doctrine of the end of the church age. There's literally hundreds of Bible verses that teach it. Yet now, it's like they want to just stuff it back into the ground, a buried treasure. Can you imagine? You just found gold, silver, precious stones, and it's a glorious thing. It's really true riches. And now, man in his blindness and his ignorance and his foolishness takes what is truly valuable, and he wants to stuff it back into the ground where it was dug out from, and hide it back up. He doesn't want anything to do with it. Of course, people would never do that with earthly treasure, but they do it all the time with spiritual treasures because they really don't have eyes to see what's in their hands. They don't understand the value and the glory. Remember, as God says in Proverbs 25, verse 2, it is the glory of God to conceal a thing. The word conceal is this word, 5641, whose Aramaic version is translated secret. It's the glory of God to secret a thing, to make something secret and hidden, and so you cannot see it easily at all. It's not on the surface. It's

secreted a word. But the wonderful truth we're reading in Daniel 2:22 is that God revealeth the deep and secret things. The things that God himself has hidden, God himself makes known and reveals, not to everyone, but to his people. And the same word, which corresponds to the Aramaic secret, is found in Psalm 119, verse 19, which says, I am a stranger in the earth, hide not thy commandments from me. Hide is the word. Conceal not thy commandments from me. Secret not thy commandments from me. And the whole Bible is a law book. The whole Bible contains the commandments of God. And isn't it sort of unusual that God hides his commandments? You would think that God would want everyone to know his commandments. But the truth is, he does hide his commandments from man. For instance, the Sunday Sabbath. You don't see it. It's not apparent. In Matthew 28, verse 1, in the King James, in many translations, God has allowed the translators to translate words not very well in that verse, and it serves to hide the commandment that Sunday is the New Testament Sabbath day. In Matthew 28, verse 1, it says, in the end of the Sabbath, as it began to dawn toward the first of the Sabbath, or the beginning of the New Testament Sabbath. The Old Testament Sabbath came to a close that early Sunday morning, and the first of the New Testament Sabbath began. God hid that information. Why would he do that? We would think that God would want mankind to know that commandment. As a matter of fact, the Lord could have written it very clearly and posted it in many places. He could have said it in each of the Gospels, in Acts, and in every New Testament epistle. He could have said, Sunday is the Sabbath. And here the character is a little different, but here's exactly what I want you to do on Sunday. But God doesn't work that way. God hasn't written the Bible that way. God hides his commandments. And so people who are not the true children of God cannot see them clearly. And so they end up trampling all over the commandment of God. And they do whatever they want on Sunday, the Lord's Day. They do as they please, and they feel justified, because the commandment is not readily available, readily seen, and on the surface. And again, concerning the end of the church age, why would God hide the commandment at the end of the church age? But he did. And what is the commandment once the church age comes to a close? Depart out of the midst of Jerusalem. Flee Judea and run to the mountains. There are some very serious and tremendously important commands that God hid in his word that activated at a certain point in time. And there are commands that have to do with life and death. Because if you cannot see God's commandment, if people could not hear properly God's commandment to flee the church, if God's commandment were hidden from them, they would not leave. They would listen to their pastor. They would search the Bible. They would see no pressing need to leave the church. But God opens the ears. He reveals his commandments to his people. He does not hide them from the elect. And so they see the commandment. Here God is saying, depart out of the midst in the Gospel of Luke. Flee to the mountain. And so God's people now realize God is speaking to me and commanding me to do something. It's not a matter of an option or a choice or what I think about it. This is God's command, just as the Ten Commandments or any other commandment in the Bible. God is commanding me. He has not hid his commandment from my eyes. And therefore, the child of God, given that new heart and spirit and an ongoing desire to do the will of God, to obey the commandments of God, does obey. And like Abram came out of Ur of the Chaldees, the believers come out of the churches and call

sins and go into the world. See, this is how God has written the Bible. It's why God's people are doctrine-oriented, because when we read the Bible, we see the commandments of God, and God gives a desire for His people to do them. Whatever it is, we see that the Bible says a woman's not to teach. Why is it so many churches have women teaching and in positions of authority? They don't see it. And we see the truths that God has laid down in His Word. He opens our ears to His commandments, to the deep and secret things, as it says here in Daniel 2.

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1: Good morning, it's 7 o'clock on Friday the 12th of June. 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
2: Today, close to a deal with Iran again, claims Donald Trump. Also, a quieter night in the north, the EU migration pact, and 75 years on, the legacy of the quiet man.
3: In business, prices of homes purchased by first-time buyers soared, and is Elon Musk now the world's first trillionaire? SpaceX goes public.
4: In sport, I'm so enthusiastic. The World Cup begins with lots of goals and red cards.
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5: The EU Migration Pact comes into force today, 2 years after it was adopted by Member States and the European Parliament. The pact overhauls existing European Union rules to bring about what officials describe as a more efficient, streamlined system that will mean a departure from years of toxic politics around the issue. However, the pact has been criticised by both the far right for not going far enough and by refugee organisations who say its legal safeguards for those seeking protection are not sufficient. Our Europe editor, Tony Connolly.
6: The Migration Pact follows years of tortuous negotiations over how to manage the asylum system at EU level. The migration crisis of 2015, when over 1 million people sought protection in Europe from the Syrian civil war and other regional conflicts, put the existing legal system under enormous strain and arguably led to the rise of far-right parties across Europe. An attempted overhaul was stalled in 2018, but 2 years later a newly formed European Commission launched a more ambitious effort, eager to show that the EU could get to grips with the toxic migration issue. In essence, the pact is designed to have more efficient and faster procedures at the EU's external borders, more robust and swifter asylum and return procedures, a compulsory solidarity mechanism between member states to share the management of asylum seekers and enhanced cooperation with third countries to address root causes, combat smuggling and provide legal pathways for migration. But there are many critics. Member states have had 2 years to implement the 10 pieces of legislation that make up the pact. And that period is up today. The International Protection Act, the Irish legislation required for the pact to take effect, also comes into force today. Tony Connolly, RTÉ News, Brussels.
5: The US President Donald Trump has announced what he called a great settlement with Iran to end the Middle East war. Speaking to reporters, he said the deal was close to being finalized.
7: We just made a great settlement of the war with Iran, and we're going to be subject to finalization of documents. We should get done over the next few days. We'll probably have a signing maybe in Europe, and it's a great thing.
5: However, a spokesperson for Iran's foreign ministry said that Iran has not made a final decision on a possible agreement with the US and will not compromise on its red lines. The spokesperson said reports regarding the time and place of signing the agreement remained speculative and that nothing had been finalized.
8: The Minister for Health, Jennifer Carroll McNeill, has said she has signed off on a review of Ireland's approval system for new drugs and medical treatments. The review comes as families affected by Duchenne muscular dystrophy welcomed a recommendation to approve givinostat, a drug that could slow the progression of the condition. Ms. Carroll McNeill confirmed she had approved the tender details for the review and said it would examine how the system could be made more efficient. Speaking on RTÉ's primetime last night, she described the current system as dated.
9: What I want to do is make sure that the HSE process, not just for rare disease drugs, but for all drugs, is as tight as possible, that we're not creating delays, because we want companies to make applications here and we want them to be responded to quickly. We are prejudiced because we're a market of 5 million people, not 80 million people. It's part of the broader pharmaceutical package that we've agreed with all of the pharmaceutical companies about how we will have decisions made, and this is not for rare diseases, but for all drugs, within 180 days of an application being made.
8: A new report from the Economic and Social Research Institute has found that recent energy price rises hit low-income households disproportionately. The study said that government supports only offset part of the impact and that lower-income households spend a larger proportion of their income on energy. It also said that increases in fuel and heating costs placed a heavier financial burden on the less well-off. The former South Korean President Yoon Suk-yeol has been sentenced to 30 years in prison for sending drones into North Korea. Prosecutors argued that it was aimed at creating a pretext for his disastrous martial law declaration in 2024. Yoon was sentenced to life in jail in February for leading an insurrection to paralyze South Korea's National Assembly with his martial law declaration. The public consultation period on the preferred route for a light rail service in Cork will come to a close later today. The proposed route for Lewis Cork runs from Ballincollig in the west of the city to Mahon Point in the east. In April, Transport Infrastructure Ireland revealed the preferred route for the project and began inviting contributions as part of a public consultation process. TII estimates that the project will cost in the region of 2 to 3 billion euro and could be operational within 10 years, subject to funding being approved. And now the weather.
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8: It'll be dull and damp this morning with patchy outbreaks of light rain, drizzle and mist. Throughout the afternoon, showers will develop over Ulster, while elsewhere it'll be mostly dry with sunny spells breaking through. High temperatures today of 13 to 20 degrees.
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1: With your traffic and travel news, I'm Louise Herity. In Dublin, traffic on the Swords Road inbound is slow approaching Griffith Avenue, and the Concolbert Road inbound is congested from Memorial Road to Island Bridge. In Cork, today is the final day of a four-way stop-go system on the Well Road roundabout. That's from 9:30 a.m. to 9:30 p.m. And in Limerick, Shelburne Road southbound has a short delay approaching Union Cross. That's your latest traffic update.
12: 7 minutes past seven, Lisa Pereira is here with a test in the papers.
13: A nurse in Northern Ireland is quoted on the front page of the Irish News. Chinonzo Uche, originally from Nigeria, has worked in Belfast for 5 years, but says it's no longer safe. She's thinking of moving to Australia or the United States. The headline above the piece reads, "If you send all the immigrants home, who's going to be in your hospitals and care homes?" In her Irish Independent column, Martina Devlin is also writing about the riots in the north. She said encountering with a knife, though an appalling scenario, is not high on her list of fears. What scares her is the rampant powers enjoyed by people such as Elon Musk, with his own social media plaything and a marked interest in fanning social unrest. Knife attackers will be brought to justice, she writes, but who will act as a check on the American tech giant whose wintry eye has landed on this island? The Irish Examiner carries that ESRI report on its front page, saying that untargeted efforts by government to cushion the blow of energy price hikes has done little to protect the most vulnerable, while giving significant support to higher income families. Figures released this week show almost 320,000 homes were behind on their March electricity bills, with the amount they owe steadily increasing to an average of €511 per household. The Irish Times reports that two consultants are taking judicial reviews seeking the right to offer private care in new publicly funded surgical hubs. Ellen Coyne writes that the health service executive is in the middle of a project to open 6 new surgical hubs across the country, aiming to move elective and scheduled care out of acute hospitals. The HSE has said the hubs are for public patients only, but it's understood the two consultants are on older contracts, which, they argue, afford them the right to carry out private practice in public hospitals. The Irish Daily Mail returns to the Department of Education bailout. Muirish Ócáiríre reports that Fine Gael ministers will cough up almost €75 million more than their Fianna Fáil counterparts to plug the €440 million shortfall in education. A list of levies imposed on the various departments was published in response to a parliamentary question by Social Democrats TD Kian O'Callaghan. They show that departments led by Fine Gael ministers will be levied €260 million compared to €186 million in those led by Fianna Fáil ministers. It's a difference of €74 million and is said to be causing tension between the coalition parties. A government source quoted by the Mail said, "It's like Darth Vader hanging over us." There are lots of pictures of Shakira in today's papers. She performed in the opening ceremony ahead of the first World Cup match yesterday between Mexico and South Africa at the Azteca Stadium in Mexico City. The Irish Sun carries a colourful double-page spread of the ceremony with the headline, "Mexican Rave." The Sun reports that FIFA estimates 6 billion people will tune into the World Cup matches, which the paper says is roughly three-quarters of the global population.
14: Wow, there you go, Lisa. Thank you very much for that. My son was asking me last night how many people would be watching, and now I'll be able to tell him. We have lots to come on the programme today. Later, we're going to be hearing from Central Bank Governor Gabriel McLeod about the latest interest rate increases and what all of that means for you. But up next, Donald Trump says again that he's very close to a deal with Iran.
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14: Over the last 2 months, Donald Trump has claimed a peace deal with Iran was on the cards a total of 38 times. And last night, he did it again. The US president declared he was cancelling attacks on Iran because a peace deal could be signed in Europe in the coming days. He was questioned on the deal in the Oval Office.
19: Mr. President, on Iran, how confident are you that there will be a signing this weekend, because you have come close to sealing a deal, but at the last minute it has fallen apart? And
7: it'll be soon. Maybe this weekend.
19: And has the Supreme Leader approved this deal, sir?
7: I understand the answer is yes.
19: And when this deal is signed, is the United States going to immediately lift the blockade?
7: Yes, that's true. That's part of the deal.
19: And you'll have
7: oil prices dropping like a rock.
14: However, Iran's foreign ministry says such claims were speculative and that nothing had been finalised. Well, for more on this, we're joined now by Washington Bureau Chief with The Guardian, David Smith. And David, you're welcome. Groundhog Day, or do you think this might be different this time?
20: I think we have to assume Groundhog Day until we get further proof. It has to be trust but verify. As you mentioned, Donald Trump has made this claim of being close to a deal dozens of times before. This time he did have some extra detail about signing of a memorandum in Europe that Vice President J.D. Vance may attend. I certainly think there's wishful thinking on Trump's part. He turns 80 on Sunday. He's got a big birthday celebration with cage fighting on the White House South Lawn. There's other events for U.S. independence anniversary coming up. He really wants the Iran war out of the way, as it's hurting his poll ratings. But the indications from Iran are, according to some media reports, this deal's been approved at high levels, but not yet by the Supreme Leader, Mahtaba Hemeni, who will obviously be crucial to this. And a spokesperson for the foreign ministry there saying Tehran has not yet reached a final decision. So I think we still have to wait and see.
14: The fact that Donald Trump is specifically saying this time that it could be done over the weekend and that it will be signed in Europe, that detail, that level of detail, maybe we haven't seen before. Does that maybe lend some credence to the fact that this could really be very close this time?
20: Possibly, and there are reports of some US military aircraft being moved in Europe, potentially with a view to J.D. Vance being there. But on the other hand, Donald Trump is the supreme unreliable narrator around this entire war. And just on Thursday alone, you know, there was whiplash. In the morning, he was, you know, threatening dire destruction again and hitting Iran hard. And by the end of the day, he was saying the war with Iran is now over. And on this, as so many other topics, his words are not particularly reliable. They're often off the cuff. Mm. So really hard to be sure if this time is different.
14: Do we know where Israel stand on this at this point? Because that is a crucial part of the puzzle.
20: It is indeed. And again, a potentially positive sign for this deal was Trump himself claimed that the entire region was on board with this, Israel and several other countries who've been intimately involved. However, there are other more worrying reports that apparently Benjamin Netanyahu, the Israeli prime minister, has been blindsided by this and has been frozen out of the negotiations for several days and is not really privy to this. And again, we have learned in the last few months that could be a very complicating factor if Israel is not on board. If, for example, it continues its military operations in Lebanon, that could upset the whole apple cart. You know, apparently this memo calls for the Strait of Hormuz to reopen immediately, and it talks about Iran receiving sanctions relief. Trump himself is saying it definitely commits to Iran not having a nuclear weapon, but apparently all of it coming as a bit of a surprise to Netanyahu.
14: If there is a deal, David, it's not actually even going to be a deal as such, is it? It's just going to be an agreement to begin negotiations towards a deal.
20: Right, quite. I think, unlike the deal a decade ago negotiated by Barack Obama, which had quite a lot of detail, I would not be surprised if this memorandum was much shorter. We've seen that a lot in the Trump presidency. Sometimes it's just bullet points almost written on a page. Apparently, it would just extend the ceasefire to 60 days, including in Lebanon, during which time there'd be further negotiations over the nuclear program and what to do with Iran's current uranium enrichment stockpile. But yes, I think the devil would be in the details. All of that would still have to be hammered out. I think Trump would probably hope to delegate that to some of his officials so he can finally move on and concentrate on other things. And for him, the main priority here is winning the media narrative. If headlines are written about the war being over, then he won't worry too much about the fine detail of the deal.
14: Just finally then, from the Iranian perspective, do we have any idea how much Iran has been damaged by all of these attacks? I mean, Donald Trump saying yesterday the US had just dropped $250 million worth of bombs on Iran. How much pressure is the administration under?
20: I think there's obviously been significant damage, especially to the Iranian military. It's been pounded consistently. And yet, Trump has potentially undercut his own message because, you know, his claims have been so braggadocious about the Iranian military being wiped out. Then everybody sees, you know, missiles still being fired at neighbors and says, wait a moment, Iran still has some resilience here. Mm. Obviously, the Iranian economy also desperately hurt by the Strait of Hormuz closure and other things, but you know, as many commentators have noted, Iran is not a democracy. That regime is not particularly answerable to its people, and in fact has treated its people very callously for many years. So the calculus for them is not the same as Donald Trump with his opinion poll ratings. And the bottom line is, if the regime in Iran can survive, it will regard that as a victory, even if its citizens do not.
14: David Smith, thank you very much for joining us on the programme this morning. The time now is 7:19.
12: Now, after two nights of unrest where people were forced, burnt out of their homes and water cannon was used to keep rioters away from a hotel of migrants. A quieter night last night across the north. There were protests in Whiteabbey and East Belfast and disruption to public transport, but nothing like the violence sparked after a video was widely shared of a man violently stabbed in the north of the city on Monday night. Stephen Ogilvie lost an eye in a knife attack in the middle of a street not far from the Mater Hospital. 30-year-old Hadi Aladid, appeared in court on Wednesday charged with attempted murder. Let's speak to Alison Morris. She's crime correspondent with the Belfast Telegraph. Morning again, Alison.
0: Good morning.
12: A lot of police on show, but a lot less disturbance in the last 24 hours, yes?
0: There was. There was some problems over, I think, on the Shore Road area of Belfast, where there was a house that was deliberately set on fire. But in general, a much, much, much quieter night than we've seen in the previous two nights. We know that we have those mutual aid officers have arrived, so there's 200 extra officers on the streets. I was out and about working yesterday, and you could see a heavy police presence moving around different areas of the city. So police were making sure there was plenty of sort of visibility of officers out and about. But yeah, much quieter. And, you know, you would only hope that those calls from politicians for things to calm down, that they're not falling on deaf ears, and that we are going to see a much quieter weekend.
12: What have the PSNI been saying about who was behind the violence of the past 2 days?
0: Well, it was one of the questions I had asked the Chief Constable at a press conference just a few days ago, and asked, was there paramilitary involvement in organising this? Because a lot of the violence did look incredibly orchestrated and well organised. They said at that stage it was too early. Now, yesterday we know that they have said that there's no direct paramilitary involvement or organisation, and loyalist sources are saying to me that those main paramilitary groups, while they weren't doing anything to stop the rant, and they certainly weren't encouraging people to take part, but that individual members of those groups were clearly taking part and were seen taking part, but others were also seen trying to move young people away. And there's talks that the loyalist community workers helped get the fire and rescue service into one street. It's a very mixed picture across the areas, because remember, a lot of those paramilitary groups are very fragmented, so they're not under one leadership. So in some areas you'll see more paramilitary involvement than others.
12: Stephen Ogilvie, the man who was attacked on Monday night, the sharing of the video of his attack which started all this, how is he now, Alison?
0: Well, his family have released a statement just asking people not to take part in that violence, but they've also said that they were distressed at continuing reports that he had died, that he is not, and he's in a serious condition and clearly has suffered very serious life-altering injuries, but he is no longer in the critical condition that he was originally on Monday evening. So his recovery continues, but he, you know, there's a long road ahead in terms of that. He's lost one eye, and I think that there's some damage to the sight in his other eye, and there's been a lot of medical intervention, and that's, you know, really down to the quick action of getting him to hospital on time, and the doctors being able to intervene early on. But I mean, I believe he suffered very, very serious life-altering injuries.
12: And it's not the first time that he was subject to a violent attack.
0: No, Mr. Ogilvie, and this isn't in no way, in any way, trying to victim shame or justify anything that happened to him on Monday night. He'd be very well known to police. He's a man with a very considerable criminal record, and he's a bit transient. He's moved around loads of places over the years, and he did live in Scotland for a while, where the Scottish media were reporting he suffered a really serious attack by a drug gang who stripped him and drugged him and set fire to him at one point. So he has lived, I think, a fairly traumatic existence. We've heard that he has, you know, learning difficulties and had mental health problems. The area where he was living in isn't where he's from. That part of the Antrim Road, there's just flats there that would be used, I think, to house quite a lot of sort of people who maybe moved around a wee bit. So he's someone who clearly was quite vulnerable and in need of support at that time. But yeah, there are reports that he in Scotland suffered quite a serious assault at the hand of a drug gang quite a few years ago.
12: The disturbances, public transport, schools, is that it now, do you think?
0: Well, today I think we'll see quite a quiet day where a lot of people still choosing to work from home. But in terms of schools, we know the Education Minister said, look, do not close unless absolutely necessary. Children need to be at school. Although my own grandson came home from school crying yesterday because his best friend's family have decided to leave Northern Ireland because they're too afraid to stay here. and they've gone. And that is the picture that we're hearing across, where some families are just saying that they don't feel safe here with their children and they're going to move on and go somewhere else. So, I mean, they're just wee individual stories, but it is so sad that, you know, a child that was making a home here and had made really good friends and was settling in school is now going to have to move on because his parents don't feel safe to remain.
12: Alison, thanks for talking to us again. That's Alison Morris, crime correspondent with the Belfast Telegraph, 25 past 7.
14: It's one of the most controversial and complex pieces of European legislation, but after years of negotiation, discussion and protest, the EU Migration Pact comes into effect today. The pact has been attacked by hard right parties for not going far enough for cracking down on immigration, while human rights organisations and politicians on the left claim it will punish those fleeing war and conflict and deny them fair access to asylum. Well, joining us now from Brussels is our Europe editor, Tony Connolly. Tony, you might remind us of the background to this pact.
6: Yeah, sure. So back in 2015, we had this huge migration crisis due to the civil war in Syria, but also other conflicts in the region. You had over a million people seeking asylum in Europe, those huge columns of humanity moving across the Balkans. You've had tens of thousands crossing the Mediterranean in boats. And this huge human wave really overwhelmed an EU migration system that wasn't really built for that scale of migration. And even after the COVID pandemic, there were further huge waves of migration into the EU, and it's proven to be an extremely divisive and toxic political issue, pitting one member state against the other, holding up the whole question of freedom of movement, and in many ways fueling the rise of far-right and populist parties across Europe. And after the initial attempt to reform the EU's asylum system ran aground in 2018, you had a new commission coming in the following year, and in 2020 the new commission launched this migration pact, which was essentially 10 pieces of legislation which would really attempt to standardise and rationalise the whole apparatus of migration, to make the system more efficient, to have standardized reception centers, but to have a much more speeded up and robust screening system, so that applicants could be assessed much more quickly, and those who were deemed ineligible, that they would be returned much more quickly. And you would balance that with safeguards. There would be automatic screening for health problems, vulnerability, security risks, and so on. So it's an attempt to homogenise the whole operation of asylum across the EU, because of course this is a problem that is trans-border by its very nature. And one of the key, I suppose, innovations is the solidarity mechanism, and this was a way to deal with the sense of grievance for Italy and Greece in particular. Back in 2015-2016, they felt that they were completely overwhelmed by this wave of migration coming in, and other member states didn't really want to help. So there's a solidarity mechanism there which essentially obliges other member states to come to the support of those frontline states in an emergency situation like we had back in 2015.
14: Ireland isn't automatically bound by the EU migration policy because we're outside the Schengen area. So how does the EU Migration Pact impact us?
6: That's true. So Ireland, because of it's reflected in the Lisbon Treaty, we are outside the Common Area for Justice and Home Affairs. So Ireland opts in on a case-by-case basis. The government decided in this case that they would opt in to 8 of the 10 pieces of legislation. The other two parts we can't opt into because of the Schengen. We're outside Schengen. But those other two bits of legislation, the government said they would align with in national legislation. This is a screening regulation which introduces these identity, health, vulnerability and security checks, as well as biometric registration. And the second piece of legislation, which is on the return borders procedure regulation, which is how you actually send people back to either their country of origin or to another third country. But essentially the government is all in, so the standards that will apply in every member state in terms of how you receive migrants, how you process them, what rights they have, how quickly their applications are assessed, and how quickly they may be returned if the, if those applications fail. Those will also apply in Ireland. So there's been a whole overhaul of Irish national legislation, and that's why you have the International Protection Act coming into effect today as well.
14: All right, Tony, thank you very much for joining us in the programme this morning. The time now is just gone 7:30 and Susan Jackson has the news.
8: Thanks, Sarah. And as you've been hearing, the EU Migration Pact comes into force today, 2 years after it was adopted by Member States and the European Parliament. The pact overhauls existing European Union rules to bring about what officials describe as a more efficient, streamlined system. However, the pact has been criticised by refugee organisations for not going far enough. The International Protection Act, which is the Irish legislation required for the pact to take effect, also comes into force today. Iran has said it has not reached a final decision on a peace deal with the United States. A spokesperson for Iran's foreign ministry said the text of the proposed agreement is currently being reviewed. The US President Donald Trump claimed earlier that a deal to end the conflict could be signed in the coming days. Egypt has urged the United States and Iran to seize what it called an available opportunity for a deal to end the war. The Minister for Health, Jennifer Carroll McNeill, has said she has signed off on a review of Ireland's approval system for new drugs and medical treatments. The Minister confirmed last night she'd approved the tender details for the review and said it would examine how the system could be made more efficient. The review comes as families affected by Duchenne muscular dystrophy welcomed a recommendation to approve givinostat, a drug that could slow the progression of the condition. The weather forecast rather dull and damp this morning with patchy outbreaks of light rain, drizzle and mist. Throughout the afternoon, showers will develop over Ulster, while elsewhere it will be mostly dry with sunny spells breaking through. Highest temperatures of 13 to 19 degrees.
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13: Thanks, Gavin. Close to 28,000 first-time buyers drew down mortgages last year, the highest number since the Celtic Tiger. That's according to the latest report from the Banking and Payments Federation, which also found that the median national value of a home bought by first-time buyers soared by 33% between 2021 and 2025 to almost €400,000. The median household income also increased in the period, but only by 20%. Britain's economy contracted by 0.1% in April following the growth of 0.3% in March. The Chancellor of the Exchequer said the war in the Middle East was hitting UK's economy. SpaceX has raised a record $75 billion ahead of the company's much-anticipated market debut on Wall Street. That would bring its total value to almost $1.8 trillion, making Elon Musk the world's first trillionaire. While SpaceX rocket and satellite businesses are growing, most of its spending goes into artificial intelligence, which pushed the company's losses to almost $5 billion last year. A look at the currencies, where 1 euro buys you 86.3 pence sterling and 1 US dollar and 15.6 cents.
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21: With your traffic and travel news, I'm Louise Herity in Dublin. The N7 inbound is slow from Junction 1A Newlands Cross to the M50. Cork's Victoria Crossroad southbound is slow approaching Dennehy's Cross. And today is the final day of a four-way stop-go system on Well Road roundabout. That's from 9:30am to 9:30pm. And in Limerick, Shelburne Road southbound has a short delay approaching Union Cross. That's your latest traffic update.
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14: Des Gael is here at the Sports News Desk. The World Cup started last night. Hey. You stayed up for it, or is it you never went to bed?
26: I woke up, and like people who get up early will know, you'd know. Yeah. I checked my, what time is it? I woke up, it's pretty fast too, whatever. And the match will be on soon. I switched it on for 15 minutes, dozed again, and then early in the second half, switched on. This is on my phone.
14: Okay.
26: With the earphones, and then watched the second half, and then just came in. But it was a much better game. People are saying, yes, Des, what was the score? South Korea.
27: Second half was excellent.
26: It was a really good game. South Korea beat Czechia 2-1, and this is going to be a problem as the World Cup goes on. When I say a problem, it's a problem for those of us who want to see a lot of the games. 3 o'clock kickoff, this one, 3 a.m. So the game that was on early was Mexico against South Africa, and it was a great spectacle because the Mexicans, I hope they do really well because they're so passionate. Three countries are hosting the World Cup, USA, Canada, and Mexico.
14: Right, the whole place looks amazing.
26: Yeah. And they love it. They're so, whereas in some of the American cities, some of the people wouldn't hardly know it's on. So Mexico winning 2-0. Game had three red cards. It wasn't a dirty game. South Africa got two red cards. They were a poor side, I thought, and Cesar Montes got a late red card for Mexico. But it was a good start in their buzzing. And the other game was in Guadalajara, in Mexico, and South Korea getting a late winner to beat Czechia 2-1. We'll have more on it later on in the programme, but we're up and running. Later, Canada, another co-host, they play Bosnia and Herzegovina at 8 o'clock, and at 2 a.m. it's USA versus Paraguay. Also tonight, after a very short break, the League of Ireland Premier Division returns. A few great games. Top match sees the leaders Rovers going to Shelburne, Derry City against Bohemians, Galway versus Dundalk, St. Pat's versus Drogheda, and Waterford versus Sligo Rovers, while the First Division leaders Cork City are in Wexford. Well, Paul Curry joins us now, and Paul, hopefully the World Cup doesn't affect attendances at these games, but Rovers Shelburne would be the big game tonight.
28: Yeah, it is, Des, and you'd expect to be a packed out Tolka Park for that game, but I'd say Stephen Bradley enjoyed his break knowing that his side are 6 points clear at the top of the table. And I think the worrying fact for anybody who's chasing Shamrock Rovers is I don't even think, Des, they've hit their heights yet. I think they've played well for 15-20 minutes within games, but I think the focus for Stephen Bradley between now and European football is that they're a little bit more consistent over the course of the 90 minutes. But these games have been really tight when these two sides have met. There's been three draws in the last six meetings. The other three games, only one goal separated the two sides. So it'll be tight. I think Shells probably needed that break and a little bit of a reset. Still only one win at Tolka Park. They've conceded a bucket load of goals there. So Joey O'Brien be hoping that he get a little bit of a kick out of his team. And for Bowes and for St. Pat's, really important that they keep on the heels of Shamrock Rovers. Bowes were excellent before the break. It'd be great to see them kind of hit those heights again. And Pat's and Stephen Kenny, Des, just need to remain a little bit more consistent.
26: All right, well, we'll see. Hopefully the crowds are out for those games as well. In golf, Shane Lowry just one shot off the lead after the opening round of the Canadian Open. He's 5 under par. There's 5 players ahead of him on 6 under, including Brooks Koepka. Patrick Harrington finished 3 over par. Seamus Power 1 over. Leona Maguire and Lindsay Duncan are one shot off the lead after the first round of the Dow Championship in the US. It's a 2-man team. They're on 2 under par. Lauren Walsh is on level par with Céline Herbin of France. Now, it's a huge weekend in the Gaelic football championship with no fewer than 24 counties playing, Tailteann Cup quarterfinals, and there are 8 games in the senior championships, round 2A and 2B. The 4-2A winners go forward to the quarterfinals. The losers of those games will play the 2B winners. Now, we're going to look at 2A later, but Paul Flynn is with us as usual. Morning to you, Paul.
1: Morning, Dan.
26: A lot of games go through, so let's look at 2B for now. And first up, tomorrow evening is Monaghan against Roscommon and Clonus.
1: Yeah, really looking forward to it. I'm actually heading up to cover for RTE Radio. One of the tighter elimination games for sure. Monaghan are coming into this one off another good performance, but unfortunately just didn't get the win. They kind of leave you feeling a little bit, they're certainly impressive, but they'd be frustrated at the same time. They show character, they create chances, and they nearly came back all the way last time, but they just fell short, and I kind of think that's their season in a nutshell. And it's a cruel blow as well that poor Bobby McCall will be out for the season after an ACL tear. So Roscommon, on the other hand, look, they have a bit of a point to prove. They played well against Tyrone, but just again just didn't have enough to close out the game. And this one for me feels like it is going to be one of those moments games. It's going to swing on momentum. Monaghan are home, which will make it uncomfortable, no question, but I think Roscommon will just about have enough to grind it out.
26: Alright, and I presume Kerry will be hot favourites going to Kildare.
1: Yeah, I can't see anything other than a Kerry win here. I think the key thing for them is getting players back on the pitch. And then also, from a Kildare point of view, look, it's been a season with very little positives in it. I just think that it's about getting the performance and trying to have something to build on. But I don't see anything other than a Kerry win here.
26: And Derry versus Meath, 7 o'clock in Celtic Park.
1: Yeah, it's another one of these tight ones. It's really, really difficult to call. Obviously, Derry were disappointed against Armagh. They just even lay a glove on them. Like, for a squad with such talent, they just didn't get going at all in that game. And then Meade, on the other hand, who had a fantastic first half against Cork, but then they kind of threw it away a little bit. No any control or real kind of measured performance at all. They played in the league days, and you know, I don't recall Jack Flynn had a massive performance in that game to help me get over the line. And with the news of Rory Kinsella out now for the rest of the season, another ACL, which is difficult for him, they're going to need the likes of Jack Flynn to step up. But unfortunately, I think the home draw is just going to tip it in the favour of Derry.
26: And then on Sunday, we've Dublin going to Cavan.
1: Yeah, big test off Broadway for Dublin for sure. Not on TV. The venue will probably suit them. The Hescote Park certainly hasn't been helping them. Jerry Brennan's back on the sideline, which is obviously very important for them. Conal Callaghan, your club mate, Des, played decent the last day, but he'll be certainly better for getting that game under his belt. So that's going to be a really big game for Dublin. I'm expecting a performance filled with character, and I expect Dublin just about to go over the line.
26: All right, Paul, thanks. We'll look at 2A later on. It wasn't just the Soccer World Cup began last night. The World Cup of Darts began in Frankfurt. In my life, I never thought I'd end up watching Austria versus China throwing darts, but that was on last night. The Republic of Ireland won 4-1 against Singapore in their opening game. In racing, Native Warrior gained a deserved success at Leopardstown in the Ballycorris Stakes for trainer Carl Burke and Jamie Doyle. And today's action is at Ferry House in Goran Park.
12: Des, thank you. It's 7:43. We started the programme talking about the war in Iran and the latest claim by Donald Trump that it's close to an end. Here, the most direct impact has been on the cost of fuel, and it's been felt most by the people with least. That's according to a new report by the Economic and Social Research Institute. Their study found that lower-income households spend a larger proportion of their income on energy, particularly on home heating oil, petrol and diesel. Dr. Claire Keane is with us. She's Associate Research Professor at the Economic and Social Research Institute and an Adjunct Professor at Trinity College Dublin. Dr. Keane, good morning. Thanks for taking our call.
7: Good morning.
12: Tell us more about what you found in the study.
0: Yeah, so we wanted to look and see, obviously there's a lot of volatility going on, so we used the sort of most recent price increase information we had available. So for example, we've seen petrol rise by around 20%, cost of petrol, home heating oil by over 50%. So we looked to see, well, you know, if there were to be no government supports, what would have been the impact on people of those price increases? And what we found was that overall, there's around 2% extra of people's take-home pay being spent on just the price increases alone, so quite sizable. But that's different across different income groups, as you said. So what we're seeing is that the very lowest income fifth of the country, they're spending around 3% extra of their income, their take-home pay, on just the increases alone compared to 1% for the highest income group. So what we did was we wanted to see the announcements from government, all the different measures that were brought in response to the price increases. So things like reductions in excise, yes, the suspension of the NORA levy, pausing of the carbon tax increase, and the extension of the fuel allowance season by a month. And what we found was that, you know, right across different income groups, it's cutting around half of the price increase for people. So it's cushioning around half of it, meaning people are still experiencing price increase that's not, you know, counteracted by those measures. And because it's doing that across different income groups, it means that the lowest income group are still experiencing higher price increases and you know, spending more of their take-home post-tax income on the price increases alone.
12: So the impact of the price increases, there's quite a gap between those who earn more, between those who earn least, and the government measures haven't really addressed that gap at all. Is that right?
0: Yeah, because the government measures are really being felt by all income groups, and that's
12: because
0: kind
12: the excise duty was the biggest expense.
0: Exactly.
12: If you like. Yes.
0: So the only you know, if you think about targeting where you want to maybe direct supports to those on lower incomes, the only targeted measure was the extension of the fuel allowance season by 1 month, which will tend to go to people that will be received by people on social welfare who tend to be lower income. But those excise cuts, the pausing of the carbon tax increase, etc., that's everybody's benefiting from those, including higher income groups. And that sort of pattern is different to what we saw a few years ago. If we think about the budgets where we saw the cost of living packages being unveiled, you know, to try to help people with the sharp rises in general inflation, there was some universal measures that everybody was getting, things like the energy credits, whereas a lot of the measures were quite targeted. And we found that in previous work that it was much more progressive, those supports, because it was giving, for example, lump sum payments or extra
12: The
0: lump sum payments, I'm talking here about lump sum payments to welfare recipients.
12: Okay.
0: Or the double weeks of welfare payments. So they were a lot more targeted than these more recent measures, where basically it's benefiting everybody regardless of income.
12: Okay, so what's your advice to government then based on these findings?
0: Well, I suppose, you know, there's sort of shorter term and longer term considerations here. In the shorter term, we'd certainly be, you know, suggesting that you'd want to think about more targeting. If we're going into winter with a lot of volatility in prices, then the more targeted measures. So rather than having cuts for everybody, you know, more means testing of measures or extra social welfare payments that will help those on lower incomes would be advisable. And as we've seen in the past, that has helped to ensure that, you know, the cost of living packages in the last few budgets were much more progressive. But in the longer term, I suppose we need to be thinking about our reliance on fossil fuels. We know that there's huge volatility in the cost of those, and that really, that volatility really impacts upon lower income households more, who spend more on energy. There's some interesting research out there by Trinity researchers that show things like the sort of, you know, think about those green technologies, having an EV, getting solar panels, getting a heat pump. They found that they are very much skewed towards higher income people who can afford them, essentially. So even though there are grants and subsidies for different technologies like that, there are lower income people who simply just, you know, can't afford to even start thinking about that because of the upfront costs in those technologies. So in the shorter term, we'd be, you know, suggesting you'd want to have targeted shorter term supports like increased welfare payments, for example. And in the longer term, we need to think about how can we move people away from fossil fuel dependency, particularly lower income people that may find it very hard to afford any of those green technologies.
12: The fact that the impact of fuel costs or increased fuel costs are felt most by people with least, it's hardly a finding that's unexpected. Why did you carry out this study?
0: Well, I suppose, you know, we know, as you say, it's not unexpected to find that lower income households spend more of their income on energy, on you know, petrol, oil, home heating oil, etc. Really, we wanted to see how did the government measures that were announced address those. And what we're finding is, unlike the previous cost of living packages, these are very much, you know, the gains are really felt by everybody right up the income groups. as opposed to, you know, previous measures where there was much more targeted support for those on lower incomes that could be facing into a winter of, you know, really, really, you know, crunches on their income if this volatility continues.
2: Dr. Claire Keane, Associate Research Professor at the ESRI, thanks for speaking to us this morning. We'll have business and weather next.
6: Is spúne atá sé lectrachas a úsáid ar bhealach níos cliste agus níos cliste. 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
14: And Tanya is here at the Business News.
13: Thanks, Sarah. Wall Street has buckled up for SpaceX liftoff. Elon Musk's company has raised a record $75 billion from financial companies ahead of its market debut on Wall Street today. The valuation of $1.8 trillion would make Elon Musk the world's first trillionaire. Here's a few words from him.
20: 3, 2, 1, and liftoff of Falcon 9.
27: The critical breakthrough that's needed for us to become a space-faring civilization is to make space travel like air travel.
13: Now, this was Elon Musk speaking about his vision of space exploration a few years ago, and we're joined now in the studio by Elaine Burke, technology expert and author of For Tech's Sake podcast. Good morning, Elaine. That vision of the future can be very appealing, but SpaceX is not just about space. What is the company today?
14: So XAI has been rolled into SpaceX ahead of this flotation on the stock market. And XAI is the AI branch of the empire of companies that Elon Musk has built, and also includes X, the platform formerly known as Twitter. The AI side of the business involves basically hoarding a lot of the chips that are required for building out AI infrastructure in data centers, and they have secured a contract with Google to supply them an infrastructure. But what's interesting there is that makes it look like a very investable company because they're providing AI infrastructure, but Google also holds a 6% stake in SpaceX, so they do well if SpaceX flotation does well. So like a lot of things in the AI industry, it's very circular, this kind of investment, and a bunch of companies handing the same money around to themselves.
13: But space is still a big part of this business. Why are investors worried that it might be overvalued?
14: Yeah, so as you mentioned there, it's not floated yet, but it's been reported as having raised the $75 billion that it set out to raise with this flotation. That's because it is reportedly oversubscribed. So there might be a lot more people wanting to buy the 555 million shares that are going to be released later on today. And that $75 billion raise would have valued them at $1.77 trillion. It might go higher than that, but that valuation would be 90 times the actual revenue of the company.
13: Which, so is it losing money?
14: It has revenue, but the valuation per the share sale off would be much, much higher than what they're earning. Now, that's not uncommon. Apple, for example, is a $1 trillion company that has revenues that are in the hundreds of billions. But for a flotation of a company to come in at a 90 times valuation of its revenue is

0: is to just generate and mint more millionaires, more billionaires, and even maybe the first trillionaire.
1: But what about the business plans? There are a lot of ambitious plans about space, data centres, mining asteroids. Is that happening?
0: Yeah, so probably what SpaceX is most famous for is for creating reusable rockets, which is quite a feat of engineering to be able to shoot something into space and bring it back again, land it successfully and use it again. It's something that I'd say some people never even thought would be possible, and it's something that they have achieved. They have also launched networks of satellites into space to provide satellite internet, something called Starlink that people might have heard of. If they suffer from bad internet connections, it might be something that was offered to them as a potential option. And they're interesting areas that SpaceX works in. They also want to look at other things, like, as he speculated there about, you know, human space travel, but that will still be something that's prohibitively expensive for the majority of people. So it sounds good, it captures headlines, it gets attention, which Musk is very good at doing. He's also very good at inciting violence in Northern Ireland. And it's not something that will happen overnight, but he might promise it in short term. And he has a history with his other company, Tesla, of promising things very quickly and under-delivering.
1: All right, so investors have to. Our advice by a lot of analysts to be patient and maybe not to jump on the current price of $135 per share and wait a little bit more. And it's possible that we might be investing even if we don't want or don't know about it via pension funds, for example?
0: Yeah, so this is something that concerns people a lot. So this market, as I said, like the kind of valuations that we're talking here, it's very inflated. And what's interesting here is the NASDAQ that SpaceX is listing on, it looks like they chose the NASDAQ because the NASDAQ has loosened its rules around what can enter the NASDAQ index. So when people invest in an index, they're investing more in the market and into stability. And it's more of a passive investment and less seen as less risky. But if companies such as this with the high overvaluation enter into that index, it makes things a bit more shaky and you'd nearly have to bet against the market to be not be involved in them. And NASDAQ has agreed to fast track SpaceX into that index. Now, S&P has not agreed to fast track it, so that's a big difference. But sometimes funds, pension funds and things like that might be invested in indexes. And that would mean that you passively through your pension fund or something like that could end up investing in these companies. Not immediately, not on day one, but maybe sooner than would be expected for a company like this. And it will mean investing in something that is still, as per a report in Wired recently, hosting non-consensual nudified images of women on its platform on X as well.
1: Exactly. There's a lot of controversy around Elon Musk's businesses, and we might be investing in it without knowing it. Elaine Burke, tech expert, thank you for joining us today. And we'll have more business news in the next hour.
2: Let's get the latest summer weather forecast. It is still summer. Holly O'Neill is with us. Morning, Holly.
3: Good morning. Well, it's rather dull and damp out there this morning, with patchy light rain and drizzle around, as well as some mist and fog. Now, through the morning, that rain and drizzle will clear from most areas, and we're going to see showers developing over Ulster for the day. So while it is going to be a generally cloudy day overall, we are going to see some brighter spells breaking through later on, the best of which will be in the south and east. We'll have highs today of 13 to 19 degrees, even getting up to 20 in some places, but feeling cool along Atlantic coasts, where fresh westerly winds will be gusty at times. Now tonight, those showers will continue in the north, but elsewhere will remain mostly dry and clear. It's going to continue feeling breezy overnight as well, with moderate to fresh westerly winds and lows of 7 to 11 degrees. Tomorrow, Saturday, we're going to see plenty of dry and hazy sunshine around, but just the odd isolated shower further north. The highs will be a little bit warmer than today, ranging from 14 to 22 degrees, warmest in the south and east, where we'll see the best of that sunshine, with just light to moderate west to northwest breezes. Sunday again will be similar, starting off quite cloudy but brightening up as the day goes on, with hazy sunny spells developing. And again, just that odd shower over northern coastal regions. As for next week then, it's going to be looking like a mix of rain and showers continuing, with some heavy falls at times, and temperatures remaining around average for the time of year. But for now, that's the forecast. Thank you and have a lovely morning.
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2: Welcome to Showers of Blessings with Ann Lutfi, who has lived a life of divine intervention from a Nazi prison camp to a ministry of triumphant victory. 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
3: He will conform you to the image of the Lord Jesus Christ. That's what's going on in your spirit. Prayer is not a mechanical thing. God blesses the people that really pray and intercede and don't give up. You cannot give up. God hears our prayers. He will take care of it. He will work it all out when we pray in the name of Jesus. Revelations 8, 31 and 32. What should we say to all these things? No, actually, I'm sorry, it's Romans. What should we say to all these things that we have gone through on this earth? All the evil we've seen, all the wickedness, all the lawlessness, all the anti-God things, anti-Christ. Well, I'll tell you what. If God be for us, dear friends, if God be for us, who can be against us? No one. The devil doesn't want you to know that. The devil doesn't want you to pray. If you pray, and if I pray, he will try to beat us every time, but he can't. Because we're covered. We are covered by what Jesus Christ did for us on Calvary's cross. And we are covered by the blood of the Lamb. And Jesus is the only one that gives us that. But the devil cannot cross the bloodline. The devil has a level all his own. And he can take every artillery against us. He can even have unmatched artilleries in his artillery brigade, but he can't touch us. When you pray in this in the realm of the supernatural, which is praying in the name of Jesus, then you know what? He's lost. He's finished. He's undone, and it's all over for him. When we pray in the name of Jesus, we crown our prayers with power, and Jesus Christ himself hears immediately. All our prayers are sent up to the throne of grace. And there we obtain mercy in time of need. While we are yet praying, the answer is on its way from our Savior, Jesus. So how do we pray in the Spirit? Well, all we have to do is call upon the holy name of God through Jesus Christ our Lord. And don't be a disgrace to grace, my friend. Because if you are a disgrace to grace, then you might as well not even pray. Because you know what? He is waiting for you and for me with open arms. And he will get our message. And even if we think that we have pulled a dumb thing or we have said a dumb thing about someone, it's okay. He will help us. Because you know what? Time goes on and we do not understand how everything works properly in the spirit realm because we are not yet in our eternal form. Like Jesus, when he rose from the dead, what happened? Well, he had a brand new body. He had a resurrected body. So in the name of Jesus, that's how we pray. We continue. I can tell you the special thinking pattern that God has given me. I get to the point of where I say, Lord, I have done some dumb stuff. I repent. And then I'm going to ask him to straighten everything out before I get on my knees and pray. And once that's all done, guess what? He will give me every good and perfect gift through prayer, which comes down from the Father of lights with whom there is no variableness or shadow of turning. James 1:19 tells us to be swift to hear. Exactly. To be doers of the word, not hearers only, apply the wisdom that you've learned through your faith to your walk and talk with Jesus. We have to be doers of the word, not hearers only. And blessed is the man who walks not after the flesh, but he walks after the Spirit. And the works of righteousness, we will continue to do them. And we will help bring peace to every situation as we lift it up to the Lord. And there's no situation too great or too small for us to lift up to the Lord. Because the Lord himself calms every storm. He even calms the storms in your mind and in your heart and in your emotions. He is the one that sits enthroned in majesty and power on the right hand of God the Father. and to the upright there arises light in the darkness. That's Psalms 12:4. To the upright there will always arise light in the darkness, because His mercy encircles us and it never, never, never is taken away. As a matter of fact, God gives us more grace and more mercy with each passing day, because He knows we need it, because the world is full of evil. And as Psalms 33:8 says, let all the earth fear the Lord. How in the world can we possibly think that God is going to pour out His Spirit on all flesh if people don't even fear God? And they don't have any reverence, they don't have any respect. But I'll tell you what He says, Revelations 1:7. Behold, He is coming in the clouds of glory with all His holy angels to judge the earth and those that reject Him. Yes, He is, friend. We're not supernatural beings. We're puny little human beings. We're like a bunch of grasshoppers hopping around, hippity-hop, you know. He is telling all the earth, all the people in the whole world on this planet, behold, I come quickly and my reward is with me. Repent, therefore, so that your name may be written in the Lamb's Book of Life and that you may have an eternity for which my Son Jesus died. That's what He's saying. We also understand, once that's done, all the earth shall worship Him. Psalm 66:4, all the earth will worship You, O Lord our God, and our salvation. Therefore, we can be strong and of good courage, because we know that He will never leave us or forsake us. The eternal God is our total refuge, and He has His refuge all around us at all times. It's just that sometimes we get a little bit headstrong, and we get a little bit pouty, and we have a fit, and we walk out of the protection of Almighty God. Well, something happens. And then you're on your knees and you're crying again, help me, Lord, please help me. Why do You always pick on me? Well, He doesn't pick on you, honey. No, absolutely not. He does not pick on anybody. He convicts us and He draws us back, and we have to have the faith to come back to Him, or else we're going to be walking right into every trap that Satan has set up just for you and for me. And James 12:15 says that the prayer of faith shall save the sick, those who are under attack, and those that are weak, and the Lord shall raise them up, and Satan has to flee. When you resist the devil, always remember, James tells us, when you resist the devil in the name of Jesus, he has to flee. You see? He has to flee. He can't stick around. He hates to stick around where people worship God, praise Him, thank Him, sing about Him and His goodness. And you cast down every thought and imagination that exalts itself above the knowledge of Almighty God. And you can bring every thought captive to Jesus Christ. That means at night when you go to sleep and you have nightmares, or you keep seeing something evil and ugly, don't say, oh, I can't sleep, I can't sleep. Sit up. Grab the Bible. Open it to 2 Corinthians 10:5 and read it out loud. Read it out loud 3 times. If you have to read it out loud 10 times, and I want to tell you something, if anything is trying to attack your mind in that half asleep, half awake state, and you know who does that, that's Satan, then you just stand there or sit there or get on your knees there and say, I cast down every thought and imagination that exalts itself above the knowledge of God, and I bring every thought captive to Jesus Christ, my Lord. And I'm going to tell you something. The peace of God will flood your room. It'll flood your house. It'll flood your heart and your mind. And it'll even flood over into the neighbors' homes and wherever they are. It really will, because God and His Word can penetrate anything. Even a woman that's carrying a baby. I used to pray over my babies when I was pregnant. Put my hand on my stomach and I would say, Lord, this is for the baby that's in there. And I want to say this. It's a witness, and it is an answered prayer, and it is a promise. The baby started kicking as if it was praying and kneeling down with me. Every one of them. I have 4. And I'm telling you, God's holy word penetrates any wall that includes the wall of the womb. It can go through any brick wall, any mortar wall, any metal, any power, anything massive that man has constructed. And even if it's constructed by Satan himself, the word of God will tear it down. So don't be afraid. Don't let your life be tormented. Come to the Lord with open hearts. Receive Him as your Savior and Lord. Confess your sin, meaning be really, really for sure and completely sorry and repentant for it. And then you can say like Paul did in 1 Corinthians 15:57, but thanks be to God who always causes us to triumph in Christ Jesus. Help us to be steadfast because you lead us beside the still waters. And you alone, O God, restore our souls and give us rest. And it is God who arms me with strength always, because the steps of a good man or woman are ordered of the Lord. The Lord upholds me in all my afflictions. He has already paid for them on Calvary's cross through his innocent blood shed there. John 33:26 tells us, he shall pray and he shall give his angels charge over you and me. He will give his angels charge over us to keep us in all of our ways of obedience and service unto him. Glory to God, because he has set his love up on us. Okay, friend? And then he will bless us with long life. Psalms 91:16. So please, let us hold fast, tight, strong to all his promises, because the favor of God is in your life. So release it by speaking the words of blessings to yourself, and bless each other in the name of the Father, the Son, and the Holy Spirit, because we know in whom we have believed that he's able to keep us until the day of Christ Jesus. And he always has good things for us. Don't mess around and let ugly or dumb thoughts manipulate your mind. God gives you good thoughts and peaceful thoughts because he loves you so much. And just like the arrow flies in the direction that you shoot it, he, by his grace and mercy, will shoot down all the attacks and arrows that are hurled at us and shot at us all day long by our enemy. And so I want to say with all my heart and soul and being, God loves you. I love you. You don't know me, but I know you, because you are in Christ Jesus, so I know you. We are promised that in the last days the Lord will create his glory covering and his glory dwelling in us and through us, because he loves us so much. And we need to be ready, because God says that Jesus is coming soon. Be prepared, even if you don't know the hour or the time or the day. Don't worry about it. He'll let us know. I'm just ready. I've been ready for many, many years, you know. And then he tells us also in Psalms 119:7, a thousand may fall at your side and 10,000 at your right hand, but all the terror and evil shall not come near you. Only with your eyes shall you see the reward of the wicked, because we have made the Lord our refuge and the Most High our habitation and our dwelling place. He lives in your heart. And he will never leave you helpless or forsaken. He already won the battle for you and for me. And you already belong to him, friend. And just rejoice and let your heart take joy from the Lord of glory. May he bless you and keep you in Jesus' precious name. That's my prayer for you. And this is a listener-supported ministry. And I pray that we have blessed you today and that the word has lifted you up. And if you would like to help us with our ministry work, you may call us, and all the information is going to be given you in a second as our announcer will do that. Thank you, and God bless you.
2: Thank you for supporting Pastor Ann Lutfi, a teacher, counselor, and evangelist born in Germany during the Nazi rise to power. 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Ann Guter, that was her maiden name, and her family immigrated to the Colorado farmlands, which gave testimony to the struggles and joys of becoming new Americans. During her years there, Ann ultimately met and married her husband, Kais, a geophysical engineer, while he was studying at the Colorado School of Mines. His work led him to Houston, Texas, where Pastor Ann and her family have grown and flourished for the last 30-plus years. 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If you'd like to contact Ann, please write to Showers of Blessings Ministry, 14703 Kimberly Lane, Houston, Texas, 77079. That address again is 14703 Kimberly Lane, Houston, Texas, 77079. 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
1: Hello and welcome. I'm Sierra Krieger-Wolf and you're listening to Czechia in 30 Minutes, the show where we give you a rundown of what's recently been happening in the country in just half an hour. Coming up on today's show, the Czech government is preparing a U-turn on soft drug policy. Experts warn the move could backfire. Zdena Mašinová dies at the age of 92. And we speak to the creator of an award-winning audio documentary based on calls and messages between loved ones separated by the war in Ukraine. All that coming up later, but first, here are today's top headlines with Vít Pohanka.
0: News.
2: Foreign Minister Petr Maczinka of the Motorists Party says Czech development policy should shift from aid based on moral obligation to one driven by strategic interests, economic logic and partnership. Speaking at a conference on the future of development cooperation, he argued that development should be seen as an investment rather than charity, with greater involvement from the private sector and more opportunities for Czech businesses. Maczinka defended this year's reduced development budget, saying limited public finances require smarter and more effective assistance. He also endorsed the principle of trade over aid, arguing that investment and free markets offer a more sustainable path to development than grants alone. Czech opposition parties have accused Prime Minister Andrej Babiš from the ANO party of benefiting from proposed changes to the country's conflict of interest law, as lawmakers held a special parliamentary session on the issue. The opposition argues the amendment would weaken oversight and make it easier for companies linked to government members to receive public subsidies and contracts, particularly benefiting company Agrofert that the Prime Minister started. Babiš, who was attending an event in Plzeň instead of the debate, dismissed the session as pointless. He maintains that placing his shares in Agrofert into a trust has resolved any conflict of interest under both Czech and European law, while opposition parties continue to call for the suspension of subsidies to Agrofert pending the European Commission's review. Zdena Mašinová, the daughter of Second World War resistance hero General Josef Mašín and sister of anti-communist resistance fighters Josef and Ctirad Mašín, has died at the age of 92. Because of her brother's escape from communist Czechoslovakia to the West in the early 1950s, she faced years of persecution under the communist regime. In later life, she helped establish the memorial of the three resistances at the family's former estate in Lošany, which had been confiscated by the communists. In 2023, President Petr Pavel awarded her the Order of Tomáš Garrigue Masaryk for her contribution to democracy and human rights. Czech customs officers have seized 38 kilograms of illegally traded ivory after a man attempted to sell a collection of carved artifacts for 1.5 million crowns, or about 60,000 euros. The collection in eastern Bohemia included two elephant tusks and 10 carved ivory objects that the owner had brought to Czechia while working legally in Africa since the 1990s. Experts estimate that the items required the deaths of at least 10 protected African elephants, with a true number possibly as high as 12. Authorities have confiscated the collection and the owner has been fined. Customs officials said the case demonstrates the Czech Republic's commitment to enforcing international bans on the ivory trade. Nearly one in five Czechs traveled outside Europe during the past year, but most failed to seek medical advice or take basic precautions before departure, according to a survey commissioned by the Czech Health Ministry. Only about one in ten travelers consult a doctor before leaving, while just a quarter of those heading beyond Europe register with the Foreign Ministry's DROST travel notification system. Around 5% of travelers reported health problems abroad, most commonly digestive illnesses. Officials are also urging fans traveling to the FIFA World Cup in the United States, Canada and Mexico to ensure appropriate vaccinations by travel insurance and protect themselves against heat, mosquitoes and infectious diseases. The Czech Republic will begin its FIFA World Cup campaign against Korea in Mexico on Friday, hoping to extend its unbeaten run under coach Miroslav Koubek. The teams have never met in a competitive match, and victory would put the Czechs in a strong position to reach the knockout stage. Kickoff is at 4 a.m. Central European time, with players expected to face the added challenge of altitude of nearly 1,600 meters. It is Czechia's first World Cup appearance since 2006. The team will also face South Africa and co-hosts Mexico in Group A. Friday will be mostly cloudy to overcast across Czechia with occasional light rain. Daytime highs between 13 and 18 degrees Celsius, in parts of Moravia and Silesia up to 20 degrees.
1: That was the news, and we turn now to current affairs. The Babiš government is preparing a major tightening of the country's drug policy, marking a significant departure from the more liberal approach pursued in recent years. The proposals on the table include a clampdown on kratom sales, tightening regulations on cannabis growers and users, and expanding the powers of municipalities and police. Danielle Lazarova has the details.
3: Just months after a new regulation came into effect classifying kratom as a psychomodulatory substance that can only be sold to people over 18 and only in special licensed stores, the Babiš administration has signaled a change of course on soft drugs and psychomodulatory substances. At a press briefing on pending changes, Prime Minister Andrej Babiš argued that the Czech Republic is an anomaly in Europe, where the sale of kratom is banned in a number of countries. He made it clear that his government would not pursue the kind of liberal drug policy that his predecessors in office favored.
4: Česká republika je dnes jedinou zemí Evropské unie, která vytvořila legální.
5: The Czech Republic is the only EU member state that has created a legal and state-regulated consumer market in kratom. Kratom is a children's drug. Kratom is filth. We have kratom stores licensed by the state. We have state regulations on packaging and a state-approved list of vendors. The state has created a legal framework for kratom sales. We are a kratom hub. Although the restrictions made have been an improvement, children still have access to kratom. I think it is time to admit that the lenient approach of the previous government was a mistake, and I want to state quite clearly that this government will not be a government that legalizes drugs.
4: Jasně říci, my nejsme a nebudeme vláda legalizace drog.
3: This week, the Prime Minister announced that his cabinet intends to introduce 18 measures across four laws aimed at strengthening controls on addictive substances and improving public safety. No details have as yet been officially revealed, but according to information obtained by the Czech news agency, the proposals on the table include removing kratom from the market altogether, as opposed to raising the purchase age to 21, a proposal that was floated in recent weeks, banning CBD products and taking a tougher approach towards cannabis growers following the reduction of the permitted THC content in plants from 1% to 0.3%. Other suggested measures are recriminalizing certain activities, speeding up the process of adding substances to the list of banned drugs, and strengthening the powers of municipalities and the police. The framework for these changes has already been set. In late April, the government established an interministerial working group involving representatives of several ministries, the police, customs administration, and inspection authorities. Several weeks later, the Prime Minister announced the transfer of drug policy coordination from the Office of the Government to the Ministry of Health. The government's drug policy coordinator, Pavel Bem, was sacked in a move that signaled an end to the liberal policy on soft drugs. Although the decisions raised concern among experts and addiction service organizations, the government is plowing ahead, stressing the need to protect minors and pointing to the growing number of children who collapse as a result of kratom overdose, combining the substance with pills or alcohol. Addiction expert Viktor Mravčík says he greatly regrets the fact that the policy of regulating psychomodulatory substances, which has served as an inspiration to other countries leaning towards a liberal drug policy, has not been given a proper chance in the Czech Republic. He expressed the hope that the government would recognize that the question question is not whether to ban or regulate psychoactive substances, but how to best regulate them.
6: To, čemu říkáme prohibice, je režim, který byl zakotven mezi...
5: Prohibition is a system that was established here some 70 years ago based on the level of knowledge available at the time. Back then, steam locomotives were still running. Imagine if we based our health or social policies today on ideas from that era. It has been proven beyond doubt that bans are ineffective and cause more harm than good.
6: Ten zákaz, ta prohibice, je nefunkční.
3: The working group, which is overseen by the Prime Minister, expected to deliver the respective legislative proposals frameworking the government's addiction policy by the end of July. The changes are likely to spark heated debate in Parliament, where some opposition parties are already warning about the consequences of what they describe as a brutal turnaround in the country's drug policy, predicting that it will only drive consumers to the black market. Some of the experts who have been working on the government's drug strategy have handed in their notice. The Prime Minister is urging those who remain to give the new drug policy a chance, saying that he is determined to pour money into prevention, counselling centres and outreach programmes, and will personally intervene if the changes fail to produce positive results.
1: Danielle Lazarova with that report. Zdena Mašinová, whose family played a major role in modern Czech history, has died at the age of 92. Her father was a World War II resistance hero, while her brothers dramatically escaped from communist Czechoslovakia, leading to Mašinová and other family members suffering serious repercussions. Ian Willoughby has more.
7: Těsně potom před popravou mého strýce moje babička žádala o
8: posvěcení. In an interview conducted before her death, Zdena Mašinová recalled how the communist authorities lied to her family, saying her uncle, Stibor Novák, about to be executed for his alleged part in her older brother's flight to the West, had turned down a chance to see his mother, her grandmother, for a final time. Zdena's siblings, Josef and Stirad, were following in the footsteps of their father, General Josef Mašín, who was a resistance hero executed by the Nazis during World War II. The Mašín brothers, along with friends, decided to resist the hardline communist regime, which had seized power a few years earlier. The brothers, whose use of violence later made them divisive figures, killed two members of the communist security forces and a payroll clerk as they sought weapons and funds. They ended up evading a massive manhunt as they shot their way to freedom in West Berlin in 1953. Zdena Mašinová, then 19, and her mother were soon punished, says historian Petr Blažek.
5: They were both jailed. The mother got a long prison sentence and died in jail in 1956. The state security released Zdena after some weeks, hoping to use her as a lure to capture her brothers. However, they revisited Europe but never returned to Czechoslovakia.
8: Petr Blažek was close to Zdena Mašinová and announced her death on Wednesday at the age of 92. Despite her experiences, he said she had a positive outlook.
5: She really had a tough life, and not only because the two totalitarian regimes persecuted her family severely after its members stood up to the Nazis and the communists. She herself had serious health problems. She was born with a disability and it appeared she might never walk. But she had 14 or so operations and in the end was able to walk, although with difficulty. Still, she never became bitter and was very optimistic. But at the same time, she was extremely aware of the kind of regime she was living under and what the impacts of the totalitarian systems were.
8: Zdena Mašinová fought for and achieved the legal rehabilitation of her mother and uncle after the fall of communism. At the farm once seized from her family by the communists, she later oversaw the creation of the Memorial of the Three Resistances, commemorating the struggle for independence during World War I, resistance to the Nazi occupation, and anti-communist resistance after 1948. She also regularly gave talks to school children, as Petr Blažek recalled.
9: Zdůrazňovala to, že
5: She always emphasized the fact that the 20th century was very cruel, that we should never take anything for granted, and her main legacy was the idea, never give up, that was characteristic of her father, her brothers, and her mother.
1: Thank you, Ian Wilby, for that report. You're here with Radio Prague International, and it's now time for today's main feature.
9: 26. května 2022, 12 hodin, 45 minut.
10: Milo? Ahoj.
1: That was an excerpt from Hovory, or Calls in English, an audio series by sound designer Victoria Kralko, which recently won Czech Audiobook of the Year 2025. A sound designer trained at FAMU in Prague, Kralko spent months collecting phone calls and voice messages from Ukrainians separated by war, soldiers, refugees, and families waiting for news. Born in Prague to Ukrainian parents, she turned this material into a powerful audio documentary about lives shaped by Russia's invasion of Ukraine. Our colleague, Alex Rosenzweig, spoke with Victoria Kralko last Friday. A few hours later, one of the main characters of the first episode, Serhii, the Azovstal defender whose wife Mila had been leaving him daily voice messages for more than 4 years, was freed in a prisoner exchange between Russia and Ukraine.
11: We're recording this interview in a studio, in a radio studio, and you're quite used to this kind of environment because you do work with sound. How did you develop this particular connection with sound?
5: So I study sound at FAMU, at the Film Academy in Prague. And I just discovered that sound independent of picture is also a very powerful storytelling tool.
11: How did you realize that this material that you were hearing, the conversations, I don't know which one you heard first, would be important to work with?
5: I knew these moments from my own life. This is how it started, basically, because I have had these conversations with my cousin, who joined the armed forces early 2023, at the end of 2022. And for some time, he and his family, they started communicating only by phone because he was all the time, he was at the front line, basically. And I realized how war changed and transformed human connection and the relationships, how it transformed them and put them in the virtual space. I don't know if I answered the question.
11: Yes, so it was the communication with your cousin that, yes, that brought this to your mind?
5: Yes.
11: And then how did you hear or how did you gather the others?
5: So it was the first person was Mila from the first episode. Mila, the woman from Mariupol, wife of a soldier, of an Azovstal defender from Mariupol, and
11: called Serhii.
5: Called Serhii, yes. He is unfortunately still in Russian prison till today. And I met her at a meeting. It was Azovstal defenders support meeting. And
11: here in
5: Prague, yes. It was a very small gathering, unfortunately. There were only a few people, and I saw her. I knew that she was the wife of an Azovstal defender because she had the flag, and there was a big name of his name and his face, and there was Mariupol, and, three Mariupol defenders. And I was nervous, but I did come to her, and I just asked her if she would like to talk to me about her experience. That I am a student, which I still was at the time, and that I want to make a project about the war in Ukraine, and that the question of people imprisoned in Russia is very important to me. And she agreed, which I was very scared about, that she would not want to talk to me, but she wanted to talk
12: very much.
11: It's described in the first episode the way she leaves Mariupol, destroyed Mariupol, and arrives in Czechia here. So she had everything in her phone. That's how it happened. You just took her phone and recorded the conversations?
12: No, this was not how it happened. It happened that I, because she does not live in Prague, I did come to her to a small Czech town. I just sat with her and had an interview with her first. She told me about her experience, and I asked her if she has any communication with her husband. And she told me that she writes him and records voice messages to him every single day, few times a day. It was at the time it was 2 years from the beginning of the invasion. So for 2 years straight, she recorded to him messages every day, which he didn't see because he does not have his phone in prison. And she's waiting for his reply, which I found very strong, because here you have this communication, one-sided communication, basically. You are waiting for the other person to reply, and this is the what you want the most. You want him to see it, to reply to it. You wake up every day, and you wait for this one text or call or voice message. So she was very brave to give me all of her conversations, and she sent me the voice recordings, and she also, we tried to reconstruct her phone calls from the first days of war to the ones she had with him in prison. There were three of them, and they were very short, like 30 seconds, and it was already 3 years ago.
11: The original communication between these people is in Ukrainian, and your audiobook is in Czech. We actually deal quite a lot with this at the radio, using sound bites and dubbing sound bites we have in Czech to broadcast them in different languages. At what point did you decide to not use the original sound?
12: At the beginning, we decided not to use the original sound because it was very... I promised all of those who trusted me with their stories and with their most intimate moments, because the phone conversations, this is a very intimate moment from a person's life, and I promised them that I would not use the real material. I think some of them would be okay with it, but this is how we conspated the whole project. It was basically about Czech actors giving them their voice, their Czech voice, which was, I think, also a strong moment, because we know these voices from films, from radio. We know these voices, and here they are in a position where they identify themselves with someone who lived through war. So we decided that at the very beginning.
11: Can you mention a few names of these actors?
12: Yes, for example, Pavla Beretová. She actually gave the voice to the daughter of my grandmother, who is also featured in one episode. She was great. And also Jitka Sedláčková, my grandmother, basically, my Czech grandmother, so to say. Daniel Krejčík was amazing. Of course, Anička Fialová and Miloslav Koenig, they played Mila and Serhii from Mariupol.
11: These calls, these conversations are, or even SMSs, text messages, are obviously very strong, very emotional, heartbreaking. I guess it was sometimes really hard to reenact, to play for the actors during recording sessions.
12: Yes, it was hard, but I think it was because the director, Belashenkova, she is an amazing, she's unbelievable, because she really could transform from what was in the script, the conversations on paper, she could really transform them and for the actors. And the actors, they, for example, they had their phones next to their ear. They were really, they had their phone in their hands when they were typing the answers. They were not reading the script. They were really like acting. They were living it through the phone because they had it in their hands always. And that was Bella's idea, which was amazing, which was really what made it authentic.
11: Also with the sound of, you can recognize the sound of sending, sound effect of just sending a message, and but it's just light sound effect around it, and it becomes very natural.
12: Yeah, this is what our sound designer did, came up with it. It is very subtle, the sound design, so it leaves the space really for the voice, because the voice is what is very strong. And all the sound effects, they are really in the background, but they are still there, and also we didn't want the sound of bombings, explosions. We didn't want the air raid, but we wanted something that would be very similar to it emotionally, but not exactly this sound, which would made it really maybe too much as a theatrical, maybe, because
11: too dramatic,
12: because the voice was what carried the drama. It didn't need more. It was really in the voice.
11: And the content as well.
12: And the content. And the silence, sometimes.
11: Silence, yes. Is very important in this. I don't know how it works usually for an audiobook, if translation can be a project right after you publish the first one in Czech. Is this something that can be adapted? I guess Ukrainian, it would be tough, but is it something you were thinking about?
12: If, for example, to adapt it to, do a Ukrainian version, I was not thinking about it. Because when I made this decision to do this project, I thought that it does not need to be in Ukrainian, because Ukrainians know this. They live this every day. For 5 years, they have been living this. That is also not 100% true, because not every Ukrainian is living through this. And there are a lot of people who do not have connection, for example, with someone who serves on the front line. And there are people who need to be also reminded of war in their own country. And I have had these reviews from my friends, from my Ukrainian friends, that oh my God, you need to do this in Ukrainian. We need this in Ukrainian. So I am thinking about it now.
11: Other languages?
12: And other languages, of course, I would love to. It would be amazing, but like English, which is a sort of lingua franca of the audio, of the audio world. that would be a dream.
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0: Welcome to God's Mighty Word with John Reed. Today, you'll hear how God's power can work more effectively in your life and the keys to His promises becoming real for you.
1: Hi, this is John Reed. Thanks for joining God's Mighty Word today. Today, we're going to talk about something that is really critical, but a lot of people don't talk about it. But it's a promise in the Word of God that is very important to all of us believers, and it is supernatural contentment. You say, well, what do you mean? Well, what is contentment? Contentment, as we all know, is the ability to enjoy life and to be happy without certain things we're looking forward, working towards, desiring, asking for, praying for, believing for. How to be happy today. That's contentment. And you know what? Most of you listening to me know that that is not easy, is it? We're always looking for something more. We're always asking God for something else. We're always looking for advancement. We're always looking for more financial needs. We're always looking for other answers to prayer. We're always looking for more, more, more. And, you know, the desire to grow and to accomplish things and to get things done and to earn things is built into us by God. It is not bad. But sometimes it can get overbalanced so that we're just not content. We're working and spinning and adding all this effort, and we just don't seem to be getting where we want. Well, God has a promise for you, and it's called supernatural contentment. So let me talk about it from the Word of God, but first let me start with a verse from the Word of God just to understand where we are, what God wants for us in this life. And it is in 3 John verse 2. And many of us have heard this verse. It says, "Beloved, I wish above all things that thou mayest prosper and be in health, even as thy soul prospers." Now, prosper there is more than just money. It's prospering in your life, prospering in your marriage with your children, in your relationships, in your ministry, doing things for God, and in your health. But a lot of times people just focus on that and they kind of skim over the second part, which says, even as your soul prospers or your spiritual life grows, right? A lot of people think, God, I want this and I want this amount of money, and Lord, give me this and give me this house and give me this car, give me this boat. And yet the Word of God's saying, you know, first of all, those things aren't as important as your soul. But number two, God's kind of saying, here's like a little condition. Okay. Yeah. You want a lot of good things from God, but they have to go along with your spiritual life growing, with your soul prospering. The next thing is this. Now, some of you may be saying, you know, I just don't get it. I've been waiting so long for things. I can't be content. I can't be happy today. I can't be joyful today. I can't enjoy the rest of my life today because I'm still waiting for something. I'm still waiting for a prayer to get answered. I'm still waiting for a big raise so I can pay my bills better. I'm still waiting for certain things. Well, let's see what the Word of God says, and then we're going to talk about supernatural contentment and how you can get it. But in Galatians chapter 6, verse 9, this gives us a little indication of God's timing of things. I think any of us listening to me have already figured out by now, we don't always get things either from God or from others as fast as we want them or need them or desire them in this life, right? Well, this is what it says in verse 9 of Galatians. Let us not become weary in doing good, for at the proper time we will reap a harvest if we do not give up. Now, what does it mean, let's not be weary in doing good? Well, basically, it's saying, let's keep doing the things you know you're supposed to be doing. Seeking God, loving others, taking care of your family, going to your work, earning an honest living, doing the things you know are good in your life to do. But God's time, and look, if I understood why God's time wasn't my time, I would be the first one to tell you. But I don't know, and neither do you, and neither does anybody. When is God's time for certain things? Now, you know, in your life, God's time may be one time for one thing and one time for something else, even though you're asking for them both at the same time, and truthfully, you may need them both at the same time. But God knows the proper time we will reap a harvest. So what do we do between the time we ask and the time we need it and the time we get it? You know, if we can only be happy when we have an answer to prayer, when we've finally gotten that thing we may have been looking, working for years, desiring for months and years, praying for, working towards, if we think we can only be happy when we get that and we can't be happy or content until we get it, most of the days of your life you won't be happy because you will not have that thing yet. You will not have accomplished that position in life or that financial standing or that ministry size or all these things you're asking for. So we're going to have to figure out how, two things, how do we keep going? How do we keep doing good? How do we not become weary? How do we not give up while we're waiting for these things we've been asking for and believing for, the good things in our lives? Well, that's where supernatural contentment comes in, because guess what? You can't do it on your own. If you're really in need of things, if things are really going in your life that are making your life not that enjoyable, you can't just work yourself up into, I'm happy, I'm content, I'm satisfied. No, you can't. It has to be provided by the Holy Spirit inside your heart. And I'm going to show you in the Word of God exactly what they are talking about. Okay, so now let's start to look at this supernatural contentment. In Philippians chapter 4, I rejoice greatly in the Lord that at last you renewed your concern for me. Verse 11, I am not saying this because I am in need. The Apostle Paul had just received a financial gift from others. And it was very needed. He really needed it, just like I'm sure you need certain blessings in your life today, financial, physical, emotional, family. But anyways, Paul says here in verse 11, I'm not saying this because I'm in need, for I've learned to be content whatever the circumstances. Verse 12, I know what it is to be in need, and I know what it is to have plenty. Well, I think we can all identify with that, can't we? We sure know what it is to be in need, and we sure all know what it's like when we've got what we need. Boy, those are two opposite spectrum feelings and thoughts, and aren't they? But he says, I've learned the secret of being content in any and every situation, whether I'm well-fed or hungry, whether I'm living in plenty, things are great, prosperous, or in want. You say, wow, how can you do that? Well, verse 13, I can do all this through him who gives me strength. You know, a lot of us have heard that verse, I can do all things through Christ who gives me strength. But the first context the Apostle Paul is applying this to is contentment. Yes, we know God can give us joy. God can heal our minds. God can heal our bodies. God can, you know, bless our ministry. He can bless our work. We know God can do many things through him who gives us strength. But the exact circumstance of him writing that exact sentence was right after he was telling people that he has learned the secret of being content in any and every situation, because it is a miraculous power and work of the Holy Spirit inside of you. Now let me tell you a story. I went to Bible college. And then my first job after Bible college, I went to I call it the backwoods of West Virginia. It was a little country church. I was the youth pastor. And this was a little church, and they couldn't afford to pay me anything. So I got a job at a grocery store in the country, just bagging groceries, which is probably one of the more menial jobs people can do. Now, I know there's worse jobs, but it certainly wasn't something that gave me a lot of excitement. Here I was in my mid-20s. I had just graduated from Bible college. I was full of energy and excitement about all the things I can do for God. I go out to the middle of West Virginia and start to work this little church, and I have to work in a grocery store 8 hours a day putting groceries in bags for people. And it was not exciting. I was not content. It was like, oh my gosh, 8 hours of this today? How am I going to get through this? So I had just read this verse, and so I decided, you know what? I am going to believe this for myself. Just what Paul said. Supernatural ability to be content in a non-contenting situation. And I know many of us have those kind of situations going in right now. So I started going to work and I started seeking God. And I said, Lord, I'm trusting you for contentment, the supernatural fruit of the Holy Spirit in my heart who gives me strength of contentment. And then I'd go to work and I would start bagging those groceries. And I would say every so often, Lord, I thank you. Today I'm content. I might be just bagging groceries here and my mind is bored beyond belief and I really don't want to be doing this, but I need a job, but I'm content and I'm happy because I have you with me today. And you know what? It wasn't that many days before I started feeling, and like all fruits of the Spirit, it doesn't just suddenly explode and grow in one day, but it a little bit at a time, a little bit more each day, a little bit more each day. I started to feel content. Now, not the contentment like, well, I want to do this for the rest of my life, or I'd rather do this than being preaching or doing other things for the kingdom of God or going to go out and play basketball or take a hike in the woods. But the contentment of the Holy Spirit rose up to a degree I was actually enjoying the day. It wasn't misery every day. It wasn't just pure boredom every day. It started slowly, yes, but it grew and grew till by the time I finished my job there and I stopped working there because I went to another church, literally I would go to work and I would have that contentment in my heart the whole time I was there. So let me rephrase this again. This wonderful verse that many of us all throughout the world have heard, I can do all this through Him who gives me strength, was originally written to help combat discontentment, to help him be in need or in any situation, whether he has nothing or plenty, whether he is starving or well-fed, he is content because he can do all things through Christ who strengthens him. That, again, is one of the most powerful promises we all need in the Word of God in our lives today. Now, I want to take a break here just to tell you again about this show, God's Mighty Word. What do we do at God's Mighty Word? What is God's Mighty Word all about? The purpose of this is to teach you the Bible keys as to how God will become more real to you and how His promises can come to pass in your life. I want to be able to teach you so that your Christian life grows to the point where the things of God come alive fresh every day. Wherever you go, you sense that He is there with you. There's an ever-present fountain of joy that just seems to bubble up from inside you. There's a deep peace that guards your heart night and day. It's almost unexplainable to other people, but you just know that God is real, that you're investing and spending your life in something eternal. That's what we want to teach you how to have. Our website is www.godsmightyword.org. Again, that's godsmightyword.org. You can download various radio broadcasts that talk about practical things that you may need. How to win the battle of the mind. How to receive emotional healing. How to not be under condemnation. And a lot of these things, if you're dealing with something like that, you can go to our website and just listen to the message in its full length anytime online. Or you can just send us a prayer request and we'll be happy to pray for you. Now let's look again at Matthew chapter 6. Matthew chapter 6 puts all of this into tremendous perspective. In verse 25, Jesus says, "Therefore I tell you, do not worry about your life, what you will eat or drink, or about your body, what you will wear. Look at the birds of the air. They do not sow or reap or stow away in barns, and yet your heavenly Father feeds them." You know, if we're always worried, if we're always concerned about things, if we're always striving, and, you know, I need this, I don't have this, I need this, Jesus is saying this, well, folks, I know. And I take care of the rest of the world and I take care of the birds and the flowers, guess what? I'm going to take care of you. And then he says in verse 30, if that is how God clothes the grass of the field, which is here today and gone tomorrow, will he not much more clothe you? Oh, you of little faith. So do not worry saying, what shall we eat? What shall we drink? What shall we wear? And your heavenly Father knows you need them. But here's the key, one of the most famous verses in the whole Word of God. But seek first his kingdom and his righteousness, and all these things will be given to you. So what God's telling us to do is, until you get that thing, until you receive the thing that you're desperately wanting, we need to focus on being happy until it comes, right? It's no fun to always be miserable every day because we don't have something. So the promise of the Holy Spirit's contentment, the promise of contentment that God wants to grow in our heart, is for you and for me to enable us to wait until these things happen in God's time. Because here's a little secret. Having God with nothing else is better than having anything else in the whole world and not have any God in your life. Let me repeat that. If all you had was God, nothing else, no money, no house, no car, no boyfriend, girlfriend, husband, wife, you had nothing, but you had God in your life, that is still better than the billionaire who flies around the world on his private jet, who has all the things he could ever want, and has no relationship with God. So what do you do in the meantime? While I'm waiting, you know, I don't know if this financial blessing I need is going to come in a day, a week, a month, or a year or more. I don't know. So what do you do? Well, Jesus tells us exactly. Start seeking God every day more and more. Be consistent, even if it's just 5 or 10 minutes a day. And I guarantee you, as you open the Word of God and read verses, as you spend time talking to God, you will see something every day in that Word of God that helps encourage you, that helps you be content with what you have today. Now, I know there's, in this world that there's a lot of people without anything, but there's also a lot of Christian people who have a lot, and they're still not content. They're still not satisfied. They're still striving, until I have this or until I have that, I can't be happy. I challenge you today. Say, Lord, I want to be content with what I have today. I want a supernatural contentment of the Lord right now. So yes, as believers, with Jesus in our heart, he wants to bless our lives. He wants to give us those things that we are praying for. He wants to give us financial blessings and emotional healing and physical healing. And he wants to give us good relationships. He wants us to draw close to him. He wants us to be happy. But until those promises happen in your life, he says the key is to seek him. Because as you seek him, you will be unlocking the key for the supernatural contentment that Paul was talking about in Philippians chapter 4, to start being released out of your spirit. Jesus is already in your heart. If you're born again, if you're a believer, the Holy Spirit is inside of you. That means that contentment that you need, that your mind is all abuzz with, that your emotions are all raw and upset about, the contentment you need, Holy Spirit, powerful, miracle contentment, is already inside of your spirit. But you don't feel it because you haven't spent the time to release it. You haven't spent the time to open the floodgates from the Spirit of God inside of you into your emotions, into your mind, into your heart. How do you do that? As Jesus said, seek first his kingdom. Spend time with him every day, and you will start to open that channel to allow more of the Holy Spirit and his contentment to flow into your heart. And you keep doing it every day and every day, and you know what's going to happen? You're going to grow in your contentment. So when that thing you've been believing for and praying for, so when that actually happens, yes, you'll be excited. But you'll be even more excited about the newer and the fresher and the stronger relationship with God that you have built waiting for the manifestation of it. Let me say that again. Yes, per God's word, you will get the answer to that thing you're asking for. But when it comes, and you've spent the time waiting with God's supernatural contentment, and God's presence in your heart is stronger than ever before, and your knowledge of the Word of God has been growing, and you're doing God's will in your life has been stronger, you're going to say, you know what? That's better. That new relationship with God is even better than this thing I've been praying for, this thing I've been desiring for all this time. Now we're going to look at Hebrews chapter 13, and this emphasizes this one more time. In verse 5 of Hebrews 13, the writer says, keep your lives free from the love of money. And look what the next verse says, and be content with what you have. Now, two things here. There's nothing wrong with money. It's the love of money that's a problem. Now, granted, we all like it, don't we? We all need it. We all use it. But we don't have to love it more than God. That's where you get in the problem. It's not money that's a root of all evil. It's the love of it. The love of money that the Bible says is the root of all evil. But yeah, we need it. But this is what he's saying. Keep your lives free from the love of money and be content with what you have. Be content with what you have right now. You have an average job, God's saying be content. You have a bad paying job, God's saying be content. You don't have a job, God's saying be content. You got a great job, but you want a better one, God's saying be content. You got a little house, God's saying be content. You don't have a house, God's saying be content. You got a big house, you want a bigger one, God's saying be content. Because why? Because the next verse says, because God has said, never will I leave you, never will I forsake you. That's exactly what I've been saying. God plus anything is better than anything without God. We've got to come to the place in our lives, in our ministries, in our families, in our lives, where we say, having God and growing in our relationship with Him is more important than anything else I'm asking for, anything else I'm striving for, anything else I have goals for. And again, goals and striving and working, that's how God made us. God made us to be have vision and have dreams and go out and work and build things and build businesses and build things with our hands and to grow, have a family to grow up and have children and do all have ministries. God built us like that. But he said, don't let that be your top goal. Don't let that be the total only ruling thing in your life, because you need to be content with what you have, because you already have the best thing. How can you be content? How can you be content today? Because you already have the best thing. You say, John, I know I'm saved and I'm a Christian. But see, do you sense the contentment of the Holy Spirit? If you don't, then that's the key. That's the key to know you've got to spend more time with God, to allow that contentment to come up from your spirit. You know, there's one more verse in Habakkuk. What do we do while we wait? What do we do all this time while I'm waiting for the miracle to happen? This is what the prophet Habakkuk said. Verse 17 of chapter 3. Though the fig tree does not bud, and there are no grapes on the vines. Though the olive crop fails, and the fields produce no food. Though there are no sheep in the pen, and no cattle in the stalls. But things were going bad. I mean, this was a drought. Things were bad. Things weren't growing. This was really bad. Yet what did he say? Yet I will rejoice in the Lord. I will be joyful in God my Savior. Because he was content by the power of the Holy Spirit. He says in verse 19, the sovereign Lord is my strength. You say, I don't have the strength, John, to be content until I get what I need. You don't have to have it. The Lord is your strength. You say, okay, how do I get more strength of the Lord? By seeking him first. As Jesus said, seek ye first the kingdom of God and his righteousness, and all these things shall be added to you. That's how you make it until the thing happens you need. That's how you make it until the prayer gets answered. That's how you can be content and joyful in God until the answer to your prayer manifests, because you've decided that God is more important than that answer. It is more important to have God than all those other things I'm praying for. And until that's our attitude, then we are going to be discontent. We are just going to be waiting and miserable till those things happen. But if we seek first, if we turn our focus on God and say, Lord, yes, I believe you. I believe all those things in your word.

0: Now, every day then, after you pray that, just start thanking God. This is the last point. After you're believing for that supernatural contentment, you say, John, I prayed that. I don't feel anything yet. Well, guess what? The Bible says we walk by faith, doesn't it? You start thanking God in advance. Lord, I thank you for your contentment. That's what I did back in that grocery store many years ago. I didn't feel anything different as soon as I prayed. But I started thanking him. Lord, I may not feel it yet, but in faith, I'm thanking you I've got it because you promised it. And I'm doing everything you said I need to do to manifest it. I'm going to seek you every day. I'm going to draw close to you. But Lord, whether I feel anything or not, I'm going to thank you in advance for that supernatural contentment. And I guarantee you, if you will take that time to seek the Lord and to start praising him and believing for his contentment, it'll start to grow inside of you. Now, again, not huge. It won't overnight happen. It's like a fruit. It starts small. And over time, it gets bigger and bigger. And as every day, as you just keep thanking God, Lord, I thank you for your contentment. I thank you for supernatural contentment so I can rejoice in you in all things. I thank you for your contentment, Lord. It'll grow bigger and stronger and stronger. And it will stay with you. And you will do what the Word of God says. Seeking first his kingdom. And so now I'm going to pray for you. If you're out there today and you need the contentment of the Lord, I'm going to pray for you right now. Father, I just pray for everybody who's heard this promise from your word of supernatural contentment. I believe for everyone here who's listening that they will have the power of the Holy Spirit giving them supernatural contentment in their heart, rising up from their spirits and overflowing into their mind, into their emotions, in the name of Jesus. And in advance, we thank you. Whether we feel anything or not yet, Lord, I thank you right now for starting this moment, the contentment of the Holy Spirit to start to rise up in the hearts of every one of these people who are listening to me. And that as that contentment rises up, they draw close to you, they seek you, and they walk with you stronger. And that by the time that answer does come, and Lord, according to your word, you said it will come. But by the time it does come, the relationship they've built with you will be even more important than the answer to the prayer that they have gotten. In the name of Jesus, amen.
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1: Hello and welcome. I'm Sierra Krieger-Wolf and you're listening to Czechia in 30 Minutes, the show where we give you a rundown of what's recently been happening in the country in just half an hour. Coming up on today's show, the Czech government is preparing a U-turn on soft drug policy. Experts warn the move could backfire. Zdena Mašinová dies at the age of 92. And we speak to the creator of an award-winning audio documentary based on calls

0: and messages between loved ones separated by the war in Ukraine. All that coming up later, but first, here are today's top headlines with Beat Pohanka.
1: News. Foreign Minister Petr Maczinka of the Motorists Party says Czech development policy should shift from aid based on moral obligation to one driven by strategic interests, economic logic and partnership. Speaking at a conference on the future of development cooperation, he argued that development should be seen as an investment rather than charity, with greater involvement from the private sector and more opportunities for Czech businesses. Maczinka defended this year's reduced development budget, saying limited public finances require smarter and more effective assistance. He also endorsed the principle of trade over aid, arguing that investment and free markets offer a more sustainable path to development than grants alone. Czech opposition parties have accused Prime Minister Andrej Babiš from the ANO party of benefiting from proposed changes to the country's conflict of interest law, as lawmakers held a special parliamentary session on the issue. The opposition argues the amendment would weaken oversight and make it easier for companies linked to government members to receive public subsidies and contracts, particularly benefiting company Agrofert that the Prime Minister started. Babiš, who was attending an event in Plzeň instead of the debate, dismissed the session as pointless. He maintains that placing his shares in Agrofert into a trust has resolved any conflict of interest under both Czech and European law, while opposition parties continue to call for the suspension of subsidies to Agrofert pending the European Commission's review. Zdena Mašínová, the daughter of Second World War resistance hero General Josef Mašín and sister of anti-communist resistance fighters Josef and Ctirad Mašín, has died at the age of 92. Because of her brother's escape from communist Czechoslovakia to the West in the early 1950s, she faced years of persecution under the communist regime. In later life, she helped establish the memorial of the three resistances at the family's former estate in Lošany, which had been confiscated by the communists. In 2023, President Petr Pavel awarded her the Order of Tomáš Garrigue Masaryk for her contribution to democracy and human rights. Czech customs officers have seized 38 kilograms of illegally traded ivory after a man attempted to sell a collection of carved artifacts for 1.5 million crowns, or about 60,000 euros. The collection in eastern Bohemia included two elephant tusks and 10 carved ivory objects that the owner had brought to Czechia while working legally in Africa since the 1990s. Experts estimate that the items required the deaths of at least 10 protected African elephants, with a true number possibly as high as 12. Authorities have confiscated the collection and the owner has been fined. Customs officials said the case demonstrates the Czech Republic's commitment to enforcing international bans on the ivory trade. Nearly one in five Czechs traveled outside Europe during the past year, but most failed to seek medical advice or take basic precautions before departure, according to a survey commissioned by the Czech Health Ministry. Only about one in ten travelers consults a doctor before leaving, while just a quarter of those heading beyond Europe register with the Foreign Ministry's DROST travel notification system. Around 5% of travelers reported health problems abroad, most commonly digestive illnesses. Officials are also urging fans traveling to the FIFA World Cup in the United States, Canada and Mexico to ensure appropriate vaccinations by travel insurance and protect themselves against heat, mosquitoes and infectious diseases. The Czech Republic will begin its FIFA World Cup campaign against Korea in Mexico on Friday, hoping to extend its unbeaten run under coach Miroslav Koubek. The teams have never met in a competitive match, and victory would put the Czechs in a strong position to reach the knockout stage. Kickoff is at 4 a.m. Central European time, with players expected to face the added challenge of altitude of nearly 1,600 meters. It is Czechia's first World Cup appearance since 2006. The team will also face South Africa and co-hosts Mexico in Group A. Friday will be mostly cloudy to overcast across Czechia with occasional light rain. Daytime highs between 13 and 18 degrees Celsius, in parts of Moravia and Silesia up to 20 degrees.
0: That was the news, and we turn now to current affairs. The Babiš government is preparing a major tightening of the country's drug policy, marking a significant departure from the more liberal approach pursued in recent years. The proposals on the table include a clampdown on kratom sales, tightening regulations on cannabis growers and users, and expanding the powers of municipalities and police. Danielle Lazarova has the details.
2: Just months after a new regulation came into effect classifying kratom as a psychomodulatory substance that can only be sold to people over 18 and only in special licensed stores, the Babiš administration has signaled a change of course on soft drugs and psychomodulatory substances. At a press briefing on pending changes, Prime Minister Andrej Babiš argued that the Czech Republic is an anomaly in Europe, where the sale of kratom is banned in a number of countries. He made it clear that his government would not pursue the kind of liberal drug policy that his predecessors in office favored.
3: Česká republika je dnes jedinou zemí Evropské unie, která vytvořila legální.
4: The Czech Republic is the only EU member state that has created a legal and state-regulated consumer market in kratom. Kratom is a children's drug. Kratom is filth. We have kratom stores licensed by the state. We have state regulations on packaging and a state-approved list of vendors. The state has created a legal framework for kratom sales. We are a kratom hub. Although the restrictions made have been an improvement, children still have access to kratom. I think it is time to admit that the lenient approach of the previous government was a mistake, and I want to state quite clearly that this government will not be a government that legalizes drugs.
3: Jasně říci, my nejsme a nebudeme vláda legalizace drog.
2: This week, the Prime Minister announced that his cabinet intends to introduce 18 measures across four laws aimed at strengthening controls on addictive substances and improving public safety. No details have as yet been officially revealed, but according to information obtained by the Czech news agency, the proposals on the table include removing kratom from the market altogether, as opposed to raising the purchase age to 21, a proposal that was floated in recent weeks, banning CBD products and taking a tougher approach towards cannabis growers, following the reduction of the permitted THC content in plants from 1% to 0.3%. Others suggested measures are recriminalizing certain activities, speeding up the process of adding substances to the list of banned drugs, and strengthening the powers of municipalities and the police. The framework for these changes has already been set. In late April, the government established an interministerial working group involving representatives of several ministries, the police, customs administration, and inspection authorities. Several weeks later, the Prime Minister announced the transfer of drug policy coordination from the Office of the Government to the Ministry of Health. The government's drug policy coordinator, Pavel Bem, was sacked in a move that signaled an end to the liberal policy on soft drugs. Although the decisions raised concern among experts and addiction service organizations, the government is plowing ahead, stressing the need to protect minors and pointing to the growing number of children who collapse as a result of kratom overdose, combining the substance with pills or alcohol. Addiction expert Viktor Mravčík says he greatly regrets the fact that the policy of regulating psychomodulatory substances, which has served as an inspiration to other countries leaning towards a liberal drug policy, has not been given a proper chance in the Czech Republic. He expressed the hope that the government would recognize that the question is not whether to ban or regulate psychoactive substances, but how to best regulate them.
5: To, čemu říkáme prohibice, je režim, který byl zakotven mezi.
4: Prohibition is a system that was established here some 70 years ago based on the level of knowledge available at the time. Back then, steam locomotives were still running. Imagine if we based our health or social policies today on ideas from that era. It has been proven beyond doubt that bans are ineffective and cause more harm than good.
5: Ten zákaz, ta prohibice, je nefunkční.
2: The working group, which is overseen by the Prime Minister, expected to deliver the respective legislative proposals frameworking the government's addiction policy by the end of July. The changes are likely to spark heated debate in Parliament, where some opposition parties are already warning about the consequences of what they describe as a brutal turnaround in the country's drug policy, predicting that it will only drive consumers to the black market. Some of the experts who have been working on the government's drug strategy have handed in their notice. The Prime Minister is urging those who remain to give the new drug policy a chance, saying that he is determined to pour money into prevention, counselling centres and outreach programmes, and will personally intervene if the changes fail to produce positive results.
0: Danielle Lazarova with that report. Zdena Mashinova, whose family played a major role in modern Czech history, has died at the age of 92. Her father was a World War II resistance hero, while her brothers dramatically escaped from communist Czechoslovakia, leading to Mashinova and other family members suffering serious repercussions. Ian Willoughby has more.
6: In an interview conducted before her death, Zdena Mashinova recalled how the communist authorities lied to her family, saying her uncle, Stibor Novak, about to be executed for his alleged part in her older brother's flight to the West, had turned down a chance to see his mother, her grandmother, for a final time. Zdena's siblings, Josef and Stirad, were following in the footsteps of their father, General Josef Mashin, who was a resistance hero executed by the Nazis during World War II. The Mashin brothers, along with friends, decided to resist the hardline communist regime, which had seized power a few years earlier. The brothers, whose use of violence later made them divisive figures, killed two members of the communist security forces and a payroll clerk as they sought weapons and funds. They ended up evading a massive manhunt as they shot their way to freedom in West Berlin in 1953. Zdena Mashinova, then 19, and her mother were soon punished, says historian Petr Blažek.
4: They were both jailed. The mother got a long prison sentence and died in jail in 1956. The state security released Zdena after some weeks, hoping to use her as a lure to capture her brothers. However, they revisited Europe but never returned to Czechoslovakia.
6: Petr Blažek was close to Zdena Mashinova and announced her death on Wednesday at the age of 92. Despite her experiences, he said she had a positive outlook.
4: She really had a tough life, and not only because the two totalitarian regimes persecuted her family severely after its members stood up to the Nazis and the communists. She herself had serious health problems. She was born with a disability and it appeared she might never walk. But she had 14 or so operations and in the end was able to walk, although with difficulty. Still, she never became bitter and was very optimistic. But at the same time, she was extremely aware of the kind of regime she was living under and what the impacts of the totalitarian systems were.
6: Zdena Mashinova fought for and achieved the legal rehabilitation of her mother and uncle after the fall of communism. At the farm once seized from her family by the communists, she later oversaw the creation of the Memorial of the Three Resistances. Commemorating the struggle for independence during World War I, resistance to the Nazi occupation, and anti-communist resistance after 1948. She also regularly gave talks to school children, as Petr Blažek recalled.
4: She always emphasized the fact that the 20th century was very cruel, that we should never take anything for granted, and her main legacy was the idea, never give up. That was characteristic of her father, her brothers, and her mother.
0: Thank you, Ian Willoughby, for that report. You're here with Radio Prague International, and it's now time for today's main feature.
7: 26. května 2022, 12 hodin 45 minut.
8: Milo? Ahoj.
0: That was an excerpt from Hovory, or Calls in English, an audio series by sound designer Victoria Kralko, which recently won Czech Audiobook of the Year 2025. A sound designer trained at FAMU in Prague, Kralko spent months collecting phone calls and voice messages from Ukrainians separated by war, soldiers, refugees, and families waiting for news. Born in Prague to Ukrainian parents, she turned this material into a powerful audio documentary about lives shaped by Russia's invasion of Ukraine. Our colleague, Alex Rosenzweig, spoke with Victoria Kralko last Friday. A few hours later, one of the main characters of the first episode, Serhii, the Azovstal defender whose wife Mila had been leaving him daily voice messages for more than 4 years, was freed in a prisoner exchange between Russia and Ukraine.
9: We're recording this interview in the studio, in radio studio, and you're quite used to this kind of environment because you do work with sound. How did you develop this particular connection with sound?
4: So I study sound design at FAMU, at the Film Academy in Prague. And I just discovered that sound independent of picture is also a very powerful storytelling tool.
9: How did you realize that this material that you were hearing, the conversations, I don't know which one you heard first, would be important to work with?
4: I knew these moments from my own life. This is how it started, basically, because I have had these conversations with my cousin, who joined the armed forces early 2023, at the end of 2022. And for some time, he and his family, they started communicating only by phone because he was all the time, he was at the front line, basically. And I realized how war changed and transformed human connection and the relationships, how it transformed them and put them in the virtual space. I don't know if I answered the question.
9: Yes, so it was the communication with your cousin that,
4: yes, that
9: brought
4: was,
9: this to your mind?
4: Yes.
9: And then how did you hear or how did you gather the others?
4: So it was the first person was Mila from the first episode. Mila, the woman from Mariupol, wife of a soldier, of an Azovstal defender from Mariupol, and
9: called Serhii.
4: Yes, he is unfortunately still in Russian prison till today. And I met her at a meeting. It was Azovstal defenders support meeting. And
9: here in
4: Prague, yes, it was a very small gathering, unfortunately. There were only a few people, and I saw her. I knew that she was the wife of an Azovstal defender because she had the flag, and there was a big name of his name and his face, and there was Mariupol, and, three Mariupol defenders. And I was nervous, but I did come to her, and I just asked her if she would like to talk to me about her experience, that I am a student, which I still was at the time, and that I want to make a project about the war in Ukraine, and that the question of people imprisoned in Russia is very important to me. And she agreed, which I was very scared about, that she would not want to talk to me, but she wanted to talk very much.
9: It's described in the first episode the way she leaves Mariupol, destroyed Mariupol, and arrives in Czechia here. So she had everything in her phone. That's how it happened. You just took her phone and recorded the conversations?
4: No, this was not how it happened. It happened that I, because she does not live in Prague, I did come to her to a small Czech town. I just sat with her and had an interview with her first. She told me about her experience, and I asked her if she has any communication with her husband. And she told me that she writes him and records voice messages to him every single day, few times a day. It was at the time it was 2 years from the beginning of the invasion. So for 2 years straight, she recorded to him messages every day, which he didn't see because he does not have his phone in prison. And she's waiting for his reply, which I found very strong, because here you have this communication, one-sided communication, basically. You are waiting for the other person to reply, and this is what you want the most. You want him to see it, to reply to it. You wake up every day and you wait for this one text or call or voice message. So she was very brave to give me all of her conversations, and she sent me the voice recordings, and she also, we tried to reconstruct her phone calls from the first days of war to the ones she had with him in prison. There were three of them, and they were very short, like 30 seconds, and it was already 3 years ago.
9: The original communication between these people is in Ukrainian, and your audiobook is in Czech. We actually deal quite a lot with this at the radio, using sound bites and dubbing sound bites we have in Czech to broadcast them in different languages. At what point did you decide to not use the original sound?
4: At the beginning, we decided not to use the original sound because it was very... I promised all of those who trusted me with their stories and with their most intimate moments, because the phone conversations, this is a very intimate moment from a person's life, and I promised them that I would not use the real material. I think some of them would be okay with it, but this is how we constipated the whole project. It was basically about Czech actors giving them their voice, their Czech voice, which was, I think, also a strong moment, because we know these voices from films, from radio. We know these voices, and here they are in a position where they identify themselves with someone who lived through war. So we decided that at the very beginning.
9: Can you mention a few names of these actors?
4: Yes, for example, Pavla Beretová. She actually gave the voice to the daughter of my grandmother, who is also featured in one episode. She was great. And also Jitka Sedláčková, my grandmother, basically, my Czech grandmother, so to say. Daniel Krejčík was amazing. Of course, Anička Fialová and Miloslav Koenig, they played Mila and Serhii from Mariupol.
9: These calls, these conversations are, or even SMSs, text messages, are obviously very strong, very emotional, heartbreaking. I guess it was sometimes really hard to reenact, to play for the actors during recording sessions.
4: Yes, it was hard, but I think it was because the director, Belashenkova, she is an amazing, she's unbelievable, because she really could transform from what was in the script, the conversations on the paper. She could really transform them and... for the actors, they, for example, they had their phones next to their ear. They were really, they had their phone in their hands when they were typing the answers. They were not reading the script. They were really like acting. They were living it through the phone because they had it in their hands always. And that was Bella's idea, which was amazing, which was really what made it authentic.
9: Also with the sound of, you can recognize the sound of sending, sound effect of just sending a message. And but it's just light sound effect around it, and it becomes very natural.
4: Yeah, yeah, this is what our sound designer did, came up with it. It is very subtle, the sound design, so it leaves the space really for the voice, because the voice is what is very strong. And all the sound effects, they are really in the background, but they are still there. They are still there. And also, we didn't want the sound of bombings, explosions. We didn't want the air raid, but we wanted something that would be very similar to it emotionally, but not exactly this sound, which would made it really maybe too much. As a theatrical, maybe, because
9: too dramatic.
4: Too dramatic, because the voice was what carried the drama. It didn't need more. It was really in the voice.
9: And the content as well.
4: And the content and the silence sometimes.
9: Silence is very important in this. I don't know how it works usually for an audiobook, if translation can be a project right after you publish the first one in Czech. Is this something that can be adapted? I guess Ukrainian, it would be tough, but is it something you were thinking about?
4: If, for example, to adapt it to, like, do a Ukrainian version, I was not thinking about it, because when I made this decision to do this project, I thought that it does not need to be in Ukrainian, because Ukrainians know this. They have they live this every day. For 5 years they have been living this. But that is also not 100% true, because not every Ukrainian is living through this, and there are a lot of people who do not have connection, for example, with someone who serves on the front line, and there are people who need to be also reminded of war in their own country. And I have had these reviews from my friends, from my Ukrainian friends, that oh my God, you need to do this in Ukrainian. We need this in Ukrainian. So I am thinking about it now.
9: Other languages?
4: And other languages, of course, I would love to. It would be amazing, but like English, which is a sort of lingua franca of the audio, of the audio world. yes, that would be a dream.
0: 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For more news, features, interviews, photos, and

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I'm Jeff White. This is edition NWS 902 for release on Sunday, June 7th, 2026. On the program today, Women Radio Pioneers, Part 1, Mary Texana Loomis. Our first report from the 2026 NASB Annual Meeting in Alabama. And our Japan DX report from Yukiko Tsuji. Most features we present on the history of broadcast radio, and shortwave in particular, seem to feature men. But we would be remiss in not mentioning that there were also a number of female pioneers involved in the early days of radio. And today, Ray Robinson in Los Angeles has the

0: story of one of them.
1: Thanks, Jeff. Yes, today's feature is about Mary Texana Loomis, who in 1920 founded the Loomis Radio School in Washington, D.C. This topic was suggested by Wayscan listener Martin Dawson on Prince Edward Island in Canada, after he'd read an old article in Radio World, which in turn had been sourced from articles in several old magazines and newspapers of the 1920s and 30s. In the 1920s, if you wanted to get a job in America as a commercial radio operator or a shipboard radio man on an American vessel, you needed a commercial radio license issued by the U.S. Department of Commerce. The best way to obtain such a license was to attend one of the few radio schools that operated in principal cities around the United States. Two of the most distinguished schools were in Washington, D.C., the National Radio Institute and the Loomis Radio School. The latter was the only woman-owned radio school in the country. Mary Texana Loomis was the principal instructor and that rare creature in the 1920s of female authority on radio. Mary was a distant cousin of Dr. Marlon Loomis, who in 1866 had experimented with steaming current from the atmosphere using kites and metallic string. In one experiment, he flew kites from two peaks of the Blue Ridge Mountains in Virginia, and using a galvanometer was able to detect a change in current in one kite when he grounded the line of the other. Subsequently, he was able to send Morse code messages between the two locations, a distance of 18 miles. And that experimentation in wireless communication took place a full 9 years before Guglielmo Marconi was even born. Mary Texana Loomis was born on August the 18th, 1880, in a homesteader's shack near Goliad, Texas, the second child of Alvin and Caroline Loomis. Her middle name, Texana, was bestowed in honor of the state where she was born. The family moved to Rochester, New York in 1883, where she had a respectable middle-class upbringing. She was sports-minded in her youth, participating in swimming and horseback riding. She also took voice lessons and became a good soprano. She learned to speak three languages, French, Italian, and German. Her grandfather was a strong influence. He taught her to use tools and to build mechanical devices, and he helped her develop an interest in science and the new inventions of the industrial age. Mary Loomis married Turner Irving Howard in October 1898 in Buffalo, New York. Sadly, the marriage ended in divorce in 1917, and there's no record that they had any children. Mary then reverted to her maiden name of Loomis. After her divorce, Mary moved to Washington, where she looked unsuccessfully for music employment. But her life took a new turn when she attended a lecture on the emerging technology of wireless communication. Fascinated, she read everything she could find on the subject. At the age of 38, at a time when radio was the field of only a few experimenters and inventors, most of them men, she graduated from radio school and earned her first-class radio telegraphy license. During World War I, she worked for the Red Cross and also as a secretary in a wireless school. It was only then that she learned about the experiments of her distant cousin, Marlon Loomis, and she resolved to open a radio operator's school in his honor. In 1920, she invested every cent she had and incorporated the Loomis Radio School. Located at 401 to 411 9th Street in the northwest quadrant of Washington, D.C., it offered a six-month course preparing students for the first-class commercial radio license exam. Most students who graduated found positions as shipboard radio operators. Loomis was the school's president and principal lecturer. She taught radio using equipment she constructed herself in the school's machine shop and taught her students not only how to operate, but also how to build radio equipment. No man can graduate from my school until he learns how to make any part of the apparatus, she said. I give him a blueprint of what I want him to do and tell him to go into the shop and keep hammering away until the job is completed. I want my graduates to be able to meet any emergency or mishap that may arise someday far out on the sea. She lived a frugal life in a boarding home and worked 12 to 15 hours a day teaching, grading papers and writing. In time, the Loomis Radio School offered four courses, with the main one for would-be commercial radio operators, leading to a first-class commercial radio operator's license. A second course for technical training taught how to build a receiving set. A third course led to a license as an amateur radio operator, and the fourth was for operators who needed only to renew an expired license or who had been military operators and needed only minimal training. Her students also gained practical experience operating a radio transmitter through the use of the school's amateur station, W3YA. Loomis was a noted lecturer and member of the prestigious Institute of Radio Engineers. She authored and marketed the popular book Radio Theory and Operating for the Radio Student and Practical Operator. This was a reference text of 886 pages with 700 illustrations. It was advertised at a reasonable price and was offered postage paid directly by the school. It subsequently became a textbook used by many educational institutions and government agencies. By 1928, the Loomis textbook was in its fifth edition, then amounting to 1,006 pages. Radio Broadcast magazine called it one of the most comprehensive volumes in its field. Mary dedicated her book to her cousin, Marlon Loomis. The depression that began in 1929 affected the school severely, as it did tens of thousands of other businesses. Fewer students could afford the training, and larger schools like the National Radio Institute had more resources to weather the hard times. Further, a new competitor, the Capital Radio Institute, would open in Washington in 1932. In 1930, Loomis reorganized her school as the Loomis Radio College, Inc., but it was dissolved in early 1933. Not much is known about Mary's later life. She is known to have relocated to San Francisco in 1938. The census shows that she lived in the St. Francis Hotel and listed her occupation as a stenographer. Mary Texana Loomis died in that city in June 1960 at the age of 79 and was buried at the Woodlawn Memorial Park in Colma, California. Back to you, Jeff.
0: Thanks, Ray. And in a few weeks' time, Ray will have a story about another woman who was active in early radio, Mary Day Lee. The National Association of Shortwave Broadcasters 2026 annual meeting took place on May 27th and 28th at EWTN and WEWN Shortwave in Birmingham, Alabama. Several shortwave station representatives and shortwave listeners were in attendance. One of the speakers was Steve Herman, former chief White House correspondent at the Voice of America. He's now the executive director of the Jordan Center for Journalism, Advocacy, and Innovation at the University of Mississippi. And this weekend, he's beginning a new weekly program that will be on shortwave radio, as well as many domestic radio stations in the United States. Here's how Steve announced it at the NESB meeting last week.
2: 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This program is called America at 250, Due Diligence. And it has a simple premise that this anniversary, 250 years, means nothing without a clear-eyed accounting of where the country actually stands. Now, another thing that's challenging about this is I said we're going to do this show. There's going to be two rules. One is no hot takes. What do I mean by that? That means, you know, if you turn on the TV or listen to the radio, people are talking, you know, giving you analysis, telling you how to think about something that the president said or did 2 hours ago, or something that the Democrats in Congress, you know, commented on 2 hours ago. So no hot takes. And the other is no name calling, which is also something that seems to be pervasive out there. We're looking at questions such as, what does the government owe its citizens? How have the promises of the Constitution been kept, broken, or rewritten over 250 years? Where does the country stand today? The program is bringing together leading historians, former lawmakers, policy experts, and advocates who have lived these debates from the inside, whether it was Congress, City Hall, the courtrooms, or communities. It's a challenge because if you're trying to get a program on a radio station, domestic radio station in the United States, they want to know where you're coming from politically. So if you're on the right, MAGA Talk is super popular. It's easy to get a program distributed. On the other hand, if you go with the standard public radio model, and it's left or progressive or whatever you want to call it, there's also a lot of stations that are very receptive to that programming. But when you come along and say, well, you know, we're going to have voices both on from the left and the right and the center, try to put it into some context, and not have these people on at the same time shouting at each other, but to have a couple of hosts who will facilitate discussions. It's very much in the model of the days back in radio when we had the weekend public affairs programming, which if you had an FCC license, you had to run that stuff, whether it was local or national, and you also had to worry about a balance, the equal time provisions. Well, we're not, you know, there are no rules like that these days, really. But we thought, you know, that was a pretty good model, mandatory regulations aside, and let's take that approach. We have about 50 AM and FM stations lined up to carry the show every weekend. It'll be a one-hour show from not this weekend, but next weekend, first weekend in June. It'll go through December because after that we'd have to change the name to America 251, I guess. And so it'll be distributed to those stations through Talk Media Network. We're also going to be carried on some other stations. We'll be on WUMS at Ole Miss, which is, believe it or not, a commercial FM station that the students own and run. It may be the only one in the country like that. We'll be on the student radio station at Carnegie Mellon University in Pittsburgh, and we will be on shortwave on WRMI. And I'll let Jeff a little bit later maybe explain what frequencies we're going to be on at what times and what the headings are going to be. I believe we're shooting down to Latin America. So, you know, we're not trying to do anything like evangelize to a foreign audience or but, you know, there are Americans, a lot of Americans living in Costa Rica and Mexico and Panama and Peru. So I think we'll be able to reach some of them. You know, if there's any sort of agenda with this program, it's to reach voters and not to tell them how to vote or what to think on a particular issue, but help them put things in context because they may only be hearing one side or the other, and to make them essentially a better informed voter. It's an experiment. It will run on commercial stations, and Talk Media Network is selling airtime, but we're not making money off of it. We're not looking to sell commercials. It's on weekends, and I don't know what sort of times we're going to be on different stations, but we're not looking to maximize ratings or anything like that. Somebody did approach me and said, oh, you know, you've got a podcast, and, you know, I can help you sell commercial time on the podcast. I'm like, yeah, okay, go for it. So this really is a public service. It is funded through some grassroots donations and also my journalism center, which is also funded by private individuals, as well as the School of Journalism and New Media, are the ones putting money into it. So there's no political action committee or think tank or anything else that has an agenda behind it. And we'll see how it works. And then whether we do it next year or not, I don't know. But a lot of people have approached me very frustrated with the dialogue in the country, whether they're on the left or the right. And, you know, I do believe there is a need and a demand for something like this. Are we, you know, going to knock off Joe Rogan or Tucker Carlson or Rachel Maddow? No, and that's not the goal here. Anyway, you know, there's a lot of niche programming out there. So I think this has potentially very wide appeal. But if it only reaches, you know, a sliver of the population, that's fine with us, too.
0: That was Steve Herman, whose new half-hour weekly radio show, America at 250, Due Diligence, begins on the weekend of June 6th.
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6: The United States turns 250 this year, and in the middle of all this celebration, there's a question that has divided this country for the last 100 years, one the founders never imagined and never really answered. What does the government owe the people that it serves?
7: Not in theory, in practice, in dollars, in programs, in the choice of who gets a safety net and who doesn't, in whether the promises made to working people will still be there when they need them.
0: 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Next week, we'll have more from NASB 2026. 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Great Northland President Jeff Kinsman says, "We're very happy to host Wavescan on Northland Radio. For some background, I'm also the president of the Amateur Radio Club here in our area, KL7DRC. Which, among other things, provides emergency communications capabilities and services to the city of Delta Junction and the state of Alaska. I'm sure we'll have quite a few hams and shortwave listeners interested locally in the show. 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
9: It's time for the Right to Rock with Nigel Metal. 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You'll hear independent artists as Nigel opens up the forge, and you'll hear something you probably never heard before when you visit the doctor's office with me, Dr. Kevin. Now let's get rocking. 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
10: It's not a tumor. 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
10: Thank you. you, Dr. Kevin Thomas. Hello, everybody. Welcome to the Right to Rock radio program. I am your host, Nigel Metzl. We'll be visiting the good doctor later on in the show. Also, on the boards tonight, I've got a great band for you, a bloke called Matt Hughes. He's got a metal project called Majestic Way. We're going to be hearing from him as well. So, get ready, grab a pint, crank up your radio, and let's rock.
0: Now let's go to Yukiko Tsuji in Tokyo.
11: Welcome to the DX Report of the Month from Japan Shortwave Club, edited by Toshio Take, and I'm Yukiko Tsuji. We have several DX reports from our club members this week. Season People's Broadcasting Station from Lhasa, China, was heard on 6200 kHz on May 8th from 1558 to 1628 UTC. SIO rating was 353. Talk program by a female announcer in Tibetan was aired until 1600. Then the English program, Hello Season, started with news and local songs. VOA via Tinan, Philippines, was heard on 9310 kHz on April 29th from 2015 to the sign-off at 2030 UTC in Korean. SIO rating was 554. Chat in Korean and English by male and female announcers was broadcast until 2022. Then contact information was provided. At the sign-off, ID in English was given, followed by the interval signal. Radio Republic Indonesia from Jakarta was heard on 7203 kHz on April 28th from 1125 to 1200 UTC in Indonesian. SIO rating was 242. Programa Tiga with an interview was on the air. ID was given at 1144, then another interview started. ID was given again at 1159, followed by news in brief. Radio Fada via Kuwait was received on 9360 kHz on May 3rd from 1830 to 1840 UTC in Farsi. SIO rating was 433. Jingle and ID were given at 1830, followed by a talk program by male and female announcers on the Iranian situation. Jamming interfered with the program. Voice of Turkey was heard on 9840 kHz on May 3rd, from 1815 to the sign-off at 1825 UTC in German. SIO rating was 332, then up to 353. A talk program by a female announcer and a Turkish music were broadcast. Heavy interference was from a station on 9835 kHz. Vatican Radio was heard on 11870 kHz on May 2nd from 2056 to 2110 UTC. SIO rating was 353, then down to 343. The French talk program was aired until 2100. The music and the talk program started in Portuguese. Adventist World Radio via Nauen, Germany, was received on 11700 kHz on May 7th, from the sign-on at 2030 to the sign-off at the 2100 UTC in Nigerian Pidgin. SIO rating was 353. ID was given at 2030, followed by a talk program by a male announcer. Chorus and a talk program started at 2046. BBC World Service via Ascension was heard on 15400 kHz on May 1st from the sign-on at 1800 to the sign-off at 1900 UTC in English. SIO rating was 353. World News was on the air, followed by Newsroom at 1806, News at 1830, and Sports Today at 1832. Radio Nacional da Amazônia from Brasilia, Brazil, was heard on 6180 kHz on May 9th from 0845 to 0905 UTC in Portuguese. SIO rating was 353. Local songs were played. ID was given at 0901, followed by local songs again. Finally, Japan Shortwave Club will issue the QSL cards for the correct reports on our segment of the Wavescan program. We are issuing a QSL card by email to the report sent by email. Our address for your email report is jswcqsl@live.jp. I repeat, jswcqsl@live.jp. We continue to issue the printed QSL card by the same system as before. Your report should be addressed to JSWC PO Box 44 Kamakura, which is KAMAKURA, postal code 248-8691, Japan. One ILC or $2 for return postage will be appreciated. For this edition of the DX Report, we would like to thank Mr. Iwao Nagatani, Mr. Chiaki Shimada, and Mr. Kazuaki Oikawa for sharing the information with us. Thank you for listening, and please join us for our next edition of the DX Report of Japan Shortwave Club.
0: Thank you, Yukiko. We end WaveScan this week with music from Nacional FM from Radio Television Malaysia, which is relayed on their shortwave transmitters, which are in the testing phase right now. Thanks for listening to WaveScan, the international DX program, researched and written in Indianapolis by Dr. Adrian Peterson and in Los Angeles by Ray Robinson. Next week, the story of Alan Weiner's ill-fated Radio New York International. Our first report from the 2026 NASB annual meeting in Alabama, make that the second report, and our Philippine DX report from Henry Umatai. WaveScan is heard weekly in the Americas from WRMI in Florida and WWCR in Tennessee. 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

It is now time for the Bible Answers program, in which we present a frank and earnest discussion of Bible truths in an endeavor to answer your Bible questions. Our subject for this program is the increase of Christ's kingdom. If you would like a copy of the Bible Answers magazine without cost, send your request to the Bible Answers, Box 60, General Post Office, New York City.

0: Ted, I'm interested in learning more regarding the kingdom of God. I pray for his kingdom to come, and Isaiah prophesied of the increase of his government and peace there shall be no end. And yet, after more than 1900 years since Christ came, we are far from enjoying peace and goodwill in the earth. You see my problem. But first, may I announce that this program comes from the Dawn Bible Students Association, publishers of the Dawn magazine, in cooperation with local Bible study groups and by the many friends of Frank and Ernest everywhere. And now, Ed, my first question is, what is the kingdom of Christ?
1: It seems to me that you answered the question in your quotation from Isaiah, which said that of the increase of Christ's government and peace there shall be no end.
0: How does that answer the question as to what Christ's kingdom is?
1: Simply by describing it as being a government. Christ's kingdom will be a real government, having all the necessary agencies to enable it to function in a manner to fulfill all the glorious predictions which the prophets have made concerning it.
0: Well, that is a good thought. I realize that the facts of history, and especially of the ungodliness of the world today, argue against the thought that Christ set up his kingdom nearly 2,000 years ago. However, there are certain passages of the Bible which to many minds indicate that he did.
1: For instance?
0: Well, take the statement by the Apostle Paul, recorded in Colossians, the first chapter, and verse 13. The Apostle says that God has translated us into the kingdom of his dear Son. Now, doesn't this suggest that the kingdom was already in existence in Paul's day? How could one be translated into that which does not exist?
1: Well, so let me explain. Since Pentecost, Christ's kingdom has existed, but only in the sense that it has been in course of preparation.
0: Now, just what do you mean by that?
1: Well, as we know, Jesus is to be the ruler in that kingdom, and there are to be associates who will rule with him. These will also be a part of the governmental arrangements of that kingdom. In Revelation chapter 5, verses 9 and 10, the followers of Christ are said to be redeemed from every nation and kindred and tongue for the purpose of being kings to reign on the earth.
0: Your thought is, then, that the calling and selection of these who are to reign with Christ is the work of preparation for the kingdom. Well, that's an interesting thought. But, Ed, there are other scriptures which I would like to have explained. For instance, there are the words of Jesus when he said, "The kingdom of God is within you." Now, Ed, how could this be true if the kingdom of God is a worldwide government designed to control the affairs of all the nations? One would get the thought that this text, that the kingdom is merely a righteous influence which takes possession of individual hearts. Does it seem that way to you?
1: Russell, to whom did Jesus say, "The kingdom of God is within you"?
0: Why, it is usually understood that Jesus was speaking to his disciples, to those who had believed on him. Is that correct?
1: No, quite to the contrary. Jesus addressed these words to the scribes and Pharisees, and Jesus said of these men that they were hypocrites and of their father the devil.
0: You don't think the kingdom of Christ could be in the hearts of people like that? That's what you're driving at, isn't it?
1: Do you?
0: Then, Ed, what did Jesus mean?
1: A better translation solves the problem for us. Professor Benjamin Wilson, author of the emphatic diglot translation of the New Testament, and an eminent Greek scholar, gives us this translation. "Behold, God's royal majesty is among you." This simply means that Jesus himself, earth's new king, was at that time right there standing among the scribes and Pharisees, and many other translators agree to this.
0: Well, that does make the matter more understandable. But, Ed, what called forth an expression of this kind from the Master?
1: It was an answer to a question put to Jesus by the Pharisees as to when the kingdom of God would come. Jesus said that the kingdom of God would not come with outward observation or outward show, and this was contrary to the expectations of the Pharisees. They expected Messiah's kingdom to be one backed up by military might and splendor, a kingdom so powerful in soldiers and arms that it would overthrow the Roman Empire and establish the Jewish nation as a world power.
0: With that viewpoint, I can see why they looked down upon Jesus, even to despise him. They wondered how this Nazarene could become a world ruler with no one supporting him but a few fishermen and a couple of swords.
1: Yes, it was doubtless more or less in derision that they asked Jesus when the kingdom of God would come. Knowing what was in their hearts, Jesus quite properly said, "The royal majesty of the heavens is among you." And he also said his kingdom, when it comes, would be like the lightning that lighteneth the whole heaven and earth.
0: Now, what does that mean?
1: Well, this beautiful symbolism, which the Master uses to illustrate the blessings to come through his kingdom, is thoroughly explained in the little book, Our Lord's Return. In fact, every phase of the subject is thoroughly discussed in Our Lord's Return.
0: The general idea is that of enlightenment.
1: That's right. One of the ways in which the power and blessing of Christ's kingdom will be manifested will be through a general diffusion of knowledge and education so worldwide and complete that it will upset all the superstitions of the past. You can see how that will cause a lot of confusion.
0: Is that what's upsetting the status quo of everything in the world today?
1: Well, it has a lot to do with it, and as is so clearly brought out in the little book, Our Lord's Return. But mind you, this light of the Master's presence has been merely preparatory. By the end of the thousand-year rule of Christ and his church, it will have filled the earth with the glory of God and will have established justice, righteousness, and love throughout the whole earth.
0: Which means that it will be implemented by divine power, I presume.
1: Well, that's right. Daniel expressed the truth when he said, "The God of heaven shall set up a kingdom." As I said in the beginning, it will be a real government. Christ will be its spiritual or invisible ruler, and associated with him will be his footstep followers of the present age.
0: But it will have human representatives, I'm sure.
1: Yes, it will. Christ's kingdom will have all the necessary agencies to make it a powerful, all-conquering government, which will brook no interference from the devil or any of his agents. Satan, of course, will then be bound.
0: Who will the human representatives of the kingdom of Christ be?
1: Russell, that's one of the questions which is answered in the little book, Our Lord's Return.
0: Fine, and I hope everyone sends for it. From what has been said, I would judge that Christ's kingdom is not too far in the future. Is that your thought?
1: Indeed it is, Russell. And the fact is also, that fact is also clearly brought out in Our Lord's Return. Russell, will you please tell our listeners about it?
0: Certainly, Ed. Friends, Our Lord's Return contains heart-cheering, easy-to-understand truths related to the second coming of Christ. This subject, when understood, is beautifully simple, as set forth in the Word of God. So send now for Our Lord's Return. It is free, as you know. Here are some of the questions you will find answered in this little book of vital Bible truths, and our sponsors wish each one of you to have a copy. How does Jesus return? How will he be seen in the clouds of heaven? How long will he remain on earth at his second coming? What do the prophecies mean which declare that Jesus will come as a thief in the night? And how do these harmonize with other prophecies which say that they will come with a shout and with a trumpet? What is the purpose of the Master's return? How is it related to the many prophecies pertaining to the establishment of God's kingdom in the earth? How is Christ's return related to the present distressing problems of the world? And how will his kingdom solve these problems? Wonderful questions, aren't they? And these are but some of the vital questions you will find answered in our Lord's return. So send for your copy today. It is free. 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

0: Behold, the bridegroom cometh. Go ye out to meet him. 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
2: Never be lacking in zeal. Not Peter's kind of zeal, but the real kind. But keep your spiritual fervor serving the Lord. Be joyful in hope, patient in affliction, faithful in prayer. Share with the Lord's people who are in need. Practice hospitality. And then even bless those who persecute you and so on. I'll tell you see the changes God is seeking to bring about in us? But what a characteristic that he's focused on there is that of being a servant. Wow. You see that so many places in the scriptures. I don't want to go through a lot of them. I think you know them, but for me to realize, well, I'm going to deal with one thing because we know it. I'm actually going to go ahead and turn over there just briefly. In Ephesians chapter 5, you have some specific examples there. And I'm just going to pick it up in verse 21. Submit to one another out of reverence for Christ. Well, that kind of put Peter, kind of shined the light on where Peter was. You're not going to wash my feet. And the Lord said, yeah, if I don't, you're not part of me. We, every one of us, need help, don't we? We need encouragement. I need you just as much as you need me. You matter. Praise God. But look at the picture that follows. Boy, does this get twisted with human thinking. Wives, submit yourselves to your own husbands. They're the boss. Well, that's not the spirit of it at all, is it? As you do the Lord. For the husband is the head of the wife, as Christ is head of the church, his body of which he is the Savior. Now as the church submits to Christ, so also wives should submit to their husbands in everything. But you put all of this together with the Spirit of Christ and you have got something that is amazing. I'll tell you, fellas, our wives are amazing. God created them. He invested so much of his own nature into them, the abilities. They need to be loved, respected, and given a place where they can flourish with all of their God-given abilities. God didn't make them the leader, but he didn't make you the boss. All right? Husbands, love your wives just as Christ loved the church and gave himself up for her to make her holy, cleansing her by the washing with water through the word, and to present her to himself as a radiant church without spot or wrinkle or any other blemish, but holy and blameless. In this same way, husbands ought to love their wives as their own bodies. He who loves his wife loves himself, and so forth. Now put this in the context of what we've said this morning. If we really see God's purpose, is not this meant to be in the home as well? Are we not one another's servant? Yeah, I see, the wife says, I'm just supposed to be the man's slave and he tells me what to do and he just lives a self. No, that's not it at all. The husband is the servant of the wife, if you really understand what's going on. That means his heart, his focus is on creating an environment in which she can flourish with all her God-given gifts. It's to help. It's to focus on what is best for her, not just materially, but spiritually. How can I encourage and help my wife to flourish, and my children, and my home, and the relationships in the church? How can I use what God has given me to advance their spiritual strength and maturity? It doesn't mean that she's mommy and he tells

you're talking about. It just means that I'm not living for me and what I can get out of this. God has given me, He's given me abilities to lead, and I need to use those for her benefit, for things that are right and will benefit and help her to grow and flourish and be strong. I'll tell you, any wife that loves God is going to flourish in that kind of environment. She's going to be a servant too. We are called to be servants one to another. And in the needs of our daily lives, we learn how to help and encourage one another. I'll tell you, we've got an awesome God who will power all of this if we're willing. But if Jesus did all that for us, let that sink in. Isn't that what He seeks for you and for me today? For you to be my servant and yours, and all the people in your life, how do we affect them? How do the attitudes that most of the time are just baked in through habit, the things we do, the way we think, the way we act, God needs to touch those things so that we realize, hey, I'm doing that for the wrong reason. That's really about me, not about them. It's not helping them. It's hurting them in some way. Lord, help me to be an encourager, to be one who actually you can flow your life right through me and affect them. In fact, there'll be times when they need encouragement. They might need some correction. The devil's getting a hold here. He's gotten you in a weak place. And, you know, you need to just lift up your heart and get your eyes off of whatever's going on in your life. But if we do that in the right spirit, think about how Jesus treated people. How many times have we talked about the woman at the well? What kind of human leader or human personality could go to such a person the way and have the effect that he did? To be able to tell her truthfully the things that were really, really wrong in her life. And yet for her not to sense any kind of condemnation, but a heart of love that reached out and wanted to draw her out and wanted to help and encourage. Oh my God. How do you put that together? His Spirit. I need Him. It needs to have His character. My thinking needs to be changed. My whole motivation needs to be changed. I need new habits. Oh God, change me. Shine your light on me. And in order to fix that, I need somebody to come and speak a word of encouragement or instruction or whatever. Lord, help me to be humble enough to say, yes, Lord. To recognize that as you and it's not just this human earthly relationship where our egos are bumping against each other. I'll tell you, God is absolutely doing something that is supernatural. It's the only way it could happen. But oh, what an example we have in our Savior who came not as a Lord, but as a servant. Thought of one other scripture. I think the point has been made, but Paul, writing to the Galatians, was concerned that there were those trying to bring them under the Jewish law. You got to do this, you got to do that, you got to keep the law. And he very plainly teaches that Christ took care of that. He went to the cross for our guilt, and we come not by keeping laws and living up to a standard, but because He comes and accepts us and changes us, gives us a new life. And there's a freedom in that. So, of course, he wants to make sure they understand this freedom is not so you can go out and do as you please. Okay? Why do we have the freedom? All right, verse 13 of chapter 5 in Galatians. You, my brothers and sisters, were called to be free. But, make sure you get this, do not use your freedom to indulge the flesh. And the flesh there means human nature. It means the natural desires that arise. All right? Rather, what? Serve one another humbly in love. Does that sound like what Jesus was saying on that Last Supper? Serve one another humbly in love. That's the evidence. That's the that's that

That's where, when Christ is there, when God is there by His Spirit, that's the character that you're going to see, the more of it. And if it's something short of that, there's a need, isn't there? You can be all kinds of religious, but that's not what God is after. He's after His own nature being reproduced and brought into motion, brought into real life in relationships, because that's His heart. He sent His Son, not as a great, grand monarch, but as a humble servant, to go all the way to the cross for you. We're not even willing to cross the street sometimes. But God's helping us. And we don't need to run out and start trying to do. We just need to connect more with the Lord and say, Lord, change me. Help me change my thinking. Help me to see and be more aware of the needs of my brothers and sisters so I can pray for them, certainly. I can speak that word of encouragement. I can reach out. And if there's a need and I see somebody getting in trouble, I can do it, but I can speak the truth in love so they don't feel that I'm just talking down to them. I'm just reaching out to encourage and to lift them up and to help us to move forward together.

0: entangle that web in our minds and change us so that we're more and more like Him. And when He does that, what does He say? Then you'll know, you'll be able to recognize my will, you'll be able to recognize my voice, you'll be able to help one another in love. And I believe God is absolutely doing that in our lives. Paul says, for the entire law, everything that Moses said is fulfilled. How? In keeping this one command. Love your neighbor as yourself. You know, in light of human nature, where we're all about self, that's quite a measure, isn't it? To love other people as much as we love ourselves? Whoa. God help me. But He is. I'll tell you, to God be the glory. Let Him build the fellowship, but also that it just not be a religious body that affirms certain doctrines and does certain things, but that actually walks together and learns how to wash one another's feet. Because our feet get dirty, don't they? But when we wash them, it needs to be in that same spirit that Jesus had, humility and love. So that what my life is devoted for is your spiritual well-being. I'll tell you, the more we do that, the more Christ is going to dwell in our midst and be seen by those who have eyes to see. Praise God. To Him be the glory.
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0: Welcome to School of the Spirit. I'm your teacher, Pastor Philip Nelms. You're invited to spend the next half hour with us, where you'll be taught how to walk in victory by the power of the Holy Spirit and by the Word of God. Come and join us today as we continue our lesson. We pray that the Lord bless you with revelation and understanding from His Word. Thank you for joining us.
1: Matthew chapter 6, verse 31 says, "Therefore, take no anxious thought, saying, what shall we eat, or what shall we drink, or how shall we be clothed? For after all of these things do the Gentiles seek. For your heavenly Father knows you have need of all of these things. But seek ye first the kingdom of God and His righteousness, and all of these things will be added to you. Therefore take no anxious thought for tomorrow, for tomorrow shall take thought for the things of itself. Sufficient unto that day is the evil thereof." So there are two main areas that keep people from giving: covetousness, right, and the fear of lack. And when either of these are present in your heart, it will undermine your faith and you will withhold. Colossians chapter 3, verse 1, I'm going to read this from the Good News version of the Bible. It says, "You have been raised to life with Christ, so set your heart on the things that are in heaven, where Christ sits on His throne at the right side of God. Keep your minds fixed on things there, not on things here on earth. For you have died, and your life is hidden with Christ in God. Your real life is Christ, and when He appears, then you too will appear with Him and share His glory. You must put to death, then, the earthly desires that are at work in you, such as sexual immorality, indecency, lust, evil passions, and greed. For greed is a form of idolatry. Because of such things, God's anger will come upon those who will not obey Him." So the antidote for fear and for greed is to keep your mind set on God through Jesus and on the kingdom. And that means spending time being hidden in His presence. Set your minds on things above. Time in His presence drives out fear, and it gives Jesus a chance to deal with the issues of your heart. Our life focus has to be kept on Him and on the kingdom, and that will root out that natural tendency towards greed and towards fear and towards self-sufficiency. It gives the Holy Spirit permission to come and perform heart surgery on us. Remember, this is a heart issue. We are to give willingly and cheerfully of our time and our money to advance God's kingdom because we love Him. The chief expression of love is giving. Love is the key, and that's what pleases Him. Your heart matters to Him. See, He sees the heart, right? Nothing is hidden. He sees what you can't see. And this is one of those reasons we have to spend time with Him. We have to give ourselves, yield ourselves to heart surgery. And that's what happens in the secret place. When you say, "Lord, would you look at my heart and tell me what you see?" Because you can't see it if He doesn't show it to you. And actually, He usually won't tell you if you don't ask. We have to trust in Him as provider, and not in our own ability to provide for ourselves. Why? It demonstrates your trust in His Word. God likes to be believed. He likes to be believed. And we will withhold what we should give to the extent that we have not given that portion of our hearts to the Lord, where we've held it back. So either that part of your heart is going to serve God, or it will be corrupted by the spirit of mammon. And idols displace the love of God in our hearts. So it says you can't love God, can't serve God and mammon. Any area of the heart where you've given over to lust and covetousness, it displaces the love of God. Faith forgiving is based on the heart knowing that God loves us and that He is not trying to take anything away from us. Giving activates covenant promises that allows God to increase us more and more. If you understand that, and you believe that, and you're confident in the love of God for you, you will not withhold, you will give. You will trust Him enough to let go. Right? When you know the love of God, when you're filled with the love of God, giving will not be an issue. Faith works by love, and faith for giving is driven by a heart that is filled with the love of God. The condition of our hearts is revealed by our desires. You can tell what your true desires are by doing an audit of where you spend your time and where you spend your money. The use of your time and your money tells the tale of where your heart is. This is not to condemn anybody. None of us are perfect. I'm just giving you the keys to show you how to let the Lord deal with this area of the heart. So it starts with being honest. How do you get forgiveness of sin? Well, first you got to confess it. You got to come clean. If you look at your life, look at where the money's going, look at where your time's going, and if you see, look, I'm not prioritizing God and His kingdom, that's when you need to bring that to the Lord for healing, for Him to help you in those areas. All right, Matthew 6:19-21 says, "Lay not up for yourselves treasures upon earth, where moth and rust corrupts, and where thieves break in and steal. But lay up for yourselves treasures in heaven, where neither moth nor rust corrupts, and where thieves do not break in and steal." Verse 21 says, "For where your treasure is, there will your heart be also." This is what we're talking about. Your treasure is your time and your money. Your treasure is your time and your money. Wherever your heart is, that's where you will spend your time and your money. And when you trust God with finances, it is a reflection that your heart belongs to Him. And the truth is that trying to store up for yourself in the earth is an exercise in futility. Especially if you're robbing God to do it, then whatever you stored up will be stolen or destroyed by the enemy. When you walk in covenant with God in your finances, which first of all is the tithe, then no thief can touch your stuff. You've got a covenant right to rebuke the devourer. You've taken that money and you've moved it into your heavenly account. Now, people go, it's nice to have a heavenly account, but I need money here. It's not an account where you go to heaven and draw it out. It's an account that you use in the earth, but it's protected there. Okay? You have to have faith for giving, and we'll get into this in another teaching, but you also have to have faith for receiving, faith for withdrawing from that account. You can make withdrawals by faith whenever you need it, and Satan can't touch it. It's insured by heaven, and it's way more secure than being secured by the FDIC. So your heavenly account can be accessed by faith if you are a giver, and it bears a higher interest rate than any earthly account does. But if you don't make deposits to it, then you don't have a right to withdraw from it. You'll be like that farmer that kept all of his seed in the barn. So our breakthrough comes in this area when we begin to take God at His word that He's our source. Trying to be your own source is trying to be your own God. God said that He is our provider. His name is Jehovah Jireh, which means the God who provides. And until you have a revelation of this, you will not have faith to give. And you will always withhold out of fear. When you are your own source of supply, then even if you do give on occasion, you will do it fearfully, you will do it begrudgingly, believing that whatever you gave is now gone and you'll never see it again. But is that true? No, That is not what the word says. What did Jesus say about giving? He said, give and will be given unto you good measure, pressed down, shaken together, and running over would men give into your bosom. Okay, so either that's true or Jesus is a liar. And Jesus cannot lie. Your job is not your source of supply. If you believe that your job is your source, then when you give, you'll be thinking about what all you had to do to get that money, how long it took you, how long you had to work, how tough it was. But your job is not supposed to be your source. God is your source. Your job is meant to be a seed bag. Ephesians 4:28 says, let him that stole steal no more, but rather let him labor, working with his hands the thing which is good, so that he will have to give to him that needs. Your job is not for your living. Your job is fundamentally for giving. It's so you'll have some seed to sow. Working is spiritual. Everyone needs to work, okay? Even if you're retired, you need to be working full time in the kingdom of God. If you're not retired, you're working a regular job, you need to be seeking God and seeking the kingdom on your job. So it doesn't matter if you're working, it doesn't matter if you're at home, if you're sleeping, your life is to be hidden in Christ. And so everything you do, you're to be doing as unto the Lord. And work is good, work is spiritual. And Proverbs says there's profit in all labor. But here's the thing, you can never work long enough or hard enough or have a high enough salary to acquire the level of wealth that God needs and wants you to have in this earth to support his kingdom. Your job is your seed, and that seed is for planting. And when you do that, that opens up the windows of heaven. It gives God place to come in and bless you far beyond what you could have ever done for yourself. It gives him the ability to now show you who Jehovah Jireh is. We're told in Deuteronomy that it is God who gives us power to get wealth. And it says, in order that he may establish his covenant in the earth. Wealth is primarily tied to establishing his kingdom and his covenant. That's his primary purpose. Now, if you use his wealth properly, he will see to it that you are well provided for. Your wealth is tied to God's covenant and to his kingdom. And when you use what he gives you to increase his kingdom and to bless his ministers, he will see to it that you increase and always have more than enough. I'm going to read from 2 Corinthians chapter 9, and I'm going to start with verse 6. Remember that the person who plants few seeds will have a small crop. The one who plants many seeds will have a large crop. That seems pretty simple, doesn't it? Who's responsible for the planting? You are. Who's responsible for how much gets planted? We are. If you have a small crop versus a large crop, who's primarily responsible for that? We are. Now, God is the one who blesses your seed and causes it to grow. Verse 7 says, you should each give. All right, let's say that together. You should each give. You should each give, then, as you have decided, not with regret or out of a sense of duty. Remember, we're dealing with the heart. For God loves the one who gives gladly. God loves the one who gives gladly. And I'll add here, the one who gives gladly is the one who loves God. Verse 8, and God is able to give you more than you need, so that you will always have all you need for yourselves and more than enough for every good cause. As the scripture says, he gives generously to the needy, and his kindness lasts forever. Verse 10, and God, who supplies seed for the sower and bread to eat, will also supply you with all of the seed you need and will make it grow and produce a rich harvest from your generosity. He will always make you rich enough to be generous at all times, so that many will thank God for your gifts, which they receive from us. Who said that? Well, all scripture is given by inspiration of God. So I don't care who wrote it. God said it. Now, either you believe that or you don't. If this is true, and it is, why in the world would anyone want to withhold from God? Why would you not give? Well, either you're ignorant of the truth, or you don't believe God and take Him at His word, you know, which is rooted in fear, or else you've got an issue with covetousness. Those are really the three areas that I see. All right, so in other words, your willingness or your unwillingness to give reveals the condition of your heart. Giving and generosity is directly tied to the love of God in your heart. It reveals where you are in your walk with God, right? It's easy to say, I love you, God. God, I love you. I love you. I love you. But are you going to put your money where your mouth is? You know this, but I'm going to say it again. Giving starts at the tithe, which is the first tenth of your income. God says multiple times that the tithe actually belongs to Him. And God says if you withhold that tenth, you're robbing Him. But you know this. God never spends the tithe on Himself. He said the tithe would be returned to that storehouse, which is wherever you are, your local assembly, so that there would be food in His house. Food for who? It's food for you. The storehouse, there is a storehouse for you in heaven. There's an account in heaven. But the storehouse is in the earth. When you give that and you give it to your local assembly, it's so that God can provide the things for you. He spends His tithe on you. Sowing begins after the tithe. The tithe is God's money. Seed for sowing comes from your own supply. Why do we work again? We work so we'll have seed to sow. God wants you to grow to the point where you live by your giving, because that's living by faith. It's living by faith. You guys are not my source, and I am not your source. We can all give and be happy and excited about it only when you have the revelation that God is our source, all of us. And God is not limited in any way. He created all of this, and He can create more, and He will never run out. Now, you have to believe that. Faith will put no pressure on other people to be your source. If you're putting pressure on other people, then you are looking to them to supply your needs instead of God. And you're making people your source, and that's idolatry. You know, nobody responds well to being pressured. Okay? And that's why God will never pressure people to give. It has to be done in faith, and it has to be done with a willing heart. Have you ever been pressured by a pushy salesman? All right. Did it make you want to buy the product more, or did it make you just want to run away? You ever had to go to a car dealership and be pushed around, buy this car today or else? I don't want anything to do with that. And I think most people are like that. Well, God is like that. He understands that. He wants you to do this because it's in your heart to do it, not because He's pressuring you. And we as people don't need to be pressuring each other. God doesn't use pressure. God gives us His promises, and He stands behind them. It is up to us to believe Him and take Him at His word. And what's the proof that you believe Him? If you hear it and you don't do it, what are you? You're deceived, right? According to James 1:22. God says, give and it will be given unto you. If you believe Him, if you believe that, you will give. If you don't believe Him, you won't give. I'm trying to make this as simple as possible. Love is not pushy. Love gives because it wants to. Giving is the normal outflow of love. If you are in love with someone, your heart just naturally wants to do for them more usually than you're able to do, right? We are to walk by faith. We are to live by faith. And when we live by faith in our finances, most of the time we will not know what that channel of our supply will be. We know that God is our source, but we do not know by what channel He'll use to meet our needs. You'll be surprised how it happens. If you can figure it out, then it probably wasn't God. That's how God gets the glory for His answers to prayer. If you have no idea how God was going to do it, then you won't be able to take the credit and the claim for the glory for it when it comes in. God likes to surprise us. He takes pleasure in giving to His children, according to Psalms 35:27. He says the Lord has pleasure in the prosperity of His servant. Now, when you are first starting out in this, or if you are restarting in this because you've let it slip, it's going to be rough on your flesh at first. You will have to train yourself in this. God's ways are contrary to everything that the world teaches about prosperity, and it's contrary to your flesh. All right, you will have to discipline your flesh and your soul. And when you go to do it and you feel the fear and you feel the resistance rise up, you're going to have to use the word of God and you're going to have to slap down the lie of the enemy. All right? You're going to have to overcome that fear. And you will have to follow through with the giving. You'll actually have to do it. All right? You will actually have to release what's in your hand. So you might have to do it afraid at first. But God knows where you are and He will reward you. He's quick to reward babies. He really is. I get jealous. What do we say? You have to stop looking at your job as your source. You have to stop looking at your ability to make money as if that is your financial ceiling. When you do that, when you say, this is as far as I can go because this is what I make, this is my salary, then what you're doing, you're limiting God. And God does not like being limited by unbelief. Our unbelief and our small thinking limits God. So you can't look to anything or anyone else as your source of supply other than God. God might choose to use your job, but you don't look to your job as your source. You look to God as your source. What God wants to do for you, He can't do through just your work alone. God wants to bring us to a place where we aren't afraid to give it all away for Him, if that's what He asks. I'm not saying He will. There were times He did. Remember the rich young ruler? What was Jesus trying to put His finger on there with the rich young ruler? Covetousness. Trust in riches, right? So if you deal with the trust issue, you get the covetousness out, He probably won't ask you to give it all away. But even if He does, He wants you to be excited about it because He wants you to believe Him and take Him at His word, knowing that it's not just going away and not coming back. It's coming back multiplied. When God asks us to give, He has a harvest in mind. He has a harvest in mind. God is the ultimate giver, and He is the ultimate lover. And He will not ask you to do anything that He doesn't do, and He will do it 100-fold more than you. In order for us to get to where God wants us to be, in these areas of giving, we have to renew our minds. You've got to have, the reason I'm spending more time on this tonight than I normally do is because there's some stuff I'm having to break through. You have to renew your mind in this. This has to come from God. This has to come by the Spirit. All right, so as I wrap this up, here's a final few pointers I want to throw in here. Things we've already discussed. I'm just going to cap it off. Okay, number one is you put God first, not your own needs and wants. And that's Matthew 6:33, seek first the kingdom. You make your life about supporting the kingdom of God first and not yourself first. And then He will add to you those things that you need, want, and desire. God will increase your standard of living when you embrace His standard of giving. When you put God and His things first, then He will make your needs and your concerns His priority. Number two, There's only three of these. Spend time daily in the secret place of prayer and worship until God's peace comes. Let Him speak to you personally about the condition of your heart. Faith comes by hearing His rhema word, and His perfect love casts out fear. So let God deal with any heart issues of fear or covetousness. Examine yourself in the secret place with the Holy Spirit and repent whenever He points out. All right, and number three, please don't hear this message and then not do it. Because those who hear but don't do are in deception. All right, one simple and profound act is to confess out loud the way you need things to be. You confess out loud the way you need things to be. Now, we're talking about faith for giving. Okay? You're to call things that be not as though they are. So, even if you're weak in these areas right now, if you have issues with fear and the things we talked about, the scripture says, let the weak say, I am strong. You speak in the direction that you need to go. All right, so if you're having trouble in any of these areas of giving, you need to confess things out loud like this. I love to give. Say, I am a generous giver. I am a happy and quick to do it giver. I don't care if you're trembling. You know, I don't care how you feel. Say it in the direction you need to go. Say it the way the Lord wants you to be. Call things that are not as though they are. What are you doing? You are renewing your mind with the Word.

heart that God raised him from the dead, that we shall be saved. So if you would like to know him, repeat this prayer with me today and really mean it from your heart. Say after me, Jesus, I choose this day to make you Lord of my life. I believe that you are the Son of God, sent to the earth to pay the price for my sin by your death. I believe that you were raised from the dead and that you are alive today in heaven. Please take my life and do something great with it. Friend, if you prayed that prayer with me today and you meant it, then today is your birthday. Today is the day that you were born again into eternal life. We suggest that you find a good Bible-believing local church where you can connect with other Christian believers and grow in the Lord. 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
3: If you listened to part 1 of the World Cup Diaries, we discussed the chances of 5 African teams. It's now the time to dig into the final 5 with my sports gang. Abigail Senasosu is a sports journalist and commentator. Samson Omale is a DW reporter and multimedia broadcast sports journalist. Welcome again, both of you. South Africa will set the ball rolling for the continent against Mexico. Abigail, what can we expect from South Africa?
4: South Africa look like they are ready for this one. They tested their minds. And I think that they have some experience, especially at that back line, that should help Rowan, Ricardo, whoever gets to be in that post for South Africa, to be able to organize themselves at the back defensively. I'm looking forward to a good one for South Africa.
5: Right. I remember the good old days of Benny McCarthy, no doubt one of their top strikers ever, if not the best ever. And to recent times, you know, Tshabalala. I remember the 2010 World Cup that South Africa hosted. How would you describe their team now, Samson?
6: South Africa has the benefit of, you know, having most of its players playing back at home. So these are players who see themselves every other day, you know, within the PSL. These are players who engage, you know, and some of them, they talk to them coming from a particular club, you know, and all of that. So, I mean, if it's playing together, understanding themselves, they've got that to their advantage. You think that South Africa has got what it takes to reach the knockout rounds, if they can handle, you know, the advance well on their opening game and all of that. And really, they are very determined.

0: happened also, and you can't take that away from that.
1: One of my colleagues, actually my co-producer for this show, Isaac Mugabe, was just wondering how much support South Africa is going to have from other Africans. Obviously, he was pointing towards recent xenophobic attacks on the ground. Is that going to play any role in this World Cup, you think? Or when football comes, everything is forgotten?
2: Football is supposed to hold our pieces together. At least that's what we have come to know when it comes to the African continent. But definitely for some people who might be vindictive, you might have some individuals trying to put that message across, you know. They should rather use this atmosphere and this opportunity if they can communicate any positive message out there to Africans and the world at large. This should rather be a big stage or a tool for us to be able to handle that issue and handle it well. They should find a way around it. It will come haunting them, but there should be a way around it.
1: Yeah, I'm just picturing a possible scenario where South Africa meets Ghana at some point in the competition. Ooh, that should be steamy. At the end of the day, I think you make a good point, Abigail. Football is supposed to unite all of us. So this is not the time for politics. Let's all come together, support each other. Continental glory, I guess, is what people will be looking forward to. Next up, Ivory Coast. Is Ivory Coast a big deal in this competition, Samson?
0: If there's anything that gives me joy, really, watching is Ivory Coast at the moment. And we can, except something goes wrong with Ivory Coast, I think I see them possibly making progress to the semi-finals of this tournament, really, because, I mean, look at that international friendly. You would think that with France and their pedigree, they would give Ivory Coast a run for their money, but it was the other way around. Even though, again, you look at Germany, a top side, in that group, they are alongside Ecuador, a new country with just about 155,000 people in that country, Curacao, whatever they call it. I'm sorry, I can't get that correctly. It's very realistic that Ivory Coast will pull through alongside Germany in this group, and they'll go quite far. If you look at the likes of Frank Kessié, Yann Diomande, and of course Amad Diallo, these are all, great guys, who have also done so well in their various exports in terms of where they played in England and the rest of them. So Ivory Coast, for me, is quite a compact team. They just have every department covered.
1: Right. I mean, I remember the golden generation, wasn't it? Drogba, Yaya Toure, and the likes. Is this a new golden generation, Abigail?
2: Golden, it would be too far to term them as that, because the names that you are mentioning are just scribbled in stone. It's quite difficult for any of this generation to go past them, but clearly they have some individuals in there as well that have also had that level of experience to be able to go through that. I was listening to something about MSY and how he got the job during that point, and how it has really been, they do not care who you are at a point in time. They feel it's not going well. They just want to change anybody and all of that. I believe that Ivory Coast will clearly also want to go out there and make a statement for themselves. Frank Kessié leading this charge knows what it means to be able to do that. Amad Diallo might not have had the smoothest of season with Manchester United, but he knows that going into the Ivorian squad and into the World Cup, it is that time again for him to also distinguish himself. They have a clear generational split, And so I expect that they should be able to work their way out of the group, at least to be able to get to the next round and find their way around it. Come on, this is football. Then in recent times, everybody seems to be evolving and doing things new. I expect that Ivory Coast should be able to go out of their group.
1: Okay, no pressure. No pressure on Ivory Coast. Now, one of the teams that has qualified, that not necessarily a titan of African football, Cape Verde or Cabo Verde, as some say, they are in there, but also quite a difficult side to beat, right, Abigail? I mean, what can we expect from Cabo Verde or Cape Verde?
2: If you look at how they qualified, the routes they had to go through, clearly, they don't look like they just want to go out there, or they just fancy being a part of the World Cup. Yes, their first time, but they spark a lot of energy and positivity when they got that slot to go there and represent Africa. And I mean, they would also go in there wanting to show up and then stand up to be counted. But I think that we need to be careful. We need to be measured in our expectations of them. I want to give them that first time look. I expect them to go out there, show their mettle. But against Spain, you guys, Saudi Arabia, it will be if they're able to go out of the group, one of the tournament favorites you have in there in Spain, it will be a good story to see how can beat Spain. But this is football. Mistakes do happen. Not to take anything away from them, but it will be very difficult for Kevin to go out of this one. It will be a very tall order for them.
1: Right. Samson, isn't that also the tricky part, that it's a team that you don't really know much about, and so that may be the surprise element? I mean, could Cape Verde emerge as one of the surprise packages of this World Cup, you think, briefly?
0: Yeah, I think Cape Verde can, you know, be termed and viewed to be one of the biggest surprises. I hope they don't disappoint me in this tournament. They can, of course, they can take the Tonga as being the underdog, right? But they are quite a very difficult side. They can cost you pain as a coach, and even as players on the pitch, they will bite you and sting you where you don't expect. And just as Abigail said, going through the qualifiers, when you see what they've done, you know, what they've achieved, they came close to qualifying. Don't forget, they came close to qualifying for the 2022 World Cup. They just, by some stroke of, you know, unfortunate circumstance, they missed out, and now they are in here. And you can imagine that they are a growing team, even though realistically, if you look at what they are ranked 69th in the world, in the world, yes, and they are the second lowest ranked team, you know, going into the tournament from the African continent. So the odds are really against them, and the game is even worse for them because their opening game, I think I'm right, is against Spain. And that will also be a determining factor for them. Spain is considered one of the favorites going into this tournament. So we'll wait to see how they navigate through this. But let's keep our eyes on Cape Verde. They may spring some surprises. And I also agree with Abigail that whatever happened to them, we'll accept it. It's their first time there. But they shouldn't be beaten like 10-0, 7-0. It's now the scandalous. I don't expect that they'll have such kind of margin when it comes to scoring.
1: Right. We'll cut them some slack if it doesn't go too well. But still, don't go and humiliate yourself and humiliate the continent, is your message. You know, if you have a dream, it's definitely very possible for Cabo Verde to beat Spain. Now, saying that out loud doesn't sound too realistic. Not realistic at all. But hey, football is football. Another team, DR Congo. And I remember, was just yesterday, I was talking to one of my colleagues. First, they didn't even remember that DR Congo was in there. And just also asked the question, what are they going to be doing there? I mean, what have they got to offer, Abigail?
2: I don't think they have too much to offer. The first time they were there, they were known as Zaire, 1974. Fast forward, 2026, they get to be in Group K with Portugal, Colombia, Uzbekistan, not the softest of group as well. They did not walk into this at all. Their route also was a very great one for them to be able to inspire some level of confidence. But Sebastian Desabre and his boys, for me, I do not see them going past the group stage as well, unfortunately. I am trying so hard to lay hands on individual, but for their captain, Chancel Mbemba, I am not really that confident when it comes to the squad that they have. They've stretched it from young ones to veterans, Cedric and all of them. they have young legs that could carry the experience forward, but advancing against the teams in their group, that is another question for us all to be able to wait and see how they get answers to it. I will pardon them once again if things are not really go well for them. Ian Wissa is also there as a little experience from England as well. That should count for something, and also his level of experience. But the individual that could stand out for me in this DR Congo team do not look like a side that will overly overwhelm or surprise Africa at large. Yes, they will try their very best, but the individuals in there, well, I might not really be all of that for Wan-Bissaka with the relegated West Ham. I don't know, but I've always said that our players on the continent out there with their club side might not go well, but when they come back home, most of them are able to turn up and show up really well. So, you'd have these individuals in there, but as a team, I do not have a lot of trust in DR Congo.
1: Still, Samson, they made it to the World Cup. So many other African countries did not. So they must be ready for some action, right?
0: Sure. Don't forget that they qualified for the World Cup, albeit at the expense of Nigeria. I mean, if you look at the trajectory, I mean, they played 3 playoff games, right? The African continent, of course, the intercontinental playoff they were involved in. So they played more games, as it were, in the qualifiers than any other team. And having to pull through, just as you said, some countries are not going. Nigeria is one country that is not going. You know, Cameroon is one country that is not going. And DR Congo is going. You can't take away their defensive solidity. I was also seeing reports that came through that, you know, their last international game had some bit of hassle because it was going back to the country in terms of Ebola and all of that. Support staff who were there, they were also going through some bit of scrutiny before getting into the States. But thankfully for most of the players, they don't have to deal with that because they've not been in DR Congo in the last 2-3 months for most of the players. So that works for them. Else, that would also be some bit of setback for them, especially with the incident they're having with Ebola back at home. But we can look at DR Congo as a team that will go to participate. If they spring any surprises, fantastic. If they don't, well, we appreciate them for yet flying an African flag, an extra African flag, having come through the playoffs, as it were.
1: Okay, cool. If they disappoint, we'll let it slide. Look, the last team to wrap this all up is, yes, Algeria. They've shown flashes of brilliance in past tournaments. They had an overall solid side, at least from the way I see them. I feel like Africa is still waiting for Algeria to really explode, you know, to like go out there and conquer. Is this that time, Abigail?
2: Yeah. Well, like you already mentioned, Algeria also sparks a certain level of expectation on of our North African brothers that we would also want to see them go out there, show some agility, presence and all of that. They have some good blend of the experience as well, and I'll be carrying some young talents, Ibrahim Masai and Amin Chiaka and all of that, together with Vladimir, they should be able to go out there. But their group, once again, is not one that should be too much for them to work around. Yes, you would want to single out Argentina, Jordan and Australia, watch Ghana play Australia, yeah, but for some mistakes Ghana made and not to compose Austria are not too strong a side that should scare a well-determined or a well-composed side in Algeria if they take them. So they should be able to find their way out of that group. Maybe Argentina should be that block for them. But I do agree that we are waiting for when Algeria will best out and then give us that wow factor as well.
1: Okay. Showing up at big stages. Will they show up, you think, Samson? Quick one on the team and what we can expect from
0: them. Not sure they will show up, really. I'm not sure. I mean, just like their North African brothers, Tunisia, who spoke about. Vladimir Petkovic, their coach, has delivered on the mandate he was given. qualified the team, the Delta Foxes, for the AFCON, 2025 AFCON, he did. Qualified for the World Cup, he did. And he's lost just two of his 13 major tournament games. You would think that with that record, Algeria would be able to put out something with the likes of Riyad Mahrez. He's 35 now, but again, not in top form. Mohamed Amora is also there. He's young, 26 years old he is. Ibrahim Mazza is also there, bright, young. And he plays for Bayer Leverkusen. You expect that they'll do something with this crop of players. But again, they've not been able to gel. Look at how they performed at the 2026 AFCON in Morocco. You would think that they'll be able to, you know, be among the top five. But again, they have these some bit of setback in terms of their approach to games when it comes to the players who need to deliver the goods when needed. So I really, there is one thing that is neither here or there. I'm a bit indifferent about their performance, but again, we wish them the best as they go through the tournament.
1: Quick round two. In part two of the World Cup Diaries, we've talked about Algeria, we've talked about DR Congo, we've talked about Cape Verde or Cabo Verde, we've talked about Ivory Coast, we've talked about South Africa. We've heard the insights from the experts, Samson Umale and Abigail Sena Sosu. Look, pushing you guys to the wall to wrap this up, who is winning the World Cup? Abigail, 10 seconds, and why?
2: God, this is difficult. Myself, I've been thinking about it and I've not yet found answers, but I'll stick my neck out for Spain or France. I don't know why, just my gut's telling me that. I'll go with it.
1: Okay. Okay. Thanks, Abigail. Abigail says Spain or France, which means, Samson, you cannot repeat those two. So, okay, fine. You know what? I'll make it easier. Like, you know, it's still your take. Who is winning this World Cup?
0: I will gravitate towards France. Yeah. I think
1: even though Ivory Coast comfortably beat France in the friendly, we shouldn't really consider that.
0: That was a friendly. When the cookie crumbles, when the tournament eventually starts, as they say, the men will be separated from the boys.
1: Okay. None of you mentioned Portugal. I mean, I'm not even saying it for Ronaldo's sake, but aside Ronaldo, it's quite a solid all-round team, isn't it, Abigail? I mean, Portugal, no chance at all? Argentina, no chance at all?
2: Portugal, yeah, maybe a semi-final, a quarter-final. Argentina, maybe a semi-final. I do not know, but I did not see the Argentina repeating what they did in Qatar. I am not moved like I was when I saw them in Qatar. I am not too satisfied with them. France, for me, I think have the excellent blend with lads that have had great seasons. But for me, be Mbappe and Real Madrid. But Mbappe in that France jersey is something else. And so I don't know, but I'm really gravitated towards France or Spain. I don't see anything extraordinary with this Portugal side. Of course, Ronaldo will do his thing, but he can't do that alone. I feel that it's just time for Spain or France.
1: Okay. Okay. Thanks, Abigail. And Samson, I mean, hey, there's also England, right? There's England. Okay, I was going to say Belgium, but I don't know, maybe not really Belgium. But anyway, you guys have spoken, and it's all good. But I have to say, though, I am disappointed in you guys for not mentioning any African country. Like, I mean, we're saying this is the time for Africa, and you both have no confidence whatsoever. So you should bow your heads in shame. But otherwise, thank you very much, both of you, for taking the time to you know, dig into this for us. Abigail Sena Sosu, sports journalist and commentator. Also, Samson Umale, DW reporter and multimedia broadcast sports journalist. Thanks a lot to the both of you. And yeah, may the best team win.
0: Sure. Thanks for the time.
2: Thank you.
1: And that wraps up part two of Africa Link's World Cup Diaries. I'll be watching every single game, cheering every African team on, and for personal reasons, hoping that Ghana goes all the way. Talking about Ghana, Let's hear the voices of other Ghanaians about their hopes for the Black Stars.
3: I don't really have this confidence like we did some years ago when Asan Mojan within their time. I think we did better with those teams, with those particular group. But now, I think we only have a couple of players in.
4: I think Morocco will still do well. Senegal too might just be that team to look out for from Africa. My best two would be those. Africa has lost a lot of talent to the Europeans, and that in itself causes a problem for us. And then when it comes to us preparing for these tournaments, it becomes political. It becomes an avenue to make money for certain people, and then we go there, we disgrace ourselves.
5: I'm confident about this year's tournament because when you look at the 10 African countries heading to that place, in terms of coaching stability, I think when you take out Ghana, the rest of the 9 coaches have, so the rest of the 9 teams have stayed with their coaches for some time, maybe 4 years, 2 years, 6 years, and that. But for Ghana, we had our coach just coming in not too long. So that would help. And then the talent also has improved comparing to the past tournaments that we've been. Morocco is a perfect example. They were at the last AFCON. They got to the finals with Senegal. We all know the issues around that final. Senegal themselves can boast of Papi Thiaw. Unfortunately, they lost Aliou Cisse, but they brought in Papi Thiaw, who was with Senegal's under-20 team and won with that team, went to the under-23 and is now with the senior team. I think the African teams are pretty okay, and I'm very confident that they'll go into that World Cup, I mean this year's World Cup, to do well.
1: 10 African teams stretched across the United States, Canada and Mexico. Some are favorites, some are dreamers, some are first timers. All of them are carrying the weight of a continent's hopes. So pull up a chair, pour the drink, wave the flag. The world is about to find out all over again how good African football really is. 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And subscribe to our DW Africa YouTube channel so you never miss an episode. This show was co-produced and edited by Isaac Mugabe. And I am Eddie Micah Jr. Thanks for listening.
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7: Hello and welcome to Africa Link News on DW. I am Ukiri Ngushinado. The 2026 FIFA World Cup is officially underway. Host nation Mexico gets things started against South Africa at the iconic Estadio Azteca in Mexico City. But this isn't just any World Cup. For the first time ever, 48 teams are competing. Matches will be played across the US, Mexico and Canada, and there'll be a massive 104 games over 39 days. And here's the big one for Africa. A record 10 African teams have qualified, the most ever. Expectations are high, especially after Morocco's historic run in the 2022 that got everyone dreaming bigger. Off the pitch, there's been a bit of tension. Mexico's President Claudia Sheinbaum says things are under control, but ongoing teachers' protests could affect plans for a fan zone at the famous Solaka Square. So what should we expect from today's opener?
8: So it's pretty much history repeating itself. June 11th, 2010, Mexico opened the first game against South Africa. That is in South Africa. And the game ended at 1-1 draw, which was really impressive for an African, you know, nation, which was hosting the tournament, you know, staging such a stellar performance. And today, many people and many football fans are especially expecting South Africa to, you know, outdo that performance they had.
7: The build-up hasn't been smooth either. FIFA has faced criticism over visa issues affecting fans, officials and teams. FIFA President Gianni Infantino responded saying efforts are ongoing, but some decisions are ultimately out of their hands. Still, the excitement on the ground is real. Fans are backing their teams all the way.
9: I am very excited, man. I trust my boys. I know they can work, they can perform.
10: My direct message to the boys, boys, you know you got this. You know your power. 100% positivity, 1% chance, 99% faith. We trust in God for the win.
7: In South Africa, former Bafana Bafana players are calling on the team to stay focused ahead of this big opener.
11: at this point. They must be ready, and the nation, everybody is looking for results.
12: Mentally and physically, you know, they need to be strong for that. I know they will come up with all the angles they want, you know, up until they get the goal. But as a South African, we need to make sure we block everything.
7: For Africa's 10 teams, this tournament is a huge moment. Some are chasing history, others are making their debut, but all of them are looking to leave a mark on the world stage. Ebola cases in the Democratic Republic of Congo have climbed to 635 as the outbreak continues to spread. The health ministry says 127 deaths have been recorded so far, with new infections emerging in the eastern province of Ituri, where the majority of cases are concentrated. According to Reuters, the virus has now reached another health zone, highlighting continued transmission several weeks after the outbreak was first declared. What challenges are authorities facing? Officials say insecurity, ongoing population movement, and limited access to affected areas are hampering efforts to contain the outbreak. The disease is linked to the Bundibugyo strain of Ebola, for which there is no approved vaccine or specific treatment, making early detection and isolation essential. And on to our final story. Malawi's government repatriated a group of 170 Malawians home this week. They've returned with heartbreaking stories of loss, having had to abandon their homes, belongings and businesses when anti-immigrant protests turned violent. Some are asking the government for support as they rebuild their lives. Anti-immigrant activists in South Africa have been warning people from other parts of Africa to leave the country by June 30th. The deadline has sparked fear and prompted several governments across Africa to step in. Here's what the Secretary to Malawi's government, Justin Saidi, had to say.
13: We are applying for around 600 people to be repatriated to Malawi. But currently the figures have not up even to over 3,000. As we are doing, we expect other organizations, companies, and even individuals to come forward and support us so that we are able to repatriate all our people before 30th June, as is the deadline in South Africa.
7: That's all for now. For more news from across the continent, visit dw.com or follow DW Africa on TikTok, Facebook, and YouTube. I am Okere Ngushinatho.
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0: Hello, and welcome to Science Unscripted. It's Connor here.
1: And Gabe, and I've got my phone out here, Connor. And I'm...
2: Yahweh.
1: I'm trying to get the pronunciation of...
2: Yahweh.
1: Well, that's part of it.
0: Okay.
2: Yahweh.
1: Sorry. I'm trying to get the pronunciation of... Kin-giri-hai-na-kwa-hok. We got an email, sorry, from Vietnam, from someone from Vietnam... named Lam.
0: And real quick, this is one of the joys, or the happiest thing that can happen to us doing this show is a new email from a new voice from somewhere we didn't necessarily expect.
1: Totally. And he just wanted to say that he likes our voices. He's not a sucker for science, to use his words here, but he likes listening to us talk about science, because even the topics that are boring to him, he likes listening to them, and even laughs a little bit. And thank you so much. Really.
0: Yeah, thank you, Lam, and to all of our listeners out there in places, again, that we wouldn't necessarily expect. That's the beauty of the digitized world, I guess. Mm. That somebody in a country where that doesn't speak English predominantly necessarily is getting this and enjoying it.
1: Yeah.
0: And taking the time to write us about that.
1: And he said, excuse me at the end, if my English is not good, I'm not... Your English was wonderful.
0: Wow. Yeah.
1: And God.
0: Yeah, thank you.
1: How awesome that you wrote to us.
0: Thank you. I'm just going to hop into an email that sent me down into some more research. And this was, once again, in connection to the fertility topic we talked about a couple weeks back now. The fact that in developed countries around the world, industrialized countries around the world, that fertility rates have dropped below replacement. So the average couple is having fewer than 2.1 babies that would replace our population. It's lower than that. Here in Germany, the number is about 1.35. And how there's an argument to be made that if you want to protect the places that have gender equality over the long term, then you have to look at that and talk about that and say, how do we change that positively? Because the places, there's a strong, strong, strong correlation between the places that have gender equality and falling birth rates, which means those places population-wise will shrink over time. And if you go all the way to the end of the generational data, will shrink to almost to vanishing. Right?
1: That's right. Yeah,
0: and that's the extreme argument. There are a lot of factors at play. There's a lot of nuance, and that's what these new studies get into. And the email says, "Hey, Connor and Gabe, just to follow up to an email from a week earlier, I read in the newspaper that there's a correlation between the reduction in birth rate in the U.S. and the introduction of, and you're welcome to wonder what it is." The introduction of the iPhone. The iPhone. I expect you'll want to check it out. So that's very specific. And I clicked in, and I have to give credit to where it's due. This is Sabrina Tavernes. She's an author for the New York Times. If you want to look up the article yourself, Why Are Birth Rates Down? Two New Studies Point to Phones. And so I went into those studies. I'm not going to spend much time with them at all. They do two different things. The first one looks at the very specific parts of the United States only, where when the iPhone was first introduced, a telecommunications company called AT&T, they were the only ones carrying the iPhone.
1: Yeah.
0: Or providing the cellular data for that iPhone.
1: If you wanted to use an iPhone, you had to do it through AT&T.
0: Right. And so if you weren't in an area that had AT&T coverage, then you probably didn't have the iPhone, right? Otherwise, you would be locked in.
1: Well, you wouldn't be able to use it. You might have had the object, but you...
0: Wi-Fi. You could use it for Wi-Fi, but in terms of cellular, yeah. Most people, anyway.
1: And they were looking at the birth rates in these two different places, with iPhones and without.
0: Correct. And by the way, the coverage was really somewhat limited, strongly limited, up from the introduction of the iPhone in 2007 up till 2011. So there's a long period where they're looking at, and what they see there in their data is that this led to a reduction in births among 15 to 19-year-olds of roughly 4.5% to 8%. And the higher you go in the age group, the less significant this effect is. Mm-hmm. And it's most significant in teenagers between the ages of 15 and 19 years old. And some of you might say, great, let's give them all iPhones. We don't need 15 to 19-year-olds having children necessarily. That's a different debate. Mm-hmm. But this... I think the safest thing you can say here is this appears to be a part of the puzzle, with regard to falling birth rates. And the reason I can say that with some confidence is that the second study looked at global coverage, roughly 130 countries. And because you can't go to any single one telecommunications carrier, you're looking at, like, when did smartphones happen there? And that second study, called The Collapse of Teen Fertility in the Digital Era, also saw a drop in reproductivity once that happened. Okay. So this appears to have an effect because, and I'll quote the author of that second study or one of the authors, they said, once enough teens are on the phone, being on the phone is where the peer network is. In-person time falls sharply, and with it, the unstructured contact in which most unintended teen conceptions occur. Again, you can debate whether or not those, how good those are in the first place, but that would be one part of the story of the global drop in fertility rates, and I thought that was worth looking into. And again, the collapse of teen fertility in the digital era, and the first one I was referencing about the U.S. specifically, is the iPhone birth control. Causal evidence from AT&T's 2007 to 2011 carrier monopoly. They use causal there because they're kind of applying the gold standard of isolating one very specific variable, but again, difficult to say that, I think, with finality. Anyway.
1: And that was an email from?
0: That was an email from Rayfield.
1: Rayfield.
0: So thank you.
1: Thank you very much, Rayfield. Thank you, Lam. We're going to go now to birds, a specific kind of bird.
0: It's arguably a bird that you're most familiar with in your life,
1: yeah.
0: Possibly, especially if you live close to urban areas.
1: We had a long interview, or we're gonna air a long interview on pigeons. You may have heard of this study, depending on where you are. Our CBC listeners, I think they aired an interview on this very topic.
0: Well, it's that important. It's one of the biggest studies to have been published in the last couple of weeks, and it happens to be from our literal backyard here.
1: And it's about a bird I almost hit coming into work.
0: On your bike.
1: On my bike. It's a bird you're definitely going to know about. But first, a little music break.

0: So we are back in studio now, Gabe and I, and we are joined by Clivia here in studio. First of all, thank you for coming in today.
1: Thanks for having me.
0: Clivia, you have just published research that has gotten a lot of attention all around the world, but why don't we start by introducing you or having you introduce yourself to our listeners?
1: Sure. So I'm Clivia Lisowski. I'm a cell biologist by training, but I'm working in immunology here at the University of Bonn and the University Hospital of Bonn.
0: And you took a big, long look at pigeons recently and
1: yes,
0: discovered something that I think is completely novel, as I understand it. What was it that you found out about pigeons?
1: So, put it in one sentence, we found out that pigeons need particular immune cells in the liver to navigate along the Earth's magnetic field. So usually pigeons use the sun for finding direction, but when the sun is covered or birds have to fly during the night or move in dark environments, they need to rely on Earth's magnetic field. And everyone knows that, but nobody knows how animals do that. And now we figured out that apparently immune cells in the liver are essential to do that.
0: I think there are two pieces of surprising information there. One is the liver, which is not the organ that would have, I don't know, come to mind for me personally. If you're going to have an organ that helps you navigate,
1: mm-hmm.
0: I would have thought the brain, not the liver. So maybe we start there. What is special about the liver in this case that is allowing a pigeon to use or feel the Earth's magnetic field?
1: I think until now, nobody ever looked at the liver and nobody suspected immune cells to be involved. So previous theories suspected particular light-sensitive molecules in the eye or little magnetite particles in the beak and or the brain itself somehow to sense Earth's magnetic field. But nobody ever looked at other cells, and we did. And we found out by a special flight experiment that we did that these immune cells in the liver are essential. And this is completely new, and nobody expected immune cells to be involved in sensing Earth's magnetic field, and nobody expected the liver to play a role in navigation.
2: And how did you find this out? What was the flight experiment that you guys did?
1: So we choose particular days where pigeons need to rely on Earth's magnetic field, which means we choose days where there's complete overcast, there was fog all over, so the pigeons had no other chance, for example, using the sun or landmarks or any other information.
0: So like a normal day here in the Rhineland is what you're talking about?
2: from October to April? That must have been really hard to find that day.
1: Yeah, well, our pigeons are flying at the lake near Lake Constance.
0: Oh, okay, yeah.
1: So
0: okay.
1: They usually, and as I said, so usually they use the sun as a primary solar cue to find their way or to find direction. And we choose particular days so that they have no other chance but use Earth's magnetic field. And then we separated our pigeons in two groups, one control group. They were flying fine. They were trained to go 20 kilometers from west to east. And the second group we treated with a particular drug that depletes macrophages for a couple of days. And then we let them fly, same conditions, and they were completely lost. They didn't find their direction. They flew kilometers away, wrong direction. So only like after 24 hours when the sun reappeared, the pigeons found their way home.
0: Ah, I was going to ask that part, if you got those pigeons back somehow.
1: Yeah. So, I mean, we found them in spots near their actual loft, but only when the sun came out, they came back. And we also figured we did another control where we depleted macrophages in pigeons and let them fly under sunny conditions. And then they were using the sun as a normal cue. So there were no health issues or any other like general issues with the pigeons. It's only that when they are forced to use magnetic fields, then without the pigeons, they are lost.
0: So let's go to the, you give them a drug,
1: mm-hmm.
0: a medication that depletes the macrophages in their liver. Can you explain at a biomolecular level what is happening there?
1: Yeah, so the drug is called chloronate liposomes. It's a very common drug that is used in immunology to investigate the function of macrophages. And it's not specific for liver macrophages. So it depletes macrophages all over the body. But we previously figured out that the main source of magnetic sensing is in the liver, in the pigeons. And so we used this drug and we used an administration route and a time frame, which kind of narrows it down that the drug targets really liver and splenic macrophages. And then the macrophages basically eat these little lipid droplets And then due to eating these lipid droplets, they become, or they are killed. And so for 2 to 3 days, these macrophages are gone. And then the body regenerates these macrophages, and the pigeons are fine again.
2: And when these macrophages are gone, why can't the pigeon recognize the magnetic field? Or what does that feel like to that bird that makes it not able to fly the way it would if those macrophages were there?
1: Yeah, so that's a great question, because we are still not 100% sure how this works on a molecular level. We know that these macrophages are in the liver lying in close contact or in direct contact to nerve fibers. So what we think is happening when these macrophages are there, we know they contain iron. And this iron is usually not magnetic unless you put the pigeons into a magnetic field. Then these internal spin electrons inside these little iron atoms are aligning according to this magnetic field that is applied. And then these macrophages somehow change their constitution. We don't know exactly. This will be future research. And then this information is given to the nerve fibers, we assume. And then the nerve fibers transmit this information to the brain, and then the pigeon can decide, yeah, go east, west, north.
0: Yeah. And I know this is beyond the realm of what we can know, but kind of doubling up on Gabe's question, what would that feel like, right? Like, is there anything that's analogous to us human beings? I'm trying to think where maybe if I closed my eyes, I can still feel kind of on my back where the sun is. Is it something like that? As a pigeon, how would you feel a magnetic field?
1: Yeah, it's very hard for us humans to imagine, because we do not, as we know until now, we do not have this magnetic sense. We have this hearing, smelling, everything. But we think it's some kind of gut feeling, really, that maybe humans can relate to this gut feeling. And we know that the nerval innervation of the liver is mainly done by, for example, the vagus.
3: From the Free Presbyterian Church of Ulster, we present Let the Bible Speak. Once again, it's time to let the Bible speak as we preach Christ in all his fullness to men and women in all their need.

And this is Leslie Curran welcoming you in the Saviour's name to our 30-minute gospel broadcast. Once more, we'll be turning to the scriptures for our meditation, which will take us to the book of Psalms, and our theme is Christ our Rock. Then, later in our program, I'll be letting the Bible speak from the Old Testament scriptures in the book of Deuteronomy, and our subject is true religion. But let's commence the program with that wonderful hymn, Redeeming Love.

redeeming love. Our meditation takes us to Psalm 18 and words in verse 2. The Lord is my rock. And our theme, unsurprisingly, is Christ our rock. As our rock, Christ is the foundation of the hopes of all his people. We build our lives on him and trust our souls to him. Winds of adversity may howl around us, troubles may batter us like a sweeping hail, but the foundation of God standeth sure. We're built on Christ, the rock of salvation, and nothing can overthrow either him or the souls who trust in him. As the rock, Christ is our place of safety and refuge. The name of the Lord is a strong tower. The righteous runneth into it and is safe. Proverbs 18, verse 10. Christ is the man of whom Isaiah spoke. A man shall be as an hiding place from the wind, and a covert from the tempest, as the shadow of a great rock in a weary land. Isaiah 32 and verse 2. As our rock, Christ is also our source of refreshment. When the Israelites travelled through the wilderness on their way to the promised land, the Lord provided water for them out of the rock. Paul tells us in 1 Corinthians 10 verse 4, that rock was Christ. Not only does he always provide fresh grace to revive our dripping spirits, he also gives us strength, stability, and security. We may be weak, and our faith may be weak, but our rock is strong and impregnable. He is our Lord and our God, and he never fails. Is Christ the foundation of your hope for time and eternity? If not, you're building on quicksand and are in danger of perishing. Flee to Christ, the rock of salvation, without delay. Are you a believer who has become weary or distressed? Look afresh to Christ, your rock. Drink deeply of his grace. Rejoice that the Lord liveth, and blessed be my rock. Someone once expressed this truth in this way. God is the safety of all such as in distress do fly to him for succor.

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And each week we're on air to proclaim the gospel of the Lord Jesus Christ. 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We'd be glad to send you some gospel literature free of charge and entirely without obligation. If you're contacting by letter, the address is Let the Bible Speak, Ballymoney, and you spell that B-A-L-L-Y-M-O-N-E-Y, Ballymoney, North Ireland, United Kingdom. Let the Bible Speak, Ballymoney, North Ireland, United Kingdom. And if you're contacting by email, the address is info, that's I-N-F-O, info at ltbs.tv, info at ltbs.tv. And you'll hear these contact details once again at the end of the program today.

0: When I Survey the Wondrous Cross. We're letting the Bible speak today on the subject of true religion. And in order to help us understand this subject, let's read two verses in the Old Testament in the book of Deuteronomy. Deuteronomy chapter 10 and verses 12 and 13. And now, Israel, what doth the Lord thy God require of thee, but to fear the Lord thy God, to walk in all his ways, and to love him, and to serve the Lord thy God with all thy heart and with all thy soul, to keep the commandments of the Lord and his statutes, which I command thee this day, for thy good. Moses was concerned that the people to whom he was speaking would be so immersed in religion that they would substitute their rituals and their ceremonies for true devotion to the Lord. The very thing is just what the prophets that followed on from Moses repeated over.
1: I'm Alan Graham in Quito, Ecuador, and this is WRMI, Radio Miami International, Okeechobee, Florida, USA, and www.wrmi.net. 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
8: calls for RTE not to broadcast Ireland-Israel matches. 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
9: A better asylum system or a loss of sovereignty. We debate the EU migration pact.
8: We'll have the latest from the Parnell Street stabbing trial and from the Jeffrey Donaldson trial in Newry Crown Court.
9: A serving soldier tells the Defence Forces Tribunal that a senior officer dismissed his disclosure of a sexual assault just 2 years ago.
8: Epstein survivor Annie Farmer on Donald Trump's very significant relationship with the paedophiles.
9: Why hasn't Britain heard of spoofers, and why do some slang words spread better than others?
8: We'll ease you into your weekend with our Friday catch-up.
9: And when the original is not the best reworked versions of songs, give us your nominations.
8: You can WhatsApp us on that on 0870 32 32 32, text us on 51551, or drop us an email to drivetime@rte.ie. Now, the FAI has confirmed today that the Republic of Ireland's home UEFA Nations League fixture with Israel will be played in a neutral venue. For more on this, I'm joined now by John Fallon, soccer correspondent with the Irish Examiner. John, I suppose the big question is, where will this match be played if it is now to go ahead?
10: Yeah, good afternoon, Katie. Yeah, so finally, 120 days after the draw was made in February, the FAI have seen sense to confirm that this game won't be played in Dublin, which we all probably suspected all along. So yeah, moving on to then the alternatives. I think originally the speculation had been Hungary, but my understanding is it's unlikely to be Hungary.
8: I think that
10: seems to be with the change in political regime with the Viktor Orban era over, that may not be the case. So from what I understand, other countries are being considered, like of Iceland and even Switzerland in sort of mainland Europe. So I think that's the work that's currently been ongoing in the last few days.
8: Is there a deadline, John, for when they'll have to announce and have that in place?
10: Yeah, I sort of made inquiries with this today. Typically there is, but this is sort of seen as

0: extenuating circumstances, and the fact that UEFA have approved this decision means that there might be some understanding or some allowance given to the FAI on this. But I would expect the decision to be made probably in the next 7 to 10 days, is my understanding.
1: There's been a lot of political reaction to this statement from the FAI today. Some focus coming on whether or not RTE should broadcast it again.
0: Yeah, that was always going to be brought into it. Yeah, I think Sinn Féin, who probably be the most vociferous on this, they've called it an act of cowardice to sort of move the game rather than stop the game, which is what the protest is all about. So I think that's where the attention is going to switch now, because the FAI have to hold an emergency general meeting to deal with the motion about boycotting the fixtures, and that will have to be voted upon by the General Assembly, 145 members. And that doesn't require a simple majority, but the decision of that is not binding on the FAI board. They can still stick with their current position, which is to play at a neutral venue. But I think it was significant that the FAI statement today, all 700 words of it, did contain some quotes from the Palestinian Football Federation, who seem to have endorsed this decision. I think that's probably getting in ahead of the curve when the football members go to vote on this motion.
1: Okay, we'll be watching that for sure. But for now, John Fallon, Irish Examiner soccer correspondent, many thanks for that.
2: Water cannons and plastic bullets deployed by the PSNI, masked and armed boys and men going door to door in areas of the city, forcing immigrants and families out. Buildings and cars set alight across the city, public transport services suspended. These were the scenes we thought and hoped were from another time. And this week it erupted across Belfast after a stabbing on Monday night left a man in his 40s with serious injuries to his face, back, neck, and included the loss of his left eye. On Wednesday, a Sudanese man was charged with the attempted murder of Stephen Ogilvie. And to look back on the events of the week, I'm joined now by Alex Kane, commentator and columnist, moderate politically, but a staunchly unionist. Alex, I think, is the correct description.
3: Very good summing up there, yep.
2: Very good. Okay, two nights of violence across the city, as I say, mostly almost exclusively in loyalist areas. Quiet last night. I suppose the mood this Friday, looking back at the week, where would you say it's at?
3: I think we're still a little bit uncertain about what's happening, because it came as a shock those two nights. I think we're used in Northern Ireland to, as you approach the 12th of July, there's a few parades starting, there can be a bit of uppityness on the streets and so on, but this came out of the blue. And I think the issue here is, it's not so much a loyalist issue anymore. Normally when these things happen, it's loyalists being angry sometimes it's Republicans being angry. The big difference this time is that this issue, the stabbing and near decapitation of Stephen Ogilvie, was horrible, it was graphic, it was shown around the world. What happened then was that those images were picked up by English nationalist players, by people on social media who've been long arguing for the overthrow of the Labour government, who want to see Nigel Farage or Rupert Lowe of Restore Great Britain. They want a general election. They want to win that general election. They will take any issue they can to stoke up the issue. And as soon as those pictures went viral on social media, that English nationalism was coming, none of whom live here, was coming in and saying, we have to stand for Northern Ireland. We have to stand where England, Wales, Scotland have to stand in solidarity. You need to get out there. You need to get on the streets. You need to show your anger and things like that. And suddenly, this became a huge issue in Northern Ireland. And as I say, we've had two nights, bad nights. It was quietish last night. And part of my worry is that the quietness last night was, it was raining here. It was also the opening of the World Cup. There may be just this thing of let's watch television. I wouldn't be sanguine enough to say that we will have a quiet weekend, but I'm just hoping. I'm hoping that I'm hoping enough people realise that this particular protest has been manipulated outside Northern Ireland, and the people doing it don't care about unionism, they don't care about nationalism, they simply care about their own English nationalist agenda.
2: What does it tell us about leadership and figures of influence in the community? Because we were talking to Katie Hayward yesterday, who was saying there was a reluctance on the part of loyalist paramilitary groups to try and exercise any control over this for fear that the limits of their control would be shown up. Obviously, the political leaders of the main parties didn't succeed in getting them off the streets. So, as you say, are the main influencers on this those operating online from England and further afield?
3: Yes, and I think that is the problem for loyalism, because normally if it's our street protests, they would not happen. if loyalists at the paramilitaries were given the nod of disapproval, was said, stop this, take it off this week, don't do this, you know, end it right now. Because they didn't trigger this particular event, but they don't actually control it. There are people on the streets who are there because of what they're hearing from English agitators on, who are saying, this is what you must do. And the loyalist leadership and the unionist leadership is having huge difficulty, because if they say don't do it, and it still happens, they look weak. If they say don't do it, oh, we'll stop you doing it, then you get into a totally different fight. So I think they've had to handle this very carefully, because this is new territory for them.
2: Gavin Robinson, the DUP leader, said this was un-British. But the people out on the streets see, you know, those in England egging them on, waving the flag in a way that they claim is ultra-British. So is there a competition of ideas at this stage as to what British is? And in this limited sphere, at least, the ultras are winning out.
3: Well, the ultras are winning out simply because it is a very odd battle. We're used in Northern Ireland to having unionists trying to outdo each other to say, you know, we're much stronger unionists than you. So you would have Jim Allister of the TUV would be attacking Gavin Robinson. And Gavin Robinson might be attacking John Burroughs of the UUP. They might be loyalists might be attacking one party but not the other. This was who is the strongest unionist? Who is the one who is most control in the speech? This time, they're competing with a different type of nationalism. That's sort of supra-uber nationalism you were talking about, where people are saying, if you're British, you fly the flag. Because this is not about loyalty. This is not about the constitution. This is not about democracy. This isn't even about good government. This is simply the stuff we're saying, not only in the United Kingdom, we're seeing it in parts of Ireland now, we're seeing it across Europe, where there's a battle for hearts and minds with this new populist right-wing stuff, which I say is nothing to do with anything other than some half-invented image of what the United Kingdom is supposed to be and what Europe is supposed to be or what America is supposed to be. But the people running this, they have no interest in what's going on in the street in Belfast. They don't care about Stephen Ogilvy. They don't care about me. They don't care about anyone living in Belfast. All they want is images they can send around the world and say, here, because the images I saw, people said, here is Belfast, all of Belfast, all of Northern Ireland united to say no to immigration. What they were using was a few images. But well, you looked, some of those images started with 5,000 views. When I went back 3 hours later, some of them were like 800,000 views, over a million views. That's what they're doing. It's the send entirely false flag information to other people.
2: And some of those images that were being put out were recycled images from previous years as well.
3: But, absolutely.
2: I mean, you were talking about how representative or not it is. Emma Little-Pengelly was out yesterday morning on Morning Ireland saying the rioters are a minority in the areas and they shouldn't be seen as representative. But, you know, one migrant who stabs somebody is somehow seen as the danger, as representative of the danger of all migrants, with talks of, you know, revising the common travel area and how, you know, the numbers of immigrants coming in needs to be addressed urgently in light of what's happened here. I mean, the aftermath of this in Northern Ireland and the debate around immigration and immigrants, which make up 3% of the population, those that are non-white immigrants, has the reaction been disproportionate?
3: Well, it has been disproportionate because you're absolutely right in the sense that the so-called immigrant population in Northern Ireland is very small, and the vast majority of them have incorporated and integrated into the community for years. They've been living here happily, working for years in our health system, in our hospitality system, just in schools, the assistant teachers. They have been there. They're the core of some of our key, you know, ways of looking after ourselves in Northern Ireland. But one thing which I think is worth watching, because this is the big issue here, and it's also, I think, why unionism and loyalism is playing this one in a different way too. The issue has now turned into the border issue, that the Sudanese guy who tried to kill Stephen Ogilvy. Yeah,
2: but before the courts, the chief suspect who has been charged with that, yeah.
3: Yes. The original track for him seems to have been through safe countries in the European Union to Ireland and then across the border into Northern Ireland. And the arguments from unionists, which has been picked up by some right-wing, in fact, quite a few right-wing people in England, is that Northern Ireland is a weak link now. It's the soft border. The people who are coming into Great Britain are coming through Ireland, through Dublin, across that soft border. There's no one to stop them. There's no one demanding passports and things like that. So this has re-triggered the whole debate about the Northern Ireland Protocol, about the about the Windsor framework. And the one thing that it's doing, which is worrying, it's reopened the debate about do we need a hard border in Northern Ireland?
2: Right.
3: And we don't, because that would make matters much worse.
2: Okay, we do have to leave it there, but for now, thanks to Alex Kane, commentator and columnist.
1: To the US now, where Democrats are set to call on the Vice President, J.D. Vance, to testify on the Trump administration's handling of the Epstein files. That's following a major report from the New York Times, which said that Vance warned officials the controversy represented a huge problem, while senior aides held a series of meetings in the Situation Room in the White House, frequently without Trump present, to address the growing controversy. Earlier this week, I was joined in studio by Annie Farmer. Annie is one of Jeffrey Epstein's accusers and was a key witness in the Ghislaine Maxwell sex trafficking trial. I began by asking her about the release of the Epstein files, and in particular, the key one for her that was in those files, the document that confirmed that her sister Maria had made a complaint in 1996 to the FBI that, if they'd done their job, countless Epstein victims would have been spared so much trauma.
4: It was such a significant thing for that to finally be released to the public. They had refused to ever confirm that she had made that report. And I was with her when we got the call from the journalist that they had discovered it the first day of the release. And, you know, I think we were both immediately crying. And it just, there was something about, you know, just seeing it in black and white that way, knowing that they had indeed recorded this information and had sat on it and had done nothing. That was both, it was a relief to have it released, but it was also heartbreaking to see it.
1: And you were actually mentioned in the complaint itself.
4: I think, you know, what's interesting is that the complaint, the way it's written up, is a part of what she shared with the FBI. She talked about the theft of these photos that she had taken for her art. She was a figurative painter. And that was one of the things that really concerned her, because it gave her pause. Why would they want photos like that?
1: These were photos of you?
4: Photos of me and photos of younger sister as well, who I believe was 12 at the time the photos were taken. So, yes, yeah, so we were mentioned. What it didn't, that particular complaint, it didn't document the other things that had happened, including my sister Maria's assault and what had happened to me in New Mexico. So we still believe that there could be more documentation that has not been released. One of the reasons we're still pushing for the full release of the files.
1: Just take me back to your own situation. You were only 16 when you were abused by Jeffrey Epstein and by Ghislaine Maxwell.
4: That's right.
1: And as you mentioned there, this was in Epstein's New Mexico ranch.
4: Yes. Yes. And, you know, one of the things that's happened there recently is that there's been a lot more attention on what happened in New Mexico. So I was I first met Epstein in New York. Because my sister was working for him, he had expressed an interest in meeting me and asked if he could fly me to New York. And that was really based on the idea that he was someone who helped people with their education. He wanted to get to know me and see if he'd be able to help me with school. And so that's what happened. And, you know, once I arrived in Manhattan and I met him, the grooming really intensified with a lot of talk of, you know, how he could be of assistance, buying gifts and things like that. And out of all that, there was this decision that he would help me with a trip overseas that would help my college applications. And then in the months that followed, he said, I would like you to come to New Mexico. And I knew that would be, Ghislaine Maxwell would be there as well. And I believed that in some way, you know, that would be a safety factor for me, that I wouldn't be just there with him. And
1: at this stage, you had no reason to have concerns about him at all.
4: The only thing that gave me pause, and the reason that I was reflecting on the fact that she was going to be there, is because during the first visit to New York, we did go to the movies, and he reached out to hold my hand during the trip to the movies, and then, you know, caressed my hand, caressed my leg. And so, of course, that was very unexpected and made me extremely uncomfortable, but I also didn't tell my sister because I didn't know how to think about that or understand it. So I wrote, came home, I wrote about it in my journal. I tried to make sense of it and really just pushed it out of my mind because I thought, you know, maybe I was making a big deal of nothing. But then when this trip to New Mexico happened, there was, you know, more boundary violations, escalating boundary violations. And so ultimately, that is all what I shared with my sister, who then reported all of that. And of course, nothing was done.
1: Nothing was done. Ultimately, if we roll on to 2021 and the Ghislaine Maxwell trial for sex trafficking, am I right saying you were the only victim who testified under your own name?
4: Yes. There were four of us who were witnesses in the case that were victims of Epstein and Maxwell that testified. Ultimately, two others did come out publicly after the trial was over. But during the trial, I was the only one that was testifying under my name.
1: She, of course, was in recent months moved to a lower security prison. She still has, I think, over 15 years to run of her 20-year sentence. Do you think that she can expect to be pardoned by President Trump?
4: It's one of the reasons I've been speaking out so much in the last year, is because there's a lot of concerning behavior on the part of the DOJ, including speaking with her in an interview format, transferring her to this lower security facility, as you mentioned. And since Maxwell is the only one who is serving a sentence at all related to this, and it is a sentence for her crimes, for no one else's, I just think it would be really, really terrible if she does not serve the full sentence.
1: Can I ask you, are you tired? Like, it's a long, long haul. And, you know, you're a long way now from the 16-year-old girl who was abused by Ghislaine Maxwell and Jeffrey Epstein. And yet here you still are in our studio calling for accountability.
4: I am tired. I think that it's, you know, part of the reason I'm here in Ireland is because I'm hoping to get a little break, right? And some restorative time in, you know, just a beautiful space. But I also do think that it's energizing when you get together with other survivors. I was just in D.C. with a number of Epstein and Maxwell survivors and the family of Virginia Roberts Giuffre, and seeing them, you know, speak to congressional leaders, seeing how fired up they are about continuing to pursue accountability definitely helps, you know, drive me to want to do the same.
1: Finally, do you think there is more to come out? Do you think there's things that happened that we still don't know about?
4: I believe there are, yes. I believe there's more information that has been concealed. You know, a lot of things that are even in the file cryptic. I think people were very intentional about not using names and whatnot. And so that's why investigation is so important, right? And that's why we really hope that that more is done with the information that has come out.
1: And in terms of the president, who is in position right now, we know his name appears multiple times throughout these files. What do you think about that relationship there at the center of this?
4: Yeah, you know, I was in D.C., there's a really interesting exhibit that's there right now that just opened that is sort of the Epstein-Trump reading room. And it really is just sort of a physical representation. They've printed all of the files and they have them in volumes, and you can go in, and just seeing the amount of information that's there is very fascinating, and it hits you in a different way. Another part of the exhibit is they've have some of my sister's art that she's created about the case, which is really emotional and powerful. But there's also a timeline on the wall that shows sort of the timeline of Epstein's crimes, when things were first reported, when things happened, when he purchased properties. And then there's a timeline of Trump's presidency, or not just presidency, I'm sorry, Trump's ascent to power, I would say, and some of the things that happened that some of the people that made outcries about his behavior. And then there, in the middle of those two, is a timeline of their relationship. And when you see the way they overlap, it's pretty powerful. So I think it shows certainly that they had a very significant relationship. And, you know, we'll see what else we learn about that.
1: And that was Annie Farmer speaking to me earlier this week.
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0: Now, if you're the one person who prefers the Bob Dylan version to the Jimi Hendrix version, text us on 51551 or WhatsApp us 0870 32 32 32, because we're talking about songs reimagined and indeed improved on. Jimi Hendrix there doing the cover of Bob Dylan's All Along the Watchtower, as if I needed to tell you. And here to talk about some of the classic songs reimagined is arts and culture journalist Kate DeMuller. Kate, good evening to you.
1: How are you, Colin?
0: I'm good, thanks. I suppose we should probably whet people's appetite with another one. One of the most famous reimagined covers that people might have heard. We'll go for another one, Hurt by Johnny Cash. Really famous one, originally by Nine Inch Nails, but he covered it memorably under the production of Rick Rubin.

0: Yeah.
1: Move over, young fella. Most people would regard that as a Johnny Cash classic at this stage, Kate.
2: Certainly, yeah. That's perhaps the most famous reimagined song there is out there. It's sort of a country classic as well, isn't it? And ends up coming away from a Nine Inch Nails gritty rock track as being a kind of haunting reflection on aging and mortality, really. So yeah, it's one of those ones that I'm not sure people would even realise that it didn't originate from his pen.
3: Another one, probably one of the most covered songs, I would think, in history has to be Leonard Cohen's Hallelujah. And loads of versions of it out there, but I think maybe Jeff Buckley's one is the... would you say, Kate?
2: Yeah, certainly. And that, as you say, it's a Leonard Cohen original. He wrote it for his 1984 album, Various Positions. But people know it mainly from Buckley's. And Buckley's, it has to be said, it's breathtakingly beautiful. And that said, Cohen himself has another favourite version, which was actually by K.D. Lang, a Canadian country and pop singer-songwriter. And when Cohen was asked to sing it at the Vancouver 2010 Olympics opener, he requested K.D. sang it and said, but people know Buckley's, which is breathtaking.
3: Let's have a listen to the two versions.

0: Yeah, shop owners all down Grafton Street regretting it was ever made as popular as it was made. It's quite the thing, Kate, though, isn't it, to take it on and to reimagine something that is done by a famous artist and then, you know, do a different version and for it to take hold.
1: Completely, and it could be done for a number of reasons. It could be paying homage to the original artist or the original song. It could be a musician with their producer.
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1: Hello and welcome. I'm Sierra Krieger-Wolf and you're listening to Czechia in 30 Minutes, the show where we give you a rundown of what's recently been happening in the country in just half an hour. Coming up on today's show, the Czech government is preparing a U-turn on soft drug policy. Experts warn the move could backfire. Zdena Mašinová dies at the age of 92. And we speak to the creator of an award-winning audio documentary based on calls and messages between loved ones separated by the war in Ukraine. All that coming up later, but first, here are today's top headlines with Vít Pohanka.
0: News.
2: Foreign Minister Petr Maczinka of the Motorist Party says Czech development policy should shift from aid based on moral obligation to one driven by strategic interests, economic logic and partnership. Speaking at a conference on the future of development cooperation, he argued that development should be seen as an investment rather than charity, with greater involvement from the private sector and more opportunities for Czech businesses. Maczinka defended this year's reduced development budget, saying limited public finances require smarter and more effective assistance. He also endorsed the principle of trade over aid, arguing that investment and free markets offer a more sustainable path to development than grants alone. Czech opposition parties have accused Prime Minister Andrej Babiš from the ANO party of benefiting from proposed changes to the country's conflict of interest law, as lawmakers held a special parliamentary session on the issue. The opposition argues the amendment would weaken oversight and make it easier for companies linked to government members to receive public subsidies and contracts, particularly benefiting company Agrofert that the Prime Minister started. Babiš, who was attending an event in Plzeň instead of the debate, dismissed the session as pointless. He maintains that placing his shares in Agrofert into a trust has resolved any conflict of interest under both Czech and European law, while opposition parties continue to call for the suspension of subsidies to Agrofert pending the European Commission's review. Zdena Mašinová, the daughter of Second World War resistance hero General Josef Mašín and sister of anti-communist resistance fighters Josef and Ctirad Mašín, has died at the age of 92. Because of her brother's escape from communist Czechoslovakia to the West in the early 1950s, she faced years of persecution under the communist regime. In later life, she helped establish the memorial of the three resistances at the family's former estate in Lošany, which had been confiscated by the communists. In 2023, President Petr Pavel awarded her the Order of Tomáš Garrigue Masaryk for her contribution to democracy and human rights. Czech customs officers have seized 38 kilograms of illegally traded ivory after a man attempted to sell a collection of carved artifacts for 1.5 million crowns, or about 60,000 euros. The collection in eastern Bohemia included two elephant tusks and 10 carved ivory objects that the owner had brought to Czechia while working legally in Africa since the 1990s. Experts estimate that the items required the deaths of at least 10 protected African elephants, with a true number possibly as high as 12. Authorities have confiscated the collection and the owner has been fined. Customs officials said the case demonstrates the Czech Republic's commitment to enforcing international bans on the ivory trade. Nearly one in five Czechs traveled outside Europe during the past year, but most failed to seek medical advice or take basic precautions before departure, according to a survey commissioned by the Czech Health Ministry. Only about one in ten travelers consults a doctor before leaving, while just a quarter of those heading beyond Europe register with the Foreign Ministry's DROST travel notification system. Around 5% of travelers reported health problems abroad, most commonly digestive illnesses. Officials are also urging fans traveling to the FIFA World Cup in the United States, Canada and Mexico to ensure appropriate vaccinations by travel insurance and protect themselves against heat, mosquitoes and infectious diseases. The Czech Republic will begin its FIFA World Cup campaign against Korea to go on Friday, hoping to extend its unbeaten run under coach Miroslav Koubek. The teams have never met in a competitive match, and victory would put the Czechs in a strong position to reach the knockout stage. Kickoff is at 4 a.m. Central European time, with players expected to face the added challenge of altitude of nearly 1,600 meters. It is Czechia's first World Cup appearance since 2006. The team will also face South Africa and co-hosts Mexico in Group A. Friday will be mostly cloudy to overcast across Czechia with occasional light rain. Daytime highs between 13 and 18 degrees Celsius, in parts of Moravia and Silesia up to 20 degrees.
1: That was the news, and we turn now to current affairs. The Babiš government is preparing a major tightening of the country's drug policy, marking a significant departure from the more liberal approach pursued in recent years. The proposals on the table include a clampdown on kratom sales, tightening regulations on cannabis growers and users, and expanding the powers of municipalities and police. Danielle Lazarova has the details.
3: Just months after a new regulation came into effect classifying kratom as a psychomodulatory substance that can only be sold to people over 18 and only in special licensed stores, the Babiš administration has signaled a change of course on soft drugs and psychomodulatory substances. At a press briefing on pending changes, Prime Minister Andrej Babiš argued that the Czech Republic is an anomaly in Europe, where the sale of kratom is banned in a number of countries. He made it clear that his government would not pursue the kind of liberal drug policy that his predecessors in office favored.
4: The Czech Republic is the only EU member state that has created a legal and state-regulated consumer market in kratom. Kratom is a children's drug. Kratom is filth. We have kratom stores licensed by the state. We have state regulations on packaging and a state-approved list of vendors. The state has created a legal framework for kratom sales. We are a kratom hub. Although the restrictions made have been an improvement, children still have access to kratom. I think it is time to admit that the lenient approach of the previous government was a mistake, and I want to state quite clearly that this government will not be a government that legalizes drugs.
5: Jasně říci, my nejsme a nebudeme vláda legalizace drog.
3: This week, the Prime Minister announced that his cabinet intends to introduce 18 measures across four laws aimed at strengthening controls on addictive substances and improving public safety. No details have as yet been officially revealed, but according to information obtained by the Czech news agency, the proposals on the table include removing kratom from the market altogether, as opposed to raising the purchase age to 21, a proposal that was floated in recent weeks, banning CBD products and taking a tougher approach towards cannabis growers, following the reduction of the permitted THC content in plants from 1% to 0.3%. Others suggested measures are recriminalizing certain activities, speeding up the process of adding substances to the list of banned drugs, and strengthening the powers of municipalities and the police. The framework for these changes has already been set. In late April, the government established an interministerial working group involving representatives of several ministries, the police, customs administration, and inspection authorities. Several weeks later, the Prime Minister announced the transfer of drug policy coordination from the Office of the Government to the Ministry of Health. The government's drug policy coordinator, Pavel Bem, was sacked in a move that signaled an end to the liberal policy on soft drugs. Although the decision raised concern among experts and addiction service organizations, the government is plowing ahead, stressing the need to protect minors and pointing to the growing number of children who collapse as a result of kratom overdose, combining the substance with pills or alcohol. Addiction expert Viktor Mravčík says he greatly regrets the fact that the policy of regulating psychomodulatory substances, which has served as an inspiration to other countries leaning towards a liberal drug policy, has not been given a proper chance in the Czech Republic. He expressed the hope that the government would recognize that the question is not whether to ban or regulate psychoactive substances, but how to best regulate them.
6: To, čemu říkáme prohibice, je režim, který byl zakotven mezi...
4: Prohibition is a system that was established here some 70 years ago based on the level of knowledge available at the time. Back then, steam locomotives were still running. Imagine if we based our health or social policies today on ideas from that era. It has been proven beyond doubt that bans are ineffective and cause more harm than good.
6: Ten zákaz, ta prohibice, je nefunkční.
3: The working group, which is overseen by the Prime Minister, expected to deliver the respective legislative proposals frameworking the government's addiction policy by the end of July. The changes are likely to spark heated debate in Parliament, where some opposition parties are already warning about the consequences of what they describe as a brutal turnaround in the country's drug policy, predicting that it will only drive consumers to the black market. Some of the experts who have been working on the government's drug strategy have handed in their notice. The Prime Minister is urging those who remain to give the new drug policy a chance, saying that he is determined to pour money into prevention, counselling centres and outreach programmes, and will personally intervene if the changes fail to produce positive results.
1: Danielle Lazarova with that report. Zdena Mašínová, whose family played a major role in modern Czech history, has died at the age of 92. Her father was a World War II resistance hero, while her brothers dramatically escaped from communist Czechoslovakia, leading to Mašínová and other family members suffering serious repercussions. Ian Willoughby has more.
7: In an interview conducted before her death, Zdena Mašínová recalled how the communist authorities lied to her family, saying her uncle, Stibor Novák, about to be executed for his alleged part in her older brother's flight to the West, had turned down the chance to see his mother, her grandmother, for a final time. Zdena's siblings, Josef and Stirad, were following the footsteps of their father, General Josef Mašín, who was a resistance hero executed by the Nazis during World War II. The Mašín brothers, along with friends, decided to resist the hardline communist regime, which had seized power a few years earlier. The brothers, whose use of violence later made them divisive figures, killed two members of the communist security forces and a payroll clerk as they sought weapons and funds. They ended up evading a massive manhunt as they shot their way to freedom in West Berlin in 1953. Zdena Mašínová, then 19, and her mother were soon punished, says historian Petr Blažek.
4: They were both jailed. The mother got a long prison sentence and died in jail in 1956. The state security released Zdena after some weeks, hoping to use her as a lure to capture her brothers. However, they revisited Europe but never returned to Czechoslovakia.
7: Petr Blažek was close to Zdena Mašínová and announced her death on Wednesday at the age of 92. Despite her experiences, he said she had a positive outlook.
4: She really had a tough life, and not only because the two totalitarian regimes persecuted her family severely after its members stood up to the Nazis and the communists. She herself had serious health problems. She was born with a disability and it appeared she might never walk. But she had 14 or so operations and in the end was able to walk, although with difficulty. Still, she never became bitter and was very optimistic. But at the same time, she was extremely aware of the kind of regime she was living under and what the impacts of the totalitarian systems were.
7: Zdena Mašínová fought for and achieved the legal rehabilitation of her mother and uncle after the fall of communism. At the farm once seized from her family by the communists, she later oversaw the creation of the Memorial of the Three Resistances. commemorating the struggle for independence during World War I, resistance to the Nazi occupation, and anti-communist resistance after 1948. She also regularly gave talks to school children, as Petr Blažek recalled.
4: She always emphasized the fact that the 20th century was very cruel, that we should never take anything for granted, and her main legacy was the idea, never give up. That was characteristic of her father, her brothers, and her mother.
1: Thank you, Ian Welby, for that report. You're here with Radio Prague International, and it's now time for today's main feature.
8: 26. května 2022, 12 hodin, 45 minut.
9: Milo? Ahoj.
1: That was an excerpt from Hovory, or Calls in English, an audio series by sound designer Victoria Kralko, which recently won Czech Audiobook of the Year 2025. A sound designer trained at FAMU in Prague, Kralko spent months collecting phone calls and voice messages from Ukrainians separated by war, soldiers, refugees, and families waiting for news. Born in Prague to Ukrainian parents, she turned this material into a powerful audio documentary about lives shaped by Russia's invasion of Ukraine. Our colleague, Alex Rosenzweig, spoke with Victoria Kralko last Friday. A few hours later, one of the main characters of the first episode, Serhii, the Azovstal defender whose wife Mila had been leaving him daily voice messages for more than 4 years, was freed in a prisoner exchange between Russia and Ukraine.
10: We're recording this interview in the studio, in a radio studio, and you're quite used to this kind of environment because you do work with sound. How did you develop this particular connection with sound?
4: So I study sound design at FAMU, at the Film Academy in Prague. And I just discovered that sound independent of picture is also a very powerful storytelling tool.
10: How did you realize that this material that you were hearing, the conversations, I don't know which one you heard first, would be important to work with?
4: I knew these moments from my own life. This is how it started, basically, because I have had these conversations with my cousin, who joined the armed forces early 2023, at the end of 2022. And for some time, he and his family, they started communicating only by phone because he was all the time, he was at the front line, basically. And I realized how war changed and transformed human connection and the relationships, how it transformed them and put them in the virtual space. I don't know if I answered the question.
10: Yes, so it was the communication with your cousin that,
4: yes,
10: that brought this to your mind.
4: Yes.
10: And then how did you hear or how did you gather the others?
4: So it was the first person was Mila from the first episode. Mila, the woman from Mariupol, wife of a soldier, of an Azovstal defender from Mariupol, and
10: called Serhii.
4: Called Serhii, yes. He is unfortunately still in Russian prison till today. And I met her at a meeting. It was Azovstal defenders support meeting. And
10: here in
4: Prague, yes. It was a very small gathering, unfortunately. There were only few people, and I saw her. I knew that she was the wife of an Azovstal defender because she had the flag, and there was a big, big name of his name and his face, and there was Mariupol, and, well, three Mariupol defenders. And I was nervous, but I did come to her, and I just asked her if she would like to talk to me about her experience, that I am a student, which I still was at the time, and that I want to make a project about the war in Ukraine, and that the question of people imprisoned in Russia is very important to me. And she agreed, which I was very scared about, that she would not want to talk to me, but she wanted to talk very much.
10: It's described in the first episode the way she leaves Mariupol, destroyed Mariupol, and arrives in Czechia here. So she had everything in her phone. That's how it happened. You just took her phone and recorded the conversations?
4: No, this was not how it happened. It happened that because she does not live in Prague, I did come to her to a small Czech town, I just sat with her and had an interview with her first. She told me about her experience, and I asked her if she has any communication with her husband. And she told me that she writes him and records voice messages to him every single day, few times a day. It was at the time, it was 2 years from the beginning of the invasion. So for 2 years straight, she recorded to him messages every day, which he didn't see because he does not have his phone in prison. And she's waiting for his reply, which I found very strong, because here you have this communication, one-sided communication, basically. You are waiting for the other person to reply, and this is what you want the most. You want him to see it, to reply to it. You wake up every day, and you wait for this one text or call or voice message. So she was very brave to give me all of her conversations, and she sent me the voice recordings, and she also, we tried to reconstruct her phone calls from the first days of war to the ones she had with him in prison. There were three of them, and they were very short, like 30 seconds, and it was already 3 years ago.
10: The original communication between these people is in Ukrainian, and your audiobook is in Czech. We actually deal quite a lot with this at the radio, using sound bites and dubbing sound bites we have in Czech to broadcast them in different languages. At what point did you decide to not use the original sound?
4: At the beginning, we decided not to use the original sound because it was very... I promised all of those who trusted me with their stories and with their most intimate moments, because the phone conversations, this is a very intimate moment from a person's life, and I promised them that I would not use the real material. I think some of them would be okay with it, but this is how we conceived the whole project. It was basically about Czech actors giving them their voice, their Czech voice, which was, I think, also a strong moment, because we know these voices from films, from radio. We know these voices, and here they are in a position where they identify themselves with someone who lived through war. So we decided that at the very beginning.
10: Can you mention a few names of these actors?
4: Yes, for example, Pavla Beretová. She actually gave the voice to the daughter of my grandmother, who is also featured in one episode. She was great. And also Jitka Sedláčková, her my grandmother, basically, my Czech grandmother, so to say. Daniel Krejčík was amazing. Of course, Anička Fialová and Miroslav Koenig, they played Mila and Serhii from Mariupol.
10: these calls, these conversations are, or even SMSs, text messages, are obviously very strong, very emotional, heartbreaking. I guess it was sometimes really hard to reenact, to play for the actors during recording sessions.
4: Yes, it was hard, but I think it was because the director, Belashenkova, she is an amazing, she's unbelievable, because she really could transform from what was in the script, the conversations on the paper, she could really transform them and for the actors. And the actors, they, for example, they had their phones next to their ear. They were really, they had their phone in their hands when they were typing the answers. They were not reading the script. They were really like acting. They were living it through the phone, because they had it in their hands always. And that was Bella's idea, which was amazing, which was really what made it authentic.
10: Also, with the sound of, you can recognize the sound of sending, sound effect of just sending a message, and but it's just a light sound effect around it, and it becomes very natural.
4: Yeah, yeah, this is what our sound designer did, came up with it. It is very subtle, the sound design, so it leaves the space really for the voice, because the voice is what is very strong. And all the sound effects, they are really in the background, but they are still there, and also we didn't want the sound of bombings, explosions. We didn't want the air raid, but we wanted something that would be very similar to it emotionally, but not exactly this sound, which would made it really maybe too much theatrical, maybe, because
10: too dramatic,
4: because the voice was what carried the drama. It didn't need more. It was really in the voice.
10: And the content as well.
4: And the content. And the silence sometimes.
10: Silence, yes, is very important in this. I don't know how it works usually for an audiobook, if translation can be a project right after you publish the first one in Czech. Is this something that can be adapted? I guess Ukrainian, it would be tough, but is it something you were thinking about?
4: If, for example, to adapt it to, like, do a Ukrainian version, I was not thinking about it, because when I made this decision to do this project, I thought that it does not need to be in Ukrainian, because Ukrainians know this. They live this every day. For 5 years, they have been living this. That is also not 100% true, because not every Ukrainian is living through this. And there are a lot of people who do not have connection, for example, with someone who serves on the front line. And there are people who need to be also reminded of war in their own country. And I have had these reviews from my friends, from my Ukrainian friends, that, oh my God, you need to do this in Ukrainian. We need this in Ukrainian.

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2: From Feature Story News in London, I'm Stuart Smith. Asian stocks are gaining while oil dipped on Friday following the US President Donald Trump withdrawing his threat of further strikes against Iran. The UK's new Defence Secretary is starting work after a series of high-level cabinet resignations over the government's plans for military spending.
3: Kennedy in Hilversum, the Netherlands. 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

0: listening to the English language news of Khan, the Israeli Public Broadcasting Corporation. Good evening and Shabbat Shalom. This is Mark Weiss with a roundup of some of the week's leading culture stories. Amid all the tensions in our region, an interfaith conference took place in the United Arab Emirates. Reporter David Zev spoke with Rabbi Yoel Oz.
1: We're on the line to Rabbi Yoel Oz. He is president and a co-founder of what's called the Abrahamic Movement. And Rabbi Oz, you were at an interfaith conference in the United Arab Emirates last week. Tell us about it.
2: So I went with a group organized by the Jerusalem Interfaith Center of interfaith leader organizations. It was a delegation of about a little more than 30 people from all of Israel. We had several Israeli Arabs, a Qadi from the Sharia courts. We had several rabbis. We had major thinkers and scholars from different think tanks. And we spent Monday through Friday in the UAE. It was my first time there. And there was a conference on Wednesday and Thursday. I don't remember the exact name of it, but it was for dialogue and tolerance and coexistence in the Abrahamic family. So it was really a remarkable trip. It was something
1: remarkable. Tell me, you know, coming away from that now, what stands out?
2: What stood out was the fact that the UAE is promoting an Islam that is truly open and tolerant and welcoming, and that it's the Abraham Accords are not just a business deal. They're serious about having people-to-people relations, that their approach to religion is different from, let's say, the more exclusivist approach of the Muslim Brotherhood, which they ban in their country, and that they genuinely wanted to have a group of Israelis and Jews visiting to talk to get to know, and to learn from. And it was something very special.
1: Tell us about one or perhaps even two of the connections that you made at this conference that will stay with you.
2: So we all met at the farm of a UAE minister named Dr. Ali Al-Nuaimi, and he had this very long

0: large room. We were all sitting in like a U-shaped form, very classic diplomatic Arab hosting setting. And several of us went around and spoke about what we do and who we were. And he's really one of the leaders in terms of the relationship between Israel and the UAE. And he's a champion of dialogue and coexistence. And he gave us a charge. He said, when you go back to Israel, that we should be champions of peace, and that we should take what we've learned in the UAE and spread it as much as possible to the rest of the Abrahamic family.
1: Dude, the stuff that's going on over here, I mean, we had Iran yesterday and Sunday night, but also just overall the situation recently regarding Lebanon in the northern part of our country, did that get in somehow into the conversations?
0: Not so much, actually. Whenever Iran was brought up, it was mentioned that they attacked the UAE. People said that they now know, you know, who their friends and their enemies are, and then they see Iran as having shown its true colors. There were, you know, a couple of discussions about Israel's battles, but for the most part, I think it's not a democracy. I think that that's an important thing to, to acknowledge. And that when they discuss politics, it's very careful. And so a lot of the relationships are built on, more of this cultural and spiritual connection. But when talking about politics, it's kind of like, you leave that to the people in positions of authority, and we try not to, you know, get into arguments or fights over political matters. So it was interesting in that regard.
1: Indeed,
0: yeah.
1: Interesting. So you mentioned that you are president and a co-founder of the Abrahamic Movement. So tell me about that. What's the movement?
0: So we founded it in 2019, about a year before the Abraham Accords. It was founded by me and a British Israeli friend of mine named Phil Saunders and two Palestinian partners of ours. We did it to promote a vision that I wrote a book about called Abrahamic Federation or Confederation as an approach to resolving the Israeli-Palestinian conflict. So the Abrahamic idea was born before the Abraham Accords, and I'll just tell you, funny when I've been writing about it, I've been talking about it, and when the Abraham Accords were signed, someone came over to me and they said, "They stole your idea." I said, "There's no copyright on Abraham."
1: What is your vision in a nutshell, if I can phrase it that way?
0: Basically, instead of a two-state solution or a one-state solution, something that's a hybrid and that uses a federal structure and has Abraham as the common unifying symbol. So what I felt happened with the Abraham Accords was that it showed that the Abrahamic symbolism really resonates and that it's something that Jews, Muslims, Christians, Arabs, and Israelis it's an umbrella that we can unify around. And that we are ultimately family. And this is a family dispute, maybe more of an and the way to solve it is more like how to resolve an inheritance dispute rather than a divorce. So the model that I've proposed is not one where there's separation, but where we have in a federal arrangement two independent structures that are in close cooperation with each other. Although I don't believe that politics will end, and there will be challenges, but I believe that a federal structure would allow us to both maintain a Jewish state and give Palestinians equal civil rights under a federal umbrella.
1: Okay, Rabbi Yoel Oz, as we said, president and a co-founder of the Abrahamic Movement, who participated just last week in the United Arab Emirates at an interfaith conference. Oz, thank you very much for your time.
0: Thank you.
2: Rabbi Yoel Oz. The World Cup got underway on Thursday night when co-hosts Mexico played South Africa in the opening Group A game in the Aztec Stadium in Mexico City. This tournament has three host countries, the US, Mexico, and Canada, and has been expanded to 48 countries with no less than 104 matches. The final will be on Sunday, July the 19th. Alan Wigman, Wiggy from Bet Shemesh, operates a World Cup blog. We spoke to him ahead of the start of the tournament. We are speaking with Alan Wigman, Wiggy from Bet Shemesh, who is operating a World Cup blog. So, for our listeners who are not so familiar with the tournament, this year it's going to be very different, isn't it, from previous tournaments, an expanded competition with 48 countries participating, which means a lot more games. How will it play out?
3: Well, first of all, it's 104 games in 39 days as opposed to 64 games in 29 days, which is a massive increase, 40 games more. And also, the increase means we've got a lot of teams that have, you know, there are four debutants in this World Cup, teams that would never have made it before. For example, if we take Curacao, which has a population less than my town, Bet Shemesh, and they're in the World Cup. So, you know, it's going to be very long. It should be very interesting, but some of it might be some of the games might be not that good, put it that way.
2: Why did FIFA decide to expand the format?
3: Do you want their answer or the real answer?
2: I presume it's money, right?
3: It's money, yeah. It's money. I mean, it's not just money. And also what they're doing is, for example, the cost of parking around all the grounds has been increased by hundreds of percent. So, you know, one of the grounds, within a two-mile radius, it's going to cost you $300 to park for 2 hours.
2: And also, of course, for some of the more attractive games, ridiculous inflation in the ticket prices themselves.
3: Yeah, and for the less attractive games, you're going to have they're probably going to have to give away tickets in the end because fans are just not travelling because everything is so expensive. So I was thinking of going this year. I wanted to go. And I decided not to just because I saw the cost of everything. And I even have somewhere to stay, but it's just so ridiculous. Everything is so expensive. The train prices, the bus prices, everything. So.
2: Also remember, it's, of course, three host countries, Canada, Mexico, and the U.S., with, for some teams, the group games are incredible distances between the first and second or second and third games, including very long air flights just to get to the different venues.
3: Yeah, well, I know this is a football discussion, but one of the things that President Trump doesn't care about so much is the environment. And this supposedly is going to be a very, very not environmentally friendly World Cup. Let's put it that way.
2: Yes, we have a separate interview on that, by the way. So let's get to the football then. Give us three or four teams that you expect to go all the way and could emerge as winners. Just to remind our listeners that when we had a previous conversation for the Euros, your predictions were very accurate.
3: Yeah, thank you. Well, it's very hard to look past the winners of the Euros, Spain, and, of course, France, who made the final last time and probably should have really won it, in Qatar when they lost on penalties to Argentina. Those two are, if any team is going to win the World Cup, they have to beat them. Okay? I'm not actually sure. Also, there's a problem this year with predicting in that because there are so many teams and this is a very important addition to make to what's changed in the World Cup. Eight of the third-place teams, there are 12 groups, eight of the third-place teams can qualify. So it means you could have a good team finishing third and because they had one bad game in their group and suddenly that throws the draw into a completely, you're not sure what's going to happen, who's going to play who. It's very difficult to predict. You know, usually you have the side of a draw and you knew, well, you could avoid Germany or you could avoid Spain. But you don't know that now. And you can make a prediction now, but you're going to have to make another one when it comes to the last 32. And only then will we really be able to tell. So we've got Spain and France. If you want two more, obviously England. It's interesting in England because the excitement isn't there this time, and that might help them.
2: And with a German manager, the mind boggles.
3: With a German manager, exactly. And there's an interesting statistic that it's hardly been ever that a manager not from that country wins. So that's an interesting little fact, or trivia, I should say, not fact. And I would say if you want to sort of a, well, those three, I haven't included Argentina, as you might have noticed. The other outsiders, Portugal, are a lot of people's favourites. The only thing with Portugal is that they have to not play Ronaldo, their striker. If they don't use him, they've definitely got a chance.
2: You're saying that Portugal with Ronaldo is a worse team than Portugal without Ronaldo?
3: 100%. He's too old. Uh-huh. It's just because of his stature in the game there that they have to play him. He won't last 90 minutes at all in this tournament. I mean, you know that, for example, because of the weather, they're adding in every half a 3-minute hydration break, okay, which is, you know, because it's just going to be so hot. And they've also got very interesting rule changes. For example, like you only have 5 seconds to take a throw. You only have 10 seconds for substitution.
2: Yeah, they're trying to clamp down on the time wasting.
3: The time wasting, yeah. So that should be good. But Ronaldo is a problem for Portugal in the general consensus. But without him, they're a very good team.
2: And what about some real outsiders that might surprise us all, like Norway, for instance, people have been talking
3: Norway,
2: about?
3: Norway, for sure. I'm definitely one of the people who's quite high on Norway. Japan.
2: Uh-huh.
3: If you remember Japan with that, you know, they had that game in last time where they had that goal, which was very controversial, I put a picture in the blog, which is my blog, which is going to be coming out today. The latest edition is got, you know, about talking about that. But Japan, they are really an up-and-coming force. Of the South American teams, well, there's always Brazil and Argentina, okay? Ecuador are going to be very difficult to beat. They can't score any goals, but they're very difficult to beat. And of the African teams, Morocco. Morocco are a really good team. You know, they've got a lot of players who play in the top European leagues. There's a dispute as to who's the actual African champions at the moment because the game ended in a farce.
2: Oh, that's what, yeah, the chaotic final.
3: Yeah, the chaotic final between Senegal and Morocco. So they're both claiming they're champions, but they're a good team. And then, of course, we've got, there's always one team that's going to surprise everybody. I can't at the moment think who it's going to be honest. I don't think, I think that it's more likely that a European team is going to win this tournament. I mean, and Mexico could do well because of the home advantage.
2: Okay, you said it's very difficult to predict, but I'm going to force you. Predict the four semi-finalists, and we'll come back to you and win to the last 32 and see if we're still on.
3: Okay, Spain, France, and England. Portugal.
2: Okay, and for our English listeners, the same question every tournament. Is it coming home?
3: You know, if you remember in the Euros, I went against England, and I have to go against them again. I think they can definitely get to the semi-finals, but I just don't see them winning it.

0: Alan Wigman, Wiggy, from Bet Shemesh, who operates a World Cup blog. The tournament has never been free of politics, yet this year's event may be in a league of its own. Part of the tension comes from the relations between the three host nations. Since President Donald Trump returned to office last year, he has levied tariffs on both Canada and Mexico as part of his broader trade war. In addition, his rhetoric towards both countries has turned increasingly hostile and menacing. And, of course, there is the ongoing Gulf War. This is the first time a World Cup host nation has been actively at war with one of the participating countries. And while they are currently in a ceasefire, to say the dynamic is uncomfortable is an understatement. Iran considered a boycott but decided against it. Mexico agreed to host the Iranian team, even though Iran's group games will be played at stadiums in the U.S. We spoke with Dr. Ofir Mukhtar, a senior criminology lecturer at the Ashkelon Academic College. We are speaking with Dr. Ofir Mukhtar, a senior lecturer in the criminology faculty at the Ashkelon Academic College. So the topic is politics and economics and the World Cup. So let's start with the three host nations. President Trump's trade tariff war was greeted very badly and affected Canada and Mexico, creating tensions between the three host countries. Have they managed to overcome their differences?
1: I have to say not really. not just President Trump. You have to understand, Mark, that hosting a World Cup is a huge honor for the host country. And for the first time in history, like you said, we have three host nations and the tensions between them without even politics of the states was high on subjects like who should host the opening game, who should host the final, who should host the most games, who should host the tourists from South America, and which country gets the tourists from Europe. So the tensions are really high among the host nations. Let's hope the game, the beautiful game, will have a positive effect on everything else.
0: Now, there's the very thorny question of Iran's participation. We've never had a situation before when the host nation, or one of the host nations, the U.S., has been technically at war with one of the qualifying countries, Iran. How is this issue being resolved?
1: It's been resolved, let's say, in just the following weeks or previous weeks. Because President Trump wanted Iran out of the World Cup. He was a strong advocate for FIFA President Gianni Infantino, who is a close friend of his, to have Iran out of the games. The national team and tourists and participants from those countries, Iran, and not only Iran, he has, like you said, problems with citizens of Haiti coming to the U.S. And let's say Iran has made a small part of their own. They moved their camp from the U.S. to Mexico. They will be planning there to the games in Mexico, but their games are scheduled to be played in Seattle and in Portland, and you never know what will happen in the 10, 12 days until their opening games. Let's say, due to the date we are now, their games will be played. But like anything else with President Trump, only days will tell.
0: There's been a lot of criticism from football fans around the world over the cost of this year's World Cup. Obviously, we know that travel is more expensive. That's not related to FIFA. That's related to the Gulf War. Also, accommodation costs are more expensive than they've ever been in any World Cup in the past. And more importantly, the cost of tickets has gone absolutely through the roof. The prices are out of reach for normal football fans. Some many thousands of dollars for some games, tens of thousands of dollars for the later stages. Is FIFA responsible for this? Is this a deliberate policy?
1: I think it's something that we see not only in World Cup, but also in UEFA Champions Leagues. Matches and finals, and in the previous years we've seen the prices of tickets for those kinds of games go up the roof, and we see something interesting following those high prices. We see fans coming to those cities. And instead of purchasing tickets for games, just like you said, that are, let's say, impossible for tourists, they come for the fan zone. They stay in fan zones. They see the games in open screens and big screens. So we see, let's say, different tourism, sports tourism. We see fans coming to the nations, but we see them not purchasing tickets for the games, but coming for the World Cup experience, not per se the stadium experience.
0: It's also a problem for fans that three host countries, huge distances between some of the venues, means if they want to see their team, say England or France, they'd have to travel on very long flights in the same tournament.
1: Yeah, and I think FIFA, like you said before, didn't take that into its first consideration. We see a lot of efforts in pleasing more countries. That is why we saw games that are being played in three nations. But like I said before, the experience of the fan is not the first thing that FIFA takes in their position in which country will host. We saw it in Brazil, which was a games of very big time zones. We saw it in Russia. And like you said, the fan experience is, as we say, sadly, one of the last things that the FIFA president and the FIFA organization puts in their eyes, in front of their eyes.
0: So, having mentioned all the problems around the World Cup this time round, and I'm sure there's more that we haven't even mentioned, do you think it's still possible to have a successful tournament that in the end of it, the beautiful game, football, will be remembered and not all these issues we've discussed?
1: I think so. First of all, it's the biggest one. We have 48 nations, not most, but a lot of them making their first participation ever. We have a lot of countries that haven't been in the World Cup for ages. We have a lot of new experiences. We have players representing countries in which they have never even visited. They were not born in it. But you have to understand that the games are so popular, the game itself is so popular around the world that I think the organization and the problems will not hurt the beautiful game. At the end, we will have, I think, the best World Cup in history.
0: Dr. Ofir Mukhtar, a senior criminology lecturer at the Ashkelon Academic College. Now, Tikva Sheish with Chutz Mekadoregel, Accept Football.

0: Ahead of the opening of the World Cup, a new analysis by Good Vision, part of the global Grant Thornton Network and specialising in sustainability and corporate responsibility, suggests that this year's tournament, hosted across the US, Canada and Mexico, is expected to be the most polluting, carbon-intensive World Cup ever staged. According to Good Vision, the dramatic increase in emissions is primarily the result of FIFA's unprecedented expansion of the tournament. In addition, for the first time in World Cup history, the tournament will be staged across three countries, requiring extensive travel between host cities, separated by thousands of kilometres. We spoke with Ivry Verbin, CEO of Good Vision. We are speaking with Ivry Verbin, CEO of Good Vision, about the harm to the environment expected at this year's World Cup. First of all, to our listeners, what exactly is Good Vision?
1: Good Vision is a consulting firm that is focusing on sustainability. It's part of the Grant Thornton International Group, and we support organizations, mainly from the private sector, in their journey toward the sustainability, net zero, corporate responsibility, etc.
0: So tell our listeners then why you claim that this year's World Cup will be so harmful to the environment.
1: I'm based on the fact that this World Cup will be the bigger or the biggest ever. It's 48 teams instead of usually 32. It's located in three countries, Canada, Mexico, and the U.S. And U.S. by itself is huge. Because you have East Coast, West Coast, and teams and fans need to travel and to fly from abroad and between the countries. Imagine the alternative of World Cup that is based in Central Europe, okay, Austria or Germany. People can use trains, people commute, and all the stadiums are in one commuting distance. So this is one reason. You know, the president always say, make America great again, MAGA. Now it's maybe the make the pollution great again. It's the biggest, it's the most spread, two continents, I would say. So this is one reason. Apply to this all the merchandising and all the transportation and all the food waste, the energy, because, you know, California, for example, it's one of the hottest, and Mexico are very hot. So you need to create air condition, very intense air condition, which consume a lot of energy. So just the operation is huge and has a very large effect on the environment. However, having said that, I want also to give some optimistic view because in some of the stadiums you can see that there are great attempts to reduce the harm on the environment. Let's take the SoFi Stadium in Los Angeles or the one in Seattle. You can see very progressive best practice of sustainable technologies that try to reduce water usage, try to recycle the waste, try to use renewable energy. And all of these also may have a positive effect because, you know, many people, millions and billions in the world, are watching the games, and those who come to the stadium, but also those who watch TV. And I hope that they will get the message that these huge stadiums also try to reduce the negative impact. We don't see it, by the way, a lot of in our country, in Israel. If we're speaking to the local audience here, we don't see it in Bloomfield or in Turner or in other stadiums. But it become almost the best practice in the, at least in the West Coast. You know, California is really trying to be a leader in sustainability, and of course it's connected to the climate change issues that California by itself has suffered, you know, from drought, from very hot days and extreme weather conditions, which stimulate innovation by the sustainability people to create solutions, or at least in a partial way. And it's very good to see that these sport magnet or sport events, on one hand, they have a negative impact. On the other hand, they can be a flagship of how to deal with climate change, or how to try to solve it, you know, because sport is a great a motivator for the fans, for the youth, for all the people of the world. And also you can take the sport athletes and the sport stadiums to have a more positive role in society.
0: Do you think FIFA has addressed any of these issues? Are they
1: FIFA is for a few years has recognized the trend towards sustainability, because they also were they got like opposition or criticism from different stakeholders. And I think part of the operational trials that we have evidence to is because of FIFA attempts to be more sustainable. They also publish in transparent or relatively transparent way reports about their activities about it. But of course, you cannot create an infrastructure in 1 year. So if we talk about mobility or public transport, for the stadiums, so it's not FIFA to do it in 1 year, but it's the planning and the zoning of these stadiums to be connected with the light trains, with trains, with and not only with private transportation, and to have a lot of EV charge stations is something that needs to be taken into consideration when you plan the stadium. But imagine 100,000 people coming with their private cars, you know, with the American big engines, V8 cars, is not something that create a good thing on the climate of the city. So again, on one hand, it's very negative. I think the impact would be very bad, and it create a lot of negative impact. On the other hand, I want to be optimistic and to see also the positive side, and maybe our football clubs and our football stadiums will take a look and will try to, even if not to duplicate, but to be inspired by these attempts, even for the the level of awareness, education. When you give a permit to build a stadium, you need to consider all the environmental, by the way, even social aspects. Yes, not only because somebody had, used to say that the football stadiums are the modern era cathedral. Uh-huh. You know, because they attract thousands of people, and they are like very monumental buildings, and maybe we can take it into a more positive effect on human behavior.
0: Ivry Verbin, CEO of Good Vision. What exactly is resilience fatigue? It's living in a state of constant uncertainty, and it takes a heavy toll on both physical and emotional health. Reporter David Zev spoke with Michal Shraga Slonim.
2: We're on the line to Michal Shraga Slonim, who runs a post-trauma therapy workshop at the Medical Care Integrative Rehabilitation Hospital. It's located in Bat Yam. Michal, we want to talk to you about, again, the continuing time in which we live. Yesterday with the missiles, today, thankfully, has been quiet, but who knows what the coming hours and days will bring. In general, we want to explore the subject, among others, of resilience fatigue. What does that mean?
3: Well, that means that there is a hidden cost for everything that we have gone through for so long. It's not a dramatic breakdown. It's a gradual depletion of, I would say, the emotional, mental, and physical resources that we have.
2: I see. Now, the truth is, because so much has been said about the Israeli resilience, and we do. We've shown incredible resilience, I think I will subjectively state here. But I guess there is a limit to how much we can take sometimes. Is that the point, really?
3: Exactly. Many people continue to function, like you said. They work, they take care of their families. But internally, they feel exhausted, they feel numb, and they feel disconnected. And that's mainly because our body is designed for short-term emergencies, not for years of ongoing uncertainty, such as we have had for the past 2.5 years. Uncertainty and stress, and all the time things are changing. Like you said, yesterday we were at war. Today we have a ceasefire, and that puts people under a lot of uncertainty and stress.
2: And what are the repercussions? How does this manifest itself? I see here that it, in something which I received from you, that there's the ongoing war that forces people to even put their life plans and major decisions on hold. Tell me about that. That's the kind of effect that it has?
3: Yes, of course. It has an effect on both our nervous system, on our bodies. We feel fatigue. We feel that we are just on autopilot. But it also has an effect on our emotional ability to stay in relationships in the best way possible for us. We kind of like stay in them in a mode of, just survival mode. And we do whatever needs to be done, but we're not really in very deep intimacy in our relationships. And also, when we talk more about things like plans for life, about more spiritual resources like, having hope or having a vision for the future, I think that's the place where people mainly feel the depletion, because you don't know how the day is going to go. So how could you think about, further on plans for your life? So this is really the cost that a lot of the dreams, people put their lives on hold. A lot of the dreams, the plans, the things that we would like, to see in our future, we put them on hold because we are in survival mode.
2: We were talking on the show yesterday with someone else, but on a similar subject, about the fact that there is sometimes a cumulative effect. In other words, if, again, like we said today, calmer, but then if something else happens afterward, does it kind of build up all these different events, even with the breaks in between?
3: Of course. It's a large strain on all of the systems. And so resilience fatigue is actually saying, I'm functioning, but I don't really have any energy for anything.
2: It sounds like we have this expression in this country, a war routine. In other words, the things which are routine, you can do, and that's the resilience, but to do anything beyond, that's where we get into trouble.
3: Exactly. And it takes away our dreams and our hopes, and our relationships tend to suffer, and parents have less patience for children, and children are very lost because they've gone through so much. And actually, for children, it's the worst because the survival mode, they're not really equipped to deal with all of that.
2: Mm-hmm.
3: So I think that it's important to say that true resilience is not just being able to survive and going on, but it also includes knowing how to stop for a minute and understand that we need to rest, that we're carrying a lot of things and we shouldn't carry them alone. It's about letting ourselves recover and staying connected to whatever is going on, because I think that the worst thing, the thing that really damages the resilience the most, is when you suppress those feelings and you tend to not even understand them or just acknowledge them.
2: And that you hold them in for a long time, and then they come bursting out sometimes, I think, right, with the emotions that you have.
3: Exactly. They come out, not necessarily in the right moment with the right people. And so the goal is not to just survive the prolonged crisis that we have. The goal is really to remain healthy and connected. And so in order to be able to do all of that, and because as humans we're not designed to live in emergency mode for months or years at a time, I think it's very important to talk about two steps, how to cope with this.
2: Mm-hmm.
3: So I would say that the first step is to acknowledge the fatigue, to acknowledge the fact that we are really, really very, on a very deep level, we're very, very tired. We're very, very depleted on a very deep level. Just to acknowledge that, I think that's a very, very big step for a lot of people.
2: Right.
3: Do you know why? Because many people think that if they stop for a moment, they will collapse.
2: Right.
3: Do you know that feeling?
2: Absolutely.
3: I think it's so important to realize that it's not so. Mm-hmm. So if you take the first step and just acknowledge that you have arrived at a limit, that it's okay, it's fine, and it's natural to feel exhausted after such a prolonged period of uncertainty. It's not a weakness.
2: Right.
3: So it's like it's a normal human response.
2: And what's the second step?
3: Yeah, it would be giving the nervous system the conditions that it needs to recover. And I can suggest a couple of really important things. So the first one is the quality of our sleep. We should do everything that we can to better the quality of our sleep. And actually, experts talk about trying to go to bed at specific hours. So when Israel is not under missiles, I think that's very important to try and get again a regime of regular going to sleep on a normal time.
2: Mm-hmm.
3: Physical activity, which is something that most people tend to drop when they're in survival mode. Very, very important to do some physical activity. You don't need to go to gym. You can just walk outside, try to walk in nature. I think it's very, very important. And one more thing, meaningful social connection. I think a lot of people, they retreat from social connections when they're in a bad time and when they are in crisis or when they're in survival mode. And what actually experts say today is that really our social connection is something that really charges us up. It really charges the battery. So we should do that much more.
2: Mm-hmm.
3: And so that's important. And if we can reduce the exposure to news, of course, because that's very, very
2: don't listen to stressful. Our programs, absolutely.
3: No, but I'm just saying.
2: No, in moderation, no, for sure.
3: Mm-hmm. No, don't open the TV and just leave it open for hours and hours and hours and just listen to the news. You can listen to programs and podcasts and talks like we're having right now. That's not news, but that's something that is giving you tools how to cope with everything that's happening.
2: And that's why we put on interviews like yours, for example.
3: Exactly. So it's important to create small islands of certainty within the uncertainty that we have in this reality. So I think in a family surrounding, it's important to have kind of rituals, things that you do together. You can go to the beach. You can do some walks barefoot in nature. These are things that charge our batteries in a very, very beautiful way. And I think that people are waiting for better days to go back to, you know, traveling or doing something. And I don't think we should wait for better days. I think the time is now.
2: Right.
3: So whenever we get the opportunity to do something that is healthy for us and it keeps us moving forward, I think that's very, very important.
2: Of course, we've acknowledged a number of times on our show how it's been a different situation, almost like two different countries in terms of what's been going on in the north, where it's really been severe lately or for a long time, in fact, as opposed to the rest of us, which have, you know, an Iranian missile here or there every so often,
3: exactly.
2: Like yesterday.
3: Exactly.
2: A word about your post-trauma therapy workshop?
3: Yes. So we have these workshops actually for combat soldiers, Israeli combat soldiers, men and women. And they're actually not in the hospital itself in Bat Yam. They are in the mountains of Jerusalem in a very, very beautiful area surrounding. It's called Shoresh area on the way to Jerusalem.
2: Right.
3: And what we do there, we have a five-day seminar where they sleep there. And it's like a closed capsule where you are not in touch with your work and life. And you don't have a phone and you don't have a TV. And we do very, very deep work on the trauma, both on a physical, on a mental, and on an emotional level. And I think that people come out of this with a lot of resilience, with a lot of tools to prevent the post-trauma, because we feel like if people don't deal with the trauma, then there's the danger of it becoming post-trauma. So that's what we do. And actually, we had 1,500 soldiers so far,
2: wow,
3: which is a very, it's a very big number of people. And we have very good results. People are seem to be dealing with these tools and bringing them home, bringing them to life, teaching their spouses the tools of resilience. And I think that it's doing a lot of good.
2: Gosh, yeah, the spouses of all the people doing so much reserve duty and otherwise soldiers doing what they've been doing. Michal Shraga Slonim, who runs a post-therapy workshop, not necessarily in this particular case there, but she's from the Medical Care Integrative Rehabilitation Hospital, which is located in Bat Yam. Michal, thank you so much for your insight and your time. Thank you.
3: Thank you very much, and let's hope for better days.
2: Amen. Thank you so much. Take care. Bye-bye.
3: Bye-bye.
0: Michal Shraga Slonim. Thanks for listening. We end with New Order, World in Motion.
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0: The following movie is rated TB, too bad. 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
1: September 27th, 2010. 53 minutes after 2300 hours. Location unknown.
2: Gentlemen, please be seated. You know what is at stake here, so answer me this. Where is MI?
3: Hello, Sia. I am Jean-Pierre. Me and my team have searched everywhere for MI, but I've discovered he is very well hidden.
2: So you mean to tell me that you have found nothing? You insolent bastard! Kill him!
3: So, if you will delay my execution, I will explain. What a tragedy! I am dying.
2: I hate to lose my temper, but I guess if you need to get something done, you gotta do it yourself, you know? Okay. Now to catch a rat, you got to know how a rat thinks. You need to lay down the peanut butter. So, does he have a girlfriend?
3: Well, sir, there is one girl who may know. Her name is Wajit.
2: Get her and bring her to me. Alive.
3: Prontissimo, sir.

0: want me to help you?
1: Hello, Missy. I am Mustafa. We know you have affiliation with Emma, and we need to see him pretty desperately. Where is he, or lose your life, woman?
0: Oh, you guys are too funny. You know what I think? I think you guys are cologne, cologne, cologne. You guys think you can kidnap me? Well, Emma will rescue me no matter what you do.
1: Women, make no mistake. We do not return those who we kidnap. We are not Nigerian. You must be my boss now. Let us go.
0: No, let me go. No, let me go. Let me go. Grandma, where are you taking me?
2: Hello, little girlie. If you cooperate, you'll make it out of this alive, capiche? I have only one question, so think carefully before you answer. Where is am I?
0: I will never tell you, because he's going to come rescue me. I laugh at you guys, because you guys don't even know am I. He's the greatest. He's an action star. He's a hero.
1: I laugh at you, women. We are the greatest armed force on the face of the earth. We will destroy him if he dares come close. What was that sound? You two, go check it out. Hey, what was that sound? Come in, radio, come in. What is happening? Who goes there? I hear footsteps. Who goes there? Say your name or I shoot.
3: Hello, Mustafa. They call me. Am I? Are you ready to die?

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0: on the program today. Women Radio Pioneers, Part 1, Mary Texana Loomis. Our first report from the 2026 NASB Annual Meeting in Alabama. And our Japan DX report from Yukiko Tsuji. Most features we present on the history of broadcast radio, and shortwave in particular, seem to feature men. But we would be remiss in not mentioning that there were also a number of female pioneers involved in the early days of radio. And today, Ray Robinson in Los Angeles has the story of one of them.
1: Thanks, Jeff. Yes, today's feature is about Mary Texana Loomis, who in 1920 founded the Loomis Radio School in Washington, D.C. This topic was suggested by Wavescan listener Martin Dawson on Prince Edward Island in Canada, after he'd read an old article in Radio World, which in turn had been sourced from articles in several old magazines and newspapers of the 1920s and 30s. In the 1920s, if you wanted to get a job in America as a commercial radio operator or a shipboard radio man on an American vessel, you needed a commercial radio license issued by the U.S. Department of Commerce. The best way to obtain such a license was to attend one of the few radio schools that operated in principal cities around the United States. Two of the most distinguished schools were in Washington, D.C., the National Radio Institute and the Loomis Radio School. The latter was the only woman-owned radio school in the country. Mary Texana Loomis was the principal instructor, and that rare creature in the 1920s, a female authority on radio. Mary was a distant cousin of Dr. Marlon Loomis, who in 1866 had experimented with steaming current from the atmosphere, using kites and metallic string. In one experiment, he flew kites from two peaks of the Blue Ridge Mountains in Virginia, and using a galvanometer was able to detect a change in current in one kite when he grounded the line of the other. Subsequently, he was able to send Morse code messages between the two locations, a distance of 18 miles. And that experimentation in wireless communication took place a full 9 years before Guglielmo Marconi was even born. Mary Texana Loomis was born on August 18, 1880, in a homesteader's shack near Goliad, Texas, the second child of Alvin and Caroline Loomis. Her middle name, Texana, was bestowed in honor of the state where she was born. The family moved to Rochester, New York in 1883, where she had a respectable middle-class upbringing. She was sports-minded in her youth, participating in swimming and horseback riding. She also took voice lessons and became a good soprano. She learned to speak three languages, French, Italian, and German. Her grandfather was a strong influence. He taught her to use tools and to build mechanical devices, and he helped her develop an interest in science and the new inventions of the industrial age. Mary Loomis married Turner Irving Howard in October 1898 in Buffalo, New York. Sadly, the marriage ended in divorce in 1917, and there's no record that they had any children. Mary then reverted to her maiden name of Loomis. After her divorce, Mary moved to Washington, where she looked unsuccessfully for music employment. But her life took a new turn when she attended a lecture on the emerging technology of wireless communication. Fascinated, she read everything she could find on the subject. At the age of 38, at a time when radio was the field of only a few experimenters and inventors, most of them men, she graduated from radio school and earned her first-class radio telegraphy license. During World War I, she worked for the Red Cross and also as a secretary in a wireless school. It was only then that she learned about the experiments of her distant cousin, Marlon Loomis, and she resolved to open a radio operator's school in his honor. In 1920, she invested every cent she had and incorporated the Loomis Radio School. Located at 401 to 411 9th Street in the northwest quadrant of Washington, D.C., it offered a six-month course preparing students for the first-class commercial radio license exam. Most students who graduated found positions as shipboard radio operators. Loomis was the school's president and principal lecturer. She taught radio using equipment she constructed herself in the school's machine shop, and taught her students not only how to operate

0: operate, but also how to build radio equipment. No man can graduate from my school until he learns how to make any part of the apparatus, she said. I give him a blueprint of what I want him to do and tell him to go into the shop and keep hammering away until the job is completed. I want my graduates to be able to meet any emergency or mishap that may arise someday far out on the sea. She lived a frugal life in a boarding home and worked 12 to 15 hours a day teaching, grading papers and writing. In time, the Loomis Radio School offered 4 courses, with the main one for would-be commercial radio operators, leading to a first-class commercial radio operator's license. A second course for technical training taught how to build a receiving set. A third course led to a license as an amateur radio operator, and the fourth was for operators who needed only to renew an expired license or who had been military operators and needed only minimal training. Her students also gained practical experience operating a radio transmitter through the use of the school's amateur station, W3YA. Loomis was a noted lecturer and member of the prestigious Institute of Radio Engineers. She authored and marketed the popular book Radio Theory and Operating for the Radio Student and Practical Operator. This was a reference text of 886 pages with 700 illustrations. It was advertised at a reasonable price and was offered postage paid directly by the school. It subsequently became a textbook used by many educational institutions and government agencies. By 1928, the Loomis textbook was in its 5th edition, then amounting to 1,006 pages. Radio Broadcast magazine called it one of the most comprehensive volumes in its field. Mary dedicated her book to her cousin, Marlon Loomis. The Depression that began in 1929 affected the school severely, as it did tens of thousands of other businesses. Fewer students could afford the training, and larger schools like the National Radio Institute had more resources to weather the hard times. Further, a new competitor, the Capital Radio Institute, would open in Washington in 1932. In 1930, Loomis reorganized her school as the Loomis Radio College, Inc., but it was dissolved in early 1933. Not much is known about Mary's later life. She is known to have relocated to San Francisco in 1938. The census shows that she lived in the St. Francis Hotel and listed her occupation as a stenographer. Mary Texana Loomis died in that city in June 1960 at the age of 79 and was buried at the Woodlawn Memorial Park in Colma, California. Back to you, Jeff.
1: Thanks, Ray. And in a few weeks' time, Ray will have a story about another woman who was active in early radio, Mary Day Lee. The National Association of Shortwave Broadcasters 2026 annual meeting took place on May 27th and 28th at EWTN and WEWN Shortwave in Birmingham, Alabama. Several shortwave station representatives and shortwave listeners were in attendance. One of the speakers was Steve Herman, former chief White House correspondent at the Voice of America. He's now the executive director of the Jordan Center for Journalism, Advocacy, and Innovation at the University of Mississippi. And this weekend, he's beginning a new weekly program that will be on shortwave radio, as well as many domestic radio stations in the United States. Here's how Steve announced it at the NESB meeting last week.
2: Oh, one thing, when I took this new job about a year ago, I said, absolutely, one of the things I'm not going to do is a podcast. 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And so if you got a radio show, you got a podcast. 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This program is called America at 250, Due Diligence. And it has a simple premise that this anniversary, 250 years, means nothing without a clear-eyed accounting of where the country actually stands. Now, another thing that's challenging about this is I said we're going to do this show. There's going to be two rules. One is no hot takes. What do I mean by that? That means, you know, if you turn on the TV or listen to the radio, people are talking, you know, giving you analysis, telling you how to think about something that the president said or did 2 hours ago or something that the Democrats in Congress, you know, commented on 2 hours ago. So no hot takes. And the other is no name calling, which is also something that seems to be pervasive out there. We're looking at questions such as what does the government owe its citizens? How have the promises of the Constitution been kept, broken, or rewritten over 250 years? Where does the country stand today? The program is bringing together leading historians, former lawmakers, policy experts, and advocates who have lived these debates from the inside, whether it was Congress, City Hall, the courtrooms, or in communities. It's a challenge because if you're trying to get a program on a radio station, domestic radio station in the United States, they want to know where you're coming from politically. So if you're on the right, MAGA Talk is super popular. It's easy to get a program distributed. On the other hand, if you go with the standard public radio model and it's left or progressive or whatever you want to call it, there's also a lot of stations that are very receptive to that programming. But when you come along and say, well, you know, we're going to have voices both on from the left and the right and the center, try to put it into some context. And not have these people on at the same time shouting at each other, but to have a couple of hosts who will facilitate discussions. It's very much in the model of the days back in radio when we had the weekend public affairs programming, which if you had an FCC license, you had to run that stuff, whether it was local or national, and you also had to worry about a balance, the equal time provisions. Well, we're not, you know, there are no rules like that these days, really. But we thought, you know, that was a pretty good model, mandatory regulations aside, and let's take that approach. We have about 50 AM and FM stations lined up. To carry the show every weekend. It'll be a one-hour show from not this weekend, but next weekend, first weekend in June. It'll go through December because after that we'd have to change the name to it to America at 251, I guess. And so it'll be distributed to those stations through Talk Media Network. We're also going to be carried on some other stations. We'll be on WUMS at Ole Miss, which is, believe it or not, a commercial FM station that the students own and run. It may be the only one in the country like that. We'll be on the student radio station at Carnegie Mellon University in Pittsburgh, and we will be on shortwave on WRMI. And I'll let Jeff a little bit later maybe explain what frequencies we're going to be on at what times and what the headings are going to be. I believe we're shooting down to Latin America. So, you know, we're not trying to do anything like evangelize to a foreign audience or but, you know, there are Americans, a lot of Americans living in Costa Rica and Mexico and Panama and Peru. So I think we'll be able to reach some of them. You know, if there's any sort of agenda with this program, it's to reach voters and not to tell them how to vote or what to think on a particular issue, but help them put things in context because they may only be hearing one side or the other, and to make them essentially a better informed voter. It's an experiment. It will run on commercial stations, and Talk Media Network is selling airtime, but we're not We're not making money off of it. We're not looking to sell commercials. It's on weekends, and I don't know what sort of times we're going to be on different stations, but we're not looking to maximize ratings or anything like that. Somebody did approach me and said, oh, you know, you've got a podcast, and, you know, I can help you sell commercial time on the podcast. I'm like, yeah, okay, go for it. So this really is a public service. It is funded through some grassroots donations and also My Journalism Center, which is also funded by private individuals, as well as the School of Journalism and New Media are the ones putting money into it. So there's no political action committee or think tank or anything else that has an agenda behind it. And we'll see how it works. And then whether we do it next year or not, I don't know. But a lot of people have approached me very frustrated with the dialogue in the country, whether they're on the left or the right. And, you know, I do believe there is a need and a demand for something like this. Are we, you know, going to knock off Joe Rogan or Tucker Carlson or Rachel Maddow? No, and that's not the goal here anyway. You know, there's a lot of niche programming out there, so I think this has potentially very wide appeal. But if it only reaches, you know, a sliver of the population, that's fine with us, too.
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6: The United States turns 250 this year, and in the middle of all this celebration, there's a question that has divided this country for the last 100 years, one the founders never imagined and never really answered. What does the government owe the people that it serves?
7: Not in theory, in practice, in dollars, in programs, in the choice of who gets a safety net and who doesn't, in whether the promises made to working people will still be there when they need them.
1: 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Next week, we'll have more from NASB 2026. 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Great Northland President Jeff Kinsman says, "We're very happy to host Wavescan on Northland Radio. For some background, I'm also the president of the Amateur Radio Club here in our area, KL7DRC. Which, among other things, provides emergency communications capabilities and services to the city of Delta Junction and the state of Alaska. I'm sure we'll have quite a few hams and shortwave listeners interested locally in the show. 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
9: It's time for the Right to Rock with Nigel Metal. 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You'll hear independent artists as Nigel opens up the forge, and you'll hear something you probably never heard before when you visit the doctor's office with me, Dr. Kevin. Now, let's get rocking. 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
11: Thank you, Dr. Kevin Thomas. Hello, everybody. Welcome to the Right to Rock radio program. I am your host, Nigel Metal. We'll be visiting the good doctor later on in the show. Also, on the forge tonight, I've got a great band for you, a bloke called Matt Hughes. He's got a metal project called Majestic Way. We're going to be hearing from him as well. So, get ready, grab a pint, crank up your radio, and let's rock.
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12: Welcome to the DX Report of the Month from Japan Shortwave Club, edited by Toshio Take, and I'm Yukiko Tsuji. We have several DX reports from our club members this week. Season People's Broadcasting Station from Lhasa, China, was heard on 6200 kHz on May 8th from 1558 to 1628 UTC. SIO rating was 353. Talk program by a female announcer in Tibetan was aired until 1600. Then the English program, Hello Season, started with news and local songs. VOA via Tinan, Philippines, was heard on 9310 kHz on April 29th from 2015 to the sign-off at 2030 UTC in Korean. SIO rating was 554. Chat in Korean and English by male and female announcers was broadcast until 2022. Then contact information was provided. At the sign-off, ID in English was given, followed by the interval signal. Radio Republic Indonesia from Jakarta was heard on 7203 kHz on April 28th from 1125 to 1200 UTC in Indonesian. SIO rating was 242. Programa Tiga with an interview was on the air. ID was given at 1144, then another interview started. ID was given again at 1159, followed by news in brief. Radio Fada via Kuwait was received on 9360 kHz on May 3rd from 1830 to 1840 UTC in Farsi. SIO rating was 433. Jingle and ID were given at 1830, followed by a talk program by male and female announcers on the Iranian situation. Jamming interfered with the program. Voice of Turkey was heard on 9840 kHz on May 3rd, from 1815 to the sign-off at 1825 UTC in German. SIO rating was 332, then up to 353. A talk program by a female announcer and Turkish music were broadcast. Heavy interference was from a station on 9835 kHz. Vatican Radio was heard on 11870 kHz on May 2nd from 2056 to 2110 UTC. SIO rating was 353, then down to 343. The French talk program was aired until 2100. The music and the talk program started in Portuguese. Adventist World Radio via Nauen, Germany, was received on 11700 kHz on May 7th, from the sign-on at 2030 to the sign-off at 2100 UTC in Nigerian Pidgin. SIO rating was 353. ID was given at 2030, followed by a talk program by a male announcer. Chorus and a talk program started at 2046. BBC World Service via Ascension was heard on 15400 kHz on May 1st from the sign-on at 1800 to the sign-off at 1900 UTC in English. SIO rating was 353. World News was on the air, followed by Newsroom at 1806, News at 1830, and Sports Today at 1832. Radio Nacional de Amazonia from Brasilia, Brazil, was heard on 6180 kHz on May 9th from 0845 to 0905 UTC in Portuguese. SIO rating was 353. Local songs were played. ID was given at 0901, followed by local songs again. Finally, Japan Shortwave Club will issue the QSL cards for the correct reports on our segment of the WaveScan program. We are issuing a QSL card by email to the report sent by email. Our address for your email report is jswcqsl@live.jp. I repeat, jswcqsl@live.jp. We continue to issue the printed QSL card by the same system as before. Your report should be addressed to JSWC PO Box 44 Kamakura, which is KAMAKURA, postal code 248-8691, Japan. One ILC or $2 for return postage will be appreciated. For this edition of the DX Report, we would like to thank Mr. Iwao Nagatani, Mr. Chiaki Shimada, and Mr. Kazuaki Oikawa for sharing the information with us. Thank you for listening, and please join us for our next edition of the DX Report of Japan Shortwave Club.
1: 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We end WaveScan this week with music from Nacional FM, from Radio Television Malaysia, which is relayed on their shortwave transmitters, which are in the testing phase right now. 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Next week, the story of Alan Weiner's ill-fated Radio New York International. Our first report from the 2026 NASB annual meeting in Alabama, make that the second report, and our Philippine DX report from Henry Umatai. WaveScan is heard weekly in the Americas from WRMI in Florida and WWCR in Tennessee. 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I'm Jeff White at WRMI Shortwave in Okeechobee, Florida. 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

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Albania, Antarctica, Australia, Bangladesh, Brazil, Canada, China, Cuba, France, Gabon, Germany, Indonesia, Iran, Korea, Malaysia, Myanmar, New Zealand, North America, Peru, USA, Vatican, Vietnam, and the Propagation Outlook. Standard disclaimer, John Filiosi says, should you want to follow Radio Tirana's take on Ivanka Trump's and Jared Kushner's decision to buy an Albanian island to construct a luxury resort, you can no longer do that via shortwave radio, but you can via internet streaming. 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Via the British TX Club, Mike Cooper and Richard Langley, the BBC Antarctica broadcast will be Sunday, the 21st of June, an annual midwinter broadcast of greetings and music requests of staff overwintering at British Antarctic survey bases in Antarctica and South Georgia. It's on all BBC World Service online streams, Sunday, 21 June at 21:32 GMT. But no shortwave frequencies were yet known. The shortwave broadcasts have been a bit longer, starting at 21:30. Last year, they were on 5960 from UAE, 9575 from Ascension, and 12065 from Wolverton. We hope by next week to have confirmation of any shortwave frequencies available for this. Ron Howard in California reports that Al Curtin, former general manager of Radio 4KZ in Australia, is preparing to return to shortwave with his own station. On June 11th, he heard via the remote in Queensland a tone of 420 Hz testing on 5055 kHz from 1245 UT. His first broadcast period started December 20th, 2017. His new license shows the location is South Johnstone, Queensland, authorized with a power of 1,000 watts. Not clear if it will be called again Radio 4KZ. Walt Salmon of NBC says he was also definitely hearing the tone at 1320 UT. On June 11th, but Ron Howard was hearing something else at 1507 later that night, or day, via the remote in Townsville, five-digit numbers in CW as if it were a spy transmission. Ron Howard confirms that the long-standing silence of Bangladesh Mitar continues. When he checked June 9th at 12:45, no signal on 4750. Lucio Otavio Bobrovic in eastern Brazil reports the rare shortwave station in western Brazil on 5035, Educação Rural de Coari, June 1st at 10:17 for 5 minutes. Actually, it was 10 hertz below 5035, heard via remote in Lima, Peru. There are only a few broadcast stations in the world on 530 kHz, around here, Cuba and Canada. In Maine, Bill Whitaker was hearing something on 530 May 25th in an unrecognized language. It certainly wasn't Spanish, English, or French. In the Real DX group, Walt Salmaniv and Mauro Ridland recognized it as Bulgarian. Therefore, it's from CHLO in Ontario, which does carry Bulgarian at times. Its website is www.am530.ca. And here's another unexpected language which can be traced to Canada. Barry in for IJN in Crossville, Tennessee, during an FMDX opening on 93.1, says this is coming from eastern Canada, but what is it? Sylvain Noe in Quebec says it sounds like Persian. Though Paul Walker says it must be CKCUFM in Ottawa, which does have a Persian program, Mondays at 7 to 9 p.m. Eastern. More about the impending close down of CHU Canada. Arlo Doppelstein in the Minnesota DX Club says, I find it interesting that they say the move was for economic reasons, when the total annual operating cost of CHU to the Canadian government was only $365 kilodollars. Richard Langley in New Brunswick says perhaps there is another factor in the reasoning for the CHU shutdown.
XONA Space Systems targets Canadian Arctic with LEO PNT Network. It's a Burlingame, California company, which closed a $170 million Series C funding round to scale up its commercial positioning, navigation, and timing Pulsar satellite network, and continues to expand its activities in Canada. According to SpaceQ.ca, flush with a new capital, the company is turning its attention to northern infrastructure. In late May, it announced it was teaming up with Innovation, Science, and Economic Development Canada, ISED, and the National Research Council of Canada, NRC, which, of course, runs CHU. The partnership will demonstrate how Canada's official universal time standard can be distributed through the Pulsar network. The company only has one active satellite in orbit, but the plan is to have 258 satellites provide continuous global coverage. XONA said it expects to launch an additional 4 satellites this year. There's a lot more background to this in the world of Radio IO Group. Sheldon Harry got some additional info from NRC about the timing of the CHU closure. Probably June 22nd, Monday, at 10:10 a.m. Eastern or 14:10 UT. Andy Reid of the Canadian Radio Directory says it would be nice if a compromise could be reached, leave 7850 on, which reaches all the country at least once during any given day. And Johannan says, if you have multiple portable and ultralight radios, set them to each of the three channels, 3330, 7850, and 14670, to hear each of them being switched off forever during the 14 to 1430 period on June 22nd. China, in Australian DX News, Rob Wagner in Victoria reports on 6080, Hulunbuir RTV, Hilar, Inner Mongolia, heard May 17th at 11 UT with time signals, CNR music themes, and news in Mongolian. The weak signal, one of the remaining low-power Chinese outlets rated at 10 kilowatts. He says amazing that it remains on a clear channel for much of its daily service. Tony Pavick in BC comments on more weird Chinese frequency use, another example of China's scorched earth frequency management. On June 9th at 11:59 UT, CNR had a very strong signal on 11615, presumably to jam Taiwan. But it cut off abruptly at 2 seconds past 1200. Then there were two carriers, 5 kilohertz either side. At 11:59, CRI in Japanese, a weaker signal, on 11620 from Xi'an site, totally unusable, unless using USB when the jamming is on 11615. Both were in use at 1100 for the previous hour. And on 11610, CNR2 was just a carrier, audio too weak. And neither CRI nor CNR2 would be usable from 11 until 12 unless Groundwave and Skip were working in their favor. Plus, a thought on why Chinese jammers had a carrier cut at top of hour and return 2 or 3 minutes later. Tony Pavick says, I'm guessing it is for a transmitter location change, allowing what was the jammer to now turn to another frequency for legitimate use. Wolfgang Büschel says, your observation is correct. Ron Howard notes another oddity on 4900. Voice of Straight was cut off in mid-sentence, June 9th at 11:32. And now another 5:30 report concerning Cuba. Jeff and Amanda Wilson note that CMBR 530 had been off the air for over a week, wondering what's wrong. I live in northeastern Mississippi and can usually tune them in at night, and I can receive their streaming signal on my wireless radio. I asked if he's talking about Radio Encyclopedia, and where did he get the call letters CMBR, not in the WRTH? He says, yes, it is, and they are displayed on my CC Wi-Fi radio while listening to their stream. CMBR's over-the-air signal returned earlier in the morning on June 11th. Frank Bast, F4LKC, says an excellent signal this morning in France on 11880 at 05 UT. Radio Havana, Cuba in English. It's rare to hear them so well in Western Europe. This was on June 10th. Earlier that date, Paul Walker in Wyoming was hearing English from RHC on 11880 after midnight UT. Cuba non. Paul Walker also says Radio Republica on 9490 is in dead air again tonight. That is at 0227 UT, Tuesday, June 9th. The third or fourth time in a couple of weeks
I've heard dead air on the frequency. I've contacted the Frequency Management Organization about this problem, which is not the France Transmission Company where this is coming from. Grateful Dan 61 in Central Virginia replies, Radio Republica has programming 5 times a week. Issued in France puts up a carrier 7 times a week. The carrier at 0200 Tuesday and Wednesday. The program is on the air the other days at 0200. The signal comes smoking here at 60 over 9 some nights on an ICOM R75 and an MLA 30 plus loop in my home office, first floor level. The despicable deceased gospel huckster Tony Alamo's broadcast live on, thanks to Pan American Broadcasting, at 20 UT on 9690. However, Ron Howard noticed this was missing on June 8th and tried to find out why from PAB. They refer to that as TDF Australia. Actually, that means it's for Australia, but it's from France. And they say it is not a permanent schedule change. Via CIDX messenger about Gabon, will Africa number 1 in Moyabi rise from its ashes? Originally from a radio magazine and Facebook, originally in French as Radio du Monde. Africa number 1 has become a priority issue for the authorities. The stated objective is clear, to regain control over the governance of the historic station, long regarded as the most important radio broadcaster in Africa. The technical facilities in Moyabi, once among the most powerful shortwave broadcasting installations in Africa, now require substantial upgrading. To achieve this, the question of the company's legal ownership is central. Africa No. 1 was long jointly owned by the Gabonese state and the French state through Sofirad. Later, Libya, under the former regime of Gaddafi, acquired Sofirad's shares. The fall of the Libyan regime in 2011 froze part of the capital ownership arbitration process, and no lasting solution has been found. After several years of operational and legal paralysis, the Libyan authorities remained shareholders, but an agreement was initiated Tuesday, May 12th, in Libreville between Gabon and Libya, granting full ownership of Radio Africa No. 1 to Gabon, according to info obtained by the Gabonese press agency. The success of the operation will determine Gabon's ability to transform Africa No. 1 into a renewed instrument of influence within the African media landscape as it once was before. Germany, via Tanilo Marabello and Manuel Mendes, Atlantic 2000 will be broadcast on Saturday the 13th of June for its 44th anniversary from 8 to 9 UT on 6070 and 9670 via Channel 292 and rebroadcast Sunday the 14th at 19 to 20 UT on 6070. You can receive our special EQSL by sending a detailed reception report of at least 15 minutes of listening to Atlantic2000International@gmail.com. The stream will be available at the same time on their website, and in fact you may listen to them 24/7 via radioatlantic2000.free.fr. It's also time for monthly broadcast of Bill Tilford's two programs via Channel 292 in Germany, From the Isle of Music, with new releases, special guest Ugo Cruz, with his second release, Figure It Out, with a fascinating backstory, Jazz. That's Friday, June 12th, at 16 UT on 9670, repeated at 22 on 3955. And exactly 1 week later, on Friday, June 19th, it's Uncle Bill's Melting Pot, due to last month's very poor propagation, repeating last month's episode of Persian Classical Music. In addition to terrestrial listening, Bill does accept reception reports using remote SDRs, provided both your own physical location and the location of the SDR are included. EQSLs only. The media magazine you monitor with your mind, World Radio 2351, a non-commercial service, as is our website, worldofradio.com. 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We sent a check on a U.S. bank to Glenn Hauser, P.O. Box 1684, ENID OK 73702. He says, thanks for all you do to keep our great hobby alive. Keep up your good work from your old pal. One may also contribute via PayPal, not necessarily in U.S. funds, to WORADIO at yahoo.com.
Using remotes in Indonesia, Ron Howard says he's been checking 9690 for the possible return of Voice of Indonesia, but no results so far. Also has been missing 4755. As of June 8th, it was still off the air when checked at 1255 at the beach, and also Sana checked via the Bandung remote at 2010. Also not to be heard June 9th at 1125, but good news on June 10th. Voice of Indonesia 4755 again on the air. Heard at 1230 UT in Japanese with a language lesson. Via the remote at Palomar Mountain, California. Fair reception. It had been missing since at least May 25th. Ron continues to monitor the two other Indonesian shortwaves on 7203 RI Pro 3 or Pro Tiga from Kebayoran Baru, Jakarta. Heard from 1025 to 1230 on June 7th. Also at the beach, June 8th at 1133 and 1228. June 9th, not on the air at 1125, but on after 1300, with a football game. And then there's 7289.9, RI Nabiri Pro 1 or Pro Satu, heard via remote in Queensland, June 5th at 2133. The first time he checked for them at that time period, but clearly on the air. Also June 8th from 1140 till apparent close down at 1230. A double whammy of jamming may occur around 9310. Dan Robinson reports on June 4th, a huge jammer on 9310 at 1824, which has Radio Payam in Persian. It switched to 9320, where it was listable, though still impacted by the jammer on 9310. However, Wolfgang Duschel points out that 9310 also has the Voice of America in Korean, presumably via Philippines, from 1530 until 1930. So there was bubble jamming against that. Heard at 1911 on 9310.069. Also, Akiyoshi Teraoka in Japan was hearing jamming on 9320 around 1720 UT. Was it Radio Farda or Radio Payam Ezadi, listed on 9330? Alan Holder on the Isle of Wight says it's Radio Farda relayed from Uzbekistan. Every day the frequency is changed to try to avoid jamming by the Iranians. I monitor them daily. It varies from between 9300 and 9350, 9370 and 9380. It's parallel to 9360, which is via Kuwait. And then there's Iran International TV audio on 5890 via Bulgaria. Reported by JRX in Brazil, June 9th at 0243. In Persian to Iran, but there were two announcers speaking very quickly without pauses, presumably jamming, that is, a mixture of male and female announcers speaking. In the British CX Club, Bill McDevitt reports a new frequency for another Iranian clandestine, Radio Zaman Bidari, 15215 via France, Thursdays only at 1830 to 1930. Anti-regime programming interception reports, even if they are jammed. QSOs will be sent for correct reports, if it like recordings. From Korea South via Taiwan to Korea North on 7340, Ron Howard reports National Unity Radio. 1238 UT, Tuesday, June 9th, well heard at the beach in California, only slight jamming. And there was their quotation in English. Action may not always bring happiness, but there is no happiness without action, attributed to British statesman Benjamin Disraeli. The two Malaysian shortwave frequencies, 11885 and 15295, are another subject of monitoring by Ron Howard. But as of June 8th, at 0420 check, they were both off the air. He notified the station and hoped for their quick return. Ron Howard was surprised to find Myanmar radio on 5990 instead of 5985, Friday, June 5th, via remote in Thailand at 1439 with their Friday night live show. And still not heard on 5985, June 8th and 9th. Furthermore, Myanmar radio cut off 9730 in mid-sentence, June 9th at 1144. Chris Campbell in Ohio says, one of my good friends at RNZ National Radio New Zealand told me that Adrian Sainsbury has retired. I just hope shortwave continues to carry on with their great service.
I see that NZ is now running 9700 until 1358, then switching to 7440. North American Antichrist Pirate Station YHWH had been silent for a while, but since June 7th is again being reported in evenings around 03 to 05 UT on 7475, according to Ron Howard, Rick Martin, Bob Coomer, and Walt Zominy. One of the few remaining Peruvian shortwave stations, reported by Rich Stoller in Pennsylvania, Radio 1.2000, 475-2.4, unite that 2350, a strong signal into the Lima remote, and audible into Ireland, but at midnight 15 UT, not into North America. He has been heard in Latin America since late May. Lucio W. Bobovic in Brazil also reports it via the Lima remote on 4752.39, June 4th at 2213 to 2237, with political content. Steve Herman's new series, America at 250 Due Diligence, started last week on WRMI, but there were some mix-ups about getting it all on the air. Kim Elliott says, from now on it shall be heard. UT Sundays at midnight 2100 on 9395 and 5050. Richard Langley says, excellent program with co-host Steve Herman of VOA fame and Bill Bernadoni. Quite a polished program. Website for it is radiofreeamerica.media. Be careful, there is also a Radio Free America, a right-wing political organization and program, far from being balanced like Steve Herman's program, which is also available as an Apple podcast. Bryce Avery tells us that his Encore Classical Music Hour this fortnight, starting June 12th, is a Scandinavian-inspired midsummer special. As follows on WRMI, UT Friday 0200 on 5850. Friday at 20 on 15770. UT Sunday at 01 on 5850. UT Monday at 02 on 5950. And at 13, UT Tuesday on 15770. 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For the playlist and how to contribute, go to www.tumbril.co.uk. In Australian DX News, Chris Martin in Lower Beachmont, Queensland, says a very interesting month for DX catches on medium wave. A standout anomaly was KHNC in Johnstown, Colorado, on 1360, obviously running day power. I came onto it at 0920 UT on the 14th of May, dominating 1360 with a coast-to-coast program. It is not an affiliate for that show, and it was not the same one running on other stations. I listened for over 40 minutes. I think they were just using it as a filler, and it was not heard the next night. KHNC identified at 0902 as the Roar of the Rockies. It's the most outlandish conspiracy station I've ever heard. And check out their website, which is a revelation to say the least, says editor Matt Francis, labeled Renegade Radio, www.1360khnc.com. IGH also managed to hear KHNC some months ago in the middle of the night when it also must have been on day power. More about changes at Vatican Radio. From National Catholic Register or ncregister.com, Tony Pavic forwards this news. Pope Leo XIV appoints EWTN News President to lead Vatican Communications Department. The Dicastery for Communication was established by Pope Francis in 2015 as part of his reform of the Roman Curia, bringing together the Holy See's various communication entities, including Vatican News, Vatican Radio, L'Osservatore Romano, Vatican Media and Vatican Publishing House and Printing Press, Filmoteca Vaticana, and the Holy See Press Office. Appointed for a 5-year term, the prefect is responsible for overseeing the entire media network of the Holy See. What changes this may bring to Vatican Radio Shortwave is unknown. Who is this person from Eternal Word Television Network News?
Montserrat Alvarado, becoming the first laywoman appointed prefect of a dicastery of the Holy See. So now she may have something to do, as EWTN or WEWN has been missing from shortwave both Spanish and English. Meanwhile, Vatican Radio continues to propagate well off the back of its antenna, if it's correctly aimed. For example, June 6th at 0644, I heard them concluding a quarter hour in English on 15595 up to S9. This is scheduled to the Middle East, but on Saturdays only. Vietnam, Frank Bast in France, F4LKC, reports hearing the voice of Vietnam on the strange frequency of 11913.45 at 19 UT June 10th in English. Rather weak, but perfectly understandable. In the British CX Club, Will Groquet in 0LGW said also, very strong in English at 1922 on 9835. Wolfgang Büchel explains that it's the Suntai transmitter site. This has been going on for years with spurs some 28 kilohertz away from the frequency on both sides. It's a faulty reserve 6th transmitter at the Hanoi Suntai transmission site. The fundamental being 11885, and back in March of this year, Dave Hughes also reported on the other side, 11856.52. And such spurs have also been reported as far back as 2021. We're now amid the sporadic EFMDX season. I heard a number of Mexicans and Californians on June 4th and 5th. There was a major opening on June 10th, seemingly going on almost all day, covering most of eastern North America at least. Mike Bugoy in Connecticut of WTFDA said the skip going on right now is probably some of the best since 2020, maybe even earlier than that. I have a pipeline into Michigan, Wisconsin, and Iowa. The MUF must be way over 108. This June is turning out to be like what we got in June in the 70s, 80s, and 90s. Massive openings, just like the old days. The HF Propagation Outlook from SWPC issued June 8th. On that date, ANK indices were expected to hit a very high 50 and 7, then going down to 32 and 6 on the 9th. Finally down to 6 and 2, 8 and 3, or 5 and 2, from June 13th to 22nd, and another low period, June 28th to July 2nd, with a peak in between at only 15 and 4, June 24th to 26th. Solar flux rising from 118 June 15th to a peak of only 134 on the 24th and 25th. And down to 125 by July 4th. Much more info, consult our website, worldofradio.com. With many thanks to all our stations and contributors. Hoping you'll hear me again next week. 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
1: 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Around the world. 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Europe, Africa, and the Middle East, 12 UTC every Saturday at 15770 kilohertz. North America, midnight Eastern time, Saturday night, 9395 kilohertz. By the way, playing music that created a dance to it. Here's one of those songs, Macarena, Los del Rio Mix on OTH.

0: cuerpo es para dar la alegría y cosas buenas. 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
1: Over the Horizon Radio, your excuse to move around with the music this week. Yes, you are. Known as the Electric Slide, the real song is called The Electric Boogie. Here's Martha Griffiths, worldwide.

0: OTH Radio, Martha Griffiths, known as the Electric Boogie. And a lot of people called that just the Electric Slide. First released in 83, didn't hit. Then 1990, try again. Yeah, it hit then. Martha Griffiths. Again, all these songs are songs that people created dance moves to. And it's an amazing show of music. One of the coolest set lists I've ever played. We started the show out there with Cotton Eye Joe by Rednecks, 1995. Then we had the Macarena by Los Del Rio, 1993. Spent 14 weeks at number one on the U.S. Billboard charts. Hold on, friends. We got music that you're just going to keep moving to all show long, including a song that was number one twice, 2 years apart, and that's rare. That's coming up and much more on Over the Horizon Radio. 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

Over the Horizon Radio, playing hits that spawned their own dances. That one did. Achy Break Your Heart, 1991, Mr. Billy Ray Cyrus. The old Achy Break Your Heart song, big in country bars. And speaking of country bars, this one was huge too. Yeah, it was. Brooks and Dunn, 1992. Here's Boots Good Boogie on OTH Radio.

0: with Horizon Radio, Chubby Checker. That was from 1960, The Twist. And most people think Chubby Checker was the first to record The Twist. But actually, it was written and released 2 years previous by Hank Ballard and the Midnighters as a B-side to the song Teardrops on Your Letter. It was inspired by the Twist dance craze of the day. Now, when Chubby did it, it stayed for 1 week on the top chart and then setting a record at the time as the only song to reach number one again 2 years later in 1962. Amazing stuff. Chubby Checker with The Twist. Hold on. I have so many multi-platinum singles coming your way. It's amazing. And all of them inspired their own dance. Coming up on OTH Radio. Looking for a marine radio? 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

0: Over the Horizon Radio, CNC Music Factory from 1990, Gonna Make You Sweat. That was top spot in the Billboard Hot Dance Club chart for 5 weeks, topped the Hot 100 Singles chart 2 weeks in 1991, and also number one Canada on their urban chart, number one Austria, Canada, Germany, Switzerland, UK, double platinum in the States. Everybody Dance Now. Also, the main song was called Gonna Make You Sweat. Hold on, we still have, in fact, two great international hits. One that broke strong into the States, the other one didn't, and much more coming up on this edition of OTH Radio. 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

0: Over the Horizon Radio. That was fun, right?
1: And I didn't like it one bit.
0: What do you mean?
2: You're way off. Yeah. I say you're way off this time, son.
0: Yeah, absolutely. 1963, The Surfing Bird. That was one of the dances from the 60s. The Bird, that helped make that song, you know, popular, but it also was a big dance song in the 1960s. We're up to a couple of songs now that are fairly new. Both of them are in different languages other than English. There is some English to the last song, but this next one didn't catch in the States. It's called Asuriere. It's done by Los Ketchup back in 2002. This song was so huge, it reached number one in at least 20 European countries and became the best-selling hit of 2002 in 8 of them. It also topped the music charts of Australia, Canada, and New Zealand, but here in the States, stalled at number 54. In Central and South America, the song became a number one airplay hit. Now, as of 2006, the song has sold over 7 million copies. The song is really cool, and I hope you enjoy it. It's Los Ketchup, and it's got a great little beat to it, and it created its own little dance. Here's Asuriere on OTH Radio.

0: Over the Horizon Radio, Los Ketchup 2002, also known as the Ketchup Song, was released on June 10th of 2002, and just an international smash. What a treat to play that one. Folks, we're to our final song, and this comes from 2012. It topped the music charts of more than 30 countries, including Australia, Canada, France, Germany, Italy, Russia, Spain, and the United Kingdom, only up to number two here. And it's the first time someone from South Korea came out this big worldwide.
1: A cue for a song, if ever I heard one.
0: Absolutely. Psy, the year was 2012. The international hit was huge. Here's Gangnam Style, around the world, on Over the Horizon Radio. Enjoy, everybody.

0: 오빤 강남 스타일. Over the Ryzen Radio. That was fun, wasn't it? Each one of those songs had a dance made for it. Yeah, I'm very excited there. Pretty cool stuff. Folks, if you'd like to get an EQSL card, just reach out to me at othrequests@gmail.com. othrequests@gmail.com. Until next week at the same time and place, God bless you and goodbye, everybody.
1: That's all, folks. Let's go. Now, back to regular programming on WRMI, Okeechobee, Florida, U.S.
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On this edition, recorded June 11th, Albania, Antarctica, Australia, Bangladesh, Brazil, Canada, China, Cuba, France, Gabon, Germany, Indonesia, Iran, Korea, Malaysia, Myanmar, New Zealand, North America, Peru, USA, Vatican, Vietnam, and the Propagation Outlook. Standard disclaimer, John Fidelsi says, should you want to follow Radio Tirana's take on Ivanka Trump's and Jared Kushner's decision to buy an Albanian island to construct a luxury resort, you can no longer do that via shortwave radio, but you can via internet streaming. 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That's Monday through Saturday at 17 and 21 UT, and UT Tuesday through Sunday at 07, 9:30, and 12:30. You can find

Convention and 12065 from Wooverden. We hope by next week to have confirmation of any shortwave frequencies available for this. Ron Howard in California reports that Al Curtin, former general manager of Radio 4KZ in Australia, is preparing to return to shortwave with his own station. On June 11th, he heard via the remote in Queensland a tone of 420 Hz testing on 5055 kHz from 1245 UT. His first broadcast period started December 20th, 2017. His new license shows the location is South Johnstone, Queensland, authorized with a power of 1,000 watts. Not clear if it will be called again Radio 4KZ. Walt Salmon of NBC says he was also definitely hearing the tone at 1320 UT. On June 11th, but Ron Howard was hearing something else at 1507 later that night, or day, via the remote in Townsville, five-digit numbers in CW as if it were a spy transmission. Ron Howard confirms that the long-standing silence of Bangladesh Mitar continues when he checked June 9th at 1245, no signal on 4750. Lucio Octavio Bobrovic in eastern Brazil reports the rare shortwave station in western Brazil on 5035, Educação Rural de Coari, June 1st at 1017 for 5 minutes. Actually, it was 10 hertz below 5035. Heard via remote in Lima, Peru. There are only a few broadcast stations in the world on 530 kHz, around here, Cuba and Canada. In Maine, Bill Whitaker was hearing something on 530 May 25th, in an unrecognized language. It certainly wasn't Spanish, English, or French. In the Real DX group, Walt Salmaniv and Mauro Rita recognized it as Bulgarian. Therefore, it's from CHLO in Ontario, which does carry Bulgarian at times. Its website is www.am530.ca. And here's another unexpected language which can be traced to Canada. Barry in for IJN in Crossville, Tennessee, during an FMDX opening on 93.1, says this is coming from eastern Canada, but what is it? Sylvain Noe in Quebec says it sounds like Persian. Though Paul Walker says it must be CKCUFM in Ottawa, which does have a Persian program, Mondays at 7 to 9 p.m. Eastern. More about the impending close down of CHU Canada. Arl Doppelstein in the Minnesota DX Club says, I find it interesting that they say the move was for economic reasons, when the total annual operating cost of CHU to the Canadian government was only 365 kilodollars. Richard Langley in New Brunswick says perhaps there is another factor in the reasoning for the CHU shutdown. XONA Space Systems targets Canadian Arctic with LEO PNT Network. It's a Burlingame, California company, which closed a $170 million Series C funding round to scale up its commercial positioning, navigation, and timing Pulsar satellite network, and continues to expand its activities in Canada. According to SpaceQ.ca, flush with a new capital, the company is turning its attention to northern infrastructure. In late May, it announced it was teaming up with Innovation, Science, and Economic Development Canada, ISED, and the National Research Council of Canada, NRC, which, of course, runs CHU. The partnership will demonstrate how Canada's official universal time standard can be distributed through the Pulsar network. The company only has one active satellite in orbit, but the plan is to have 258 satellites provide continuous global coverage. XONA said it expects to launch an additional 4 satellites this year. There's a lot more background to this in the world of Radio IO Group. Sheldon Harvey got some additional info from NRC about the timing of the CHU closure. Probably June 22nd, Monday, at 10:10 a.m. Eastern or 14:10 UT. Andy Reid of the Canadian Radio Directory says it would be nice if a compromise could be reached, leave 7850 on, which reaches all the country at least once during any given day. And Johannan says, if you have multiple portable and ultralight radios, set them to each of the three channels, 3330, 7850, and 14670, to hear each of them being switched off forever during the 14 to 1430 period on June 22nd. China

Australian DX News, Rob Wagner in Victoria, reports on 6080, Hulunbuir RTV, Hilar, Inner Mongolia. Heard May 17th at 11 UT with time signals, CNR music themes, and news in Mongolian. The weak signal, one of the remaining low-power Chinese outlets rated at 10 kilowatts. He says amazing that it remains on a clear channel for much of its daily service. Tony Pavic, NBC, comments on more weird Chinese frequency use, another example of China's scorched earth frequency management. On June 9th at 11:59 UT, CNR had a very strong signal on 11615, presumably to jam Taiwan. But it cut off abruptly at 2 seconds past 1200. Then there were two carriers, 5 kilohertz either side. At 11:59, CRI in Japanese, a weaker signal, on 11620 from Xi'an's side, totally unusable, unless using USB when the jamming is on 11615. Both were in use at 1100 for the previous hour. And on 11610, CNR2 was just a carrier, audio too weak. And neither CRI nor CNR2 would be usable from 11 until 12, unless ground wave and skip were working in their favor. Plus, a thought on why Chinese jammers had a carrier cut at top of hour and return 2 or 3 minutes later. Tony Pavic says, I'm guessing it is for a transmitter location change, allowing what was the jammer to now turn to another frequency for legitimate use. Wolfgang Büschel says, your observation is correct. Ron Howard notes another oddity on 4900. Voice of Strait was cut off in mid-sentence, June 9th at 11:32. And now another 5:30 report concerning Cuba. Jeff and Amanda Wilson note that CMBR 530 had been off the air for over a week, wondering what's wrong. I live in northeastern Mississippi and can usually tune them in at night, and I can receive their streaming signal on my wireless radio. I asked if he's talking about Radio Encyclopedia, and where did he get the call letters CMBR, not in the WRTH. He says, yes, it is, and they are displayed on my CC Wi-Fi radio while listening to their stream. CMBR's over-the-air signal returned earlier in the morning on June 11th. Frank Bast, F4LKC, says an excellent signal this morning in France on 11880 at 05 UT. Radio Havana, Cuba in English. It's rare to hear them so well in Western Europe. This was on June 10th. Earlier that date, Paul Walker in Wyoming was hearing English from RHC on 11880 after midnight UT. Cuba non. Paul Walker also says Radio Republica on 9490 is in dead air again tonight. That is at 0227 UT, Tuesday, June 9th. The third or fourth time in a couple of weeks I've heard dead air on the frequency. I've contacted the Frequency Management Organization about this problem, which is not the France Transmission Company where this is coming from. Grateful Dan 61 in Central Virginia replies, Radio Republica has programming 5 times a week. Issoudun, France puts up a carrier 7 times a week. The carrier at 0200 Tuesday and Wednesday. The program is on the air the other days at 0200. The signal comes smoking here at 60 over 9 some nights on an ICOM R75 and an MLA 30-plus loop in my home office, first floor level. The despicable deceased gospel huckster Tony Alamo's broadcast live on, thanks to Pan American Broadcasting, at 20 UT on 9690. However, Ron Howard noticed this was missing on June 8th and tried to find out why from PAB. They refer to that as TDF Australia. Actually, that means it's for Australia, but it's from France. And they say it is not a permanent schedule change. Via CIDX Messenger about Gabon. Will Africa No. 1 in Moyabi rise from its ashes? Originally from a radio magazine and Facebook, originally in French as Radio du Monde. Africa No. 1 has become a priority issue for the authorities. The stated objective is clear, to regain control over the governance of the historic station, long regarded as the most important radio broadcaster in Africa. The technical facilities in Moyabi, once among the most powerful shortwave broadcasting installations in Africa, now require substantial upgrading. To achieve this, the question of the company's legal ownership is central. Africa No. 1 was long jointly owned by the Gabonese state and the French state,
through Sofirad. Later, Libya, under the former regime of Gaddafi, acquired Sofirad's shares. The fall of the Libyan regime in 2011 froze part of the capital ownership arbitration process, and no lasting solution has been found. After several years of operational and legal paralysis, the Libyan authorities remain shareholders, but an agreement was initiated Tuesday, May 12th, in Libreville between Gabon and Libya, granting full ownership of Radio Africa No. 1 to Gabon, according to info obtained by the Gabonese press agency. The success of the operation will determine Gabon's ability to transform Africa No. 1 into a renewed instrument of influence within the African media landscape as it once was before. Germany, via Tanilo Marabello and Manuel Mendes, Atlantic 2000 will be broadcast on Saturday, the 13th of June, for its 44th anniversary, from 8 to 9 UT on 6070 and 9670 via Channel 292, and rebroadcast Sunday the 14th at 19 to 20 UT on 6070. You can receive our special EQSL by sending a detailed reception report of at least 15 minutes of listening to Atlantic 2000 International at gmail.com. The stream will be available at the same time on their website, and in fact, you may listen to them 24/7 via radioatlantic2000.free.fr. It's also time for monthly broadcast of Bill Tilford's two programs via Channel 292 in Germany, From the Isle of Music, with new releases, special guest Ugo Cruz with his second release, Figure It Out, with a fascinating backstory, jazz. That's Friday, June 12th at 16 UT on 9670, repeated at 22 on 3955. And exactly 1 week later, on Friday, June 19th, it's Uncle Bill's Melting Pot, due to last month's very poor propagation, repeating last month's episode of Persian Classical Music. In addition to terrestrial listening, Bill does accept reception reports using remote SDRs, provided both your own physical location and the location of the SDR are included. EQSLs only. The media magazine you monitor with your mind, World Radio 2351, a non-commercial service, as is our website, worldofradio.com. Our thanks this week for financial support from Doug Brown in London, Ontario, who sent a check on a U.S. bank to Glenn Hauser, P.O. Box 1684, ENID OK 73702. He says, thanks for all you do to keep our great hobby alive. Keep up your good work, from your old pal. One may also contribute via PayPal, not necessarily in U.S. funds, to WORADIO at yahoo.com. Using remotes in Indonesia, Ron Howard says he's been checking 9690 for the possible return of Voice of Indonesia, but no results so far. Also has been missing 4755. As of June 8th, it was still off the air when checked at 1255 at the beach, and also Sana checked via the Bandung remote at 2010. Also not to be heard June 9th at 1125, but good news on June 10th. Voice of Indonesia 4755 again on the air. Heard at 1230 UT in Japanese with a language lesson via the remote at Palomar Mountain, California. Fair reception. It had been missing since at least May 25th. Ron continues to monitor the two other Indonesian shortwaves on 7203 RI Pro 3 or Pro Tiga from Kebayoran Baru, Jakarta. Heard from 1025 to 1230 on June 7th. Also at the beach, June 8th at 1133 and 1228. June 9th, not on the air at 1125, but on after 1300, with a football game. And then there's 7289.9, RI Nabiri Pro 1 or Pro Satu, heard via remote in Queensland, June 5th at 2133. The first time he checked for them at that time period, but clearly on the air. Also June 8th from 1140 till apparent close down at 1230. Any double whammy of jamming may occur around 9310. Dan Robinson reports on June 4th, a huge jammer on 9310 at 1824, which has Radio Payam in Persian. It switched to 9320, where it was listable, though still impacted by the jammer on 9310. However, Wolfgang Büschel points out, at 9310 also has the Voice of America in Korean
presumably via Philippines, from 1530 until 1930. So there was bubble jamming against that, heard at 1911 on 9310.069. Also, Akiyoshi Teraoka in Japan was hearing jamming on 9320 around 1720 UT. Was it Radio Farda or Radio Payam Ezadi, listed on 9330? Alan Holder on the Isle of Wight says it's Radio Farda relayed from Uzbekistan. Every day the frequency is changed to try to avoid jamming by the Iranians. I monitor them daily. It varies from between 9300 and 9350, 9370 and 9380. It's parallel to 9360, which is via Kuwait. And then there's Iran International TV audio on 5890 via Bulgaria. Reported by JRX in Brazil, June 9th at 0243. In Persian to Iran, but there were two announcers speaking very quickly without pauses, presumably jamming, that is, a mixture of male and female announcers speaking. In the British DX Club, Bill McDevitt reports a new frequency for another Iranian clandestine, Radio Zaman Bidari, 15215 via France, Thursdays only at 1830 to 1930. Anti-regime programming interception reports, even if they are jammed. QSOs will be sent for correct reports, if it like recordings. From Korea South via Taiwan to Korea North on 7340, Ron Howard reports National Unity Radio. 1238 UT, Tuesday, June 9th, well heard at the beach in California, only slight jamming. And there was their quotation in English. Action may not always bring happiness, but there is no happiness without action, attributed to British statesman Benjamin Disraeli. The two Malaysian shortwave frequencies, 11885 and 15295, are another subject of monitoring by Ron Howard, but as of June 8th at 0420 check, they were both off the air. He notified the station and hoped for their quick return. Ron Howard was surprised to find Myanmar radio on 5990 instead of 5985, Friday, June 5th, via remote in Thailand at 1439 with their Friday night live show. And still not heard on 5985, June 8th and 9th. Furthermore, Myanmar radio cut off 9730 in mid-sentence, June 9th at 1144. Chris Campbell in Ohio says, one of my good friends at RNZ National Radio New Zealand told me that Adrian Sainsbury has retired. I just hope shortwave continues to carry on with their great service. I see that NZ is now running 9700 until 1358, then switching to 7440. North American Antichrist Pirate Station YHWH had been silent for a while, but since June 7th is again being reported in the evenings around 03 to 05 UT on 7475, according to Ron Howard, Rick Martin, Bob Coomer, and Walt Zomini. One of the few remaining Peruvian shortwave stations, reported by Rich Stoller in Pennsylvania, Radio 1.2000, 475-2.4, June 8th at 2350, a strong signal into the Lima remote, and audible into Ireland, but at midnight 15 UT, not into North America. He has been heard in Latin America since late May. Lucio Otavio Bobovic in Brazil also reports it via the Lima remote on 4752.39, June 4th at 2213 to 2237, with political content. Steve Herman's new series, America at 250 Due Diligence, started last week on WRMI, but there were some mix-ups about getting it all on the air. Kim Elliott says, from now on, it shall be heard. UT Sundays at midnight 2100 on 9395 and 5050. Richard Langley says, excellent program with co-host Steve Herman of VLA fame and Bill Bernadoni. Quite a polished program. Website for it is radiofreeamerica.media. Be careful, there is also a Radio Free America, a right-wing political organization and program, far from being balanced like Steve Herman's program, which is also available as an Apple podcast. Bryce Avery tells us that his encore,
Classical Music Hour this fortnight, starting June 12th, is a Scandinavian-inspired midsummer special. This follows on WRMI, UT Friday 0200 on 5850, Friday at 20 on 15770, UT Sunday at 01 on 5850, UT Monday at 02 on 5950, and at 13 UT Tuesday on 15770. And on Channel 292 from Germany, Saturday at 10 on 9670, Sunday at 19 on 3955. For the playlist and how to contribute, go to www.tumbril.co.uk. In Australian DX News, Chris Martin in Lower Beachmont, Queensland, says a very interesting month for DX catches on medium wave. A standout anomaly was KHNC in Johnstown, Colorado, on 1360, obviously running day power. I came onto it at 0920 UT on the 14th of May, dominating 1360 with the Coast to Coast program. It is not an affiliate for that show, and it was not the same one running on other stations. I listened for over 40 minutes. I think they were just using it as a filler, and it was not heard the next night. KHNC identified at 0902 as the Roar of the Rockies. It's the most outlandish conspiracy station I've ever heard. And check out their website, which is a revelation to say the least, says editor Matt Francis, labeled Renegade Radio, www.1360khnc.com. IGH also managed to hear KHNC some months ago, in the middle of the night when it also must have been on day power. More about changes at Vatican Radio. From National Catholic Register or ncregister.com, Tony Pavic forwards this news. Pope Leo XIV appoints EWTN News President to lead Vatican Communications Department. The Dicastery for Communication was established by Pope Francis in 2015 as part of his reform of the Roman Curia, bringing together the Holy See's various communication entities, including Vatican News, Vatican Radio, L'Osservatore Romano, Vatican Media, and Vatican Publishing House and Printing Press, Filmoteca Vaticana, and the Holy See Press Office. Appointed for a 5-year term, the prefect is responsible for overseeing the entire media network of the Holy See. What changes this may bring to Vatican Radio Shortwave is unknown. Who is this person from Eternal Word Television Network News? Montserrat Alvarado, becoming the first laywoman appointed prefect of a dicastery of the Holy See. So now she may have something to do, as EWTN or WEWN has been missing from shortwave both Spanish and English. Meanwhile, Vatican Radio continues to propagate well off the back of its antenna if it's correctly aimed. For example, June 6th at 0644, I heard them concluding a quarter hour in English on 15595 up to S9. This is scheduled to the Middle East, but on Saturdays only. Vietnam, Franck Bast in France, F4LKC, reports hearing the voice of Vietnam on the strange frequency of 11913.45 at 19 UT June 10th in English. Rather weak, but perfectly understandable. In the British DX Club, Will Grocott, M0LGW, said also, very strong in English at 1922 on 9835. Wolfgang Büschel explains that it's the Sontai transmitter site. This has been going on for years with spurs some 28 kilohertz away from the frequency on both sides. It's a faulty reserve 6th transmitter at the Hanoi Sontai transmission site. The fundamental being 11885, and back in March of this year, Dave Hughes also reported on the other side 11856.52, and such spurs have also been reported as far back as 2021.
We are now amid the sporadic EFMDX season. I heard a number of Mexicans and Californians on June 4th and 5th. There was a major opening on June 10th, seemingly going on almost all day, covering most of eastern North America at least. Mike Bugoy in Connecticut of WTFDA said the skip going on right now is probably some of the best since 2020, maybe even earlier than that. I have a pipeline into Michigan, Wisconsin, and Iowa. The MUF must be way over 108. This June is turning out to be like what we got in June in the 70s, 80s, and 90s. Massive openings, just like the old days. The HF propagation outlook from SWPC issued June 8th. On that date, AN candidacies were expected to hit a very high 50 and 7, then going down to 32 and 6 on the 9th. Finally down to 6 and 2, 8 and 3 or 5 and 2 from June 13th to 22nd, and another low period June 28th to July 2nd, with a peak in between at only 15 and 4, June 24th to 26th. Solar flux rising from 118 June 15th to a peak of only 134 on the 24th and 25th, and down to 125 by July 4th. Much more info, consult our website, worldofradio.com. 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

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And tonight's code is TF981, or phonetically, Tango Foxtrot 981. It has been a bit since I recorded a new news update. And I don't have one, well, I don't have a full one today, although I will note that it seems the wars in Ukraine and Iran are heating back up in a fierce way. I hope everyone's staying safe out there. The last song we just heard was Yip by FGB. And then coming up, I have Call It Love and No Talk by Pei Ruiz.

Those last two songs were by French musician Pei Ruiz, who has released quite a volume of work under Creative Commons licenses. You can find them all over the internet. Be sure to check them out. 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Coming up next, I have Carbon by Legion X and Dream to Live by Zephal.

Thank you for tuning in tonight. Moving away from the dance numbers to something a little bit more ethereal, we have Need You by Hot Ham and Morning Sun by Liquid coming up.

In my earlier broadcasts, I shied away with music from vocals, but I've been picking them up thanks to listener feedback. The next three songs hopefully will be fun. I have Golden State of Mind by Luke Bergs, Ibiza by Pei Ruiz, and Midnight Lover by Rofi.

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I'm Widget Silvers, and if you have a reception report, my email address is widget@helloworldradio.com. That's also my website. And if you want to know more about the music played tonight, the playlist can be seen by typing this code at the bottom of the webpage. The code is TF981. 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Thank you so much for tuning in. Coming up, I have Earth by Tom Spander, Coming Home by Luke Burgs, and New Days by Roe.

Well, that's pretty much the show for the evening. Thank you so much for listening to Hello World Radio. 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I hope your family is safe and well, and we'll finish it out with Inspire by Ashutosh.

This is the Word of Truth broadcast with Everett Broom speaking. We're thankful to have each of you tuned in. It's always our pleasure to have the opportunity to spend the time with you. I trust it has and will be a blessing to each one. We appreciate the station personnel, all they do. Appreciate those that help with the program in every way. Without everyone working together, it wouldn't be possible to do and present the program. Should you have correspondence concerning the program, you feel free to direct that to me at my home address, 77 Bethel Cutoff Road, Bassfield, Mississippi, 39421. Or you may call me at my home phone, area code 601-943-6384. And also, I remind you again, we appreciate the cards, the letters, the phone calls, every act of encouragement. It's always just good to encourage and hear from you. And I trust we could continue and be a blessing to those that would listen. If you have your Bibles and you like to read them, if you don't, I'm going to read a few verses of Scripture. Maybe a little bit more than I do sometimes. But I'll read from chapter 3 of the book of St. John, some very familiar verses of Scripture to us. I'm going to start reading with verse 1. There was a man of the Pharisees named Nicodemus, a ruler of the Jews. The same came to Jesus by night and said unto him, Rabbi, we know that thou art a teacher come from God. For no man can do these miracles that thou doest except God be with him. Jesus answered and said unto him, Verily, verily, I say unto thee, except a man be born again, he cannot see the kingdom of God. Nicodemus saith unto him, How can a man be born when he's old? Can he enter the second time into his mother's womb and be born? Jesus answered, Verily, verily, I say unto thee, except a man be born of water and of the Spirit, he cannot enter into the kingdom of God. That which is born of the flesh is flesh, and that which is born of the Spirit is spirit. Marvel not that I said unto thee, You must be born again. The wind bloweth where it listeth, and thou hearest the sound thereof, but canst not tell whence it cometh, and whither it goeth. So is every one that is born of the Spirit. I'm going to cease reading at this present time with these verses. We'll probably refer to some of the other verses that's mentioned, but for the sake of time, we'll stop here. I want us to deal with the setting for just a little bit. There was a man that came to Jesus. He had observed, he had heard about Jesus, and evidently he had observed and saw that the Lord performed miracles. A lot of miracles the Lord performed. It was different. He knew this.